0: Hello, and welcome to In the Word, a ministry of Calvary Chapel of Orlando. We hope that God speaks to you today as we continue our study verse by verse, chapter by chapter through the Bible with Senior Pastor Will Ramirez. Today, as we continue our study in the book of Luke, having rebuked the religious leaders at dinner, Jesus now warns his disciples about them. Pick it up in Luke chapter 12, verse 1. The title of the message is Living in the Light.
1: Luke chapter 12. Jesus in chapter 11 delivered a very serious rebuke to the Pharisees and the scribes when he was invited to that lunch at the Pharisees' house. But instead of allowing God to work on their hearts, instead of examining their hearts, they have decided to oppose Jesus even more fiercely. And so the tide is turning even more against the Lord. But he doesn't change his plans. His love for them and for us doesn't dim at all. He continues moving towards the cross. He continues serving people. He continues preaching the truth. But knowing this, that things are turning against Jesus, will make things very difficult for his disciples. And so he begins to prepare them for the troubles that are coming. And so as we study those words, may we heed them so we can live in the light no matter how dark the times around us get. So chapter 12, we begin in verse 1. It says, in the meantime, when they were gathered together, an innumerable multitude of people, insomuch that they trode one upon another, he began to say unto his disciples, first of all, beware you of the leaven of the Pharisees, which is hypocrisy. So here we see a different kind of crowd is coming to see Jesus. The phrase there, in the meantime, it means while all that opposition's going on, this innumerable multitude, that phrase means thousands of people, they're coming to see Jesus. But again, they're a different crowd. They're trampling upon each other. These are not the disciples that were interested in hearing what Jesus had to say. Many of those disciples have left Jesus months ago. It was too hard, too difficult. The things he was saying was too hard to receive. And so only a small group of disciples remain. So these crowds, they're rowdier and they're more there for the miracles than they are for his teachings. You know, it's interesting, the scriptures will actually comment and say in the early part of Luke, I'm in Luke in my devotions, and in the early part it says, and they came to be healed of their diseases and to hear him teach. You're going to see that last part gone throughout most of the rest of Luke. It's mostly just going to say they came to have their diseases healed. So they're not really interested in what Jesus has to say. So because of that, Jesus' messages, they begin to take a different tone. He's going to confront their wrong attitudes, their wrong ideas, their wrong behavior with a little bit more bluntness. And he's going to draw a clear line in the sand of what it means to be a child of God and a child of the enemy. But as he's doing that, another thing he will do from time to time is he will address his disciples specifically. He'll say something to them before he talks to the crowds, or he'll say something to the crowds, and then he'll turn to them and go, now you guys, I'm going to tell this to you, because these important truths, they won't be gotten by the crowd because they aren't genuine followers. They're not really interested in what Jesus has to say. So that's what happens here. They're trampling upon each other, trying to get to Jesus. Heal me, Jesus. Bless my business. Tell my neighbor to give me my money back. All these things are going on. And so he turns to the disciples before he speaks to them, and he gives them a special message. And he says first to them before the crowds, beware of the leaven of the Pharisees, which is hypocrisy. He tells them in this section to beware of two dangers. One, being like the Pharisees, and number two, being afraid of the Pharisees. So number one, he says you need to beware of the leaven of the Pharisees. Now, they don't have like poisonous yeast. That's not the problem here, okay? They don't have like, they're not like at the store, like, they, you know, Snow White with the apple and stuff like that, going, hi, try some of our yeast. That's not the problem here. Yeast is a corrupting agent. It spreads. That's why the dough rises. And so the idea is, in Hebrew, it's a metaphor for hypocrisy. Now, what's hypocrisy? Well, it's an attempt to make something appear true when it's really not. It's an attempt to make others think that you're spiritual or you love God, or in a non-spiritual way, that you're a really good worker when really you're not. And so in this case, he's referring to the Pharisees' love for God, obedience to God, and commitment to God. They pretend to be something that they're not. They want people to think they're really spiritual, they really love God, when in truth, they don't. You know, he said, "Woe unto you, scribes, Pharisees, hypocrites, for you wash the outside of the cup, but inside it's full of nastiness." And so that's the idea. So he says, beware of that, which means be on your guard against doing those things. So they need to make sure they don't imitate the Pharisees, that they don't be like them. Now, why is it important that we be on guard against hypocrisy as believers? Well, because just as the unbeliever, truth will always come out. The truth will eventually come out for everyone. It's just a natural law. It's just how God works. If not in this life, certainly when we stand before God. If we pretend to be a Christian, or if we want everyone to think we love God, and really we don't care what God thinks, that's going to come out in the day of judgment. Or it might come out here. And so he says here, 4 verse 2, nothing is covered that shall be revealed, neither hid that shall not be known. And when you cover something up, the word here means to purposely conceal something so it remains unknown. And it's in the perfect tense, which means you've done such a good job at it that you are convinced it's hidden. You are convinced it's absolutely hidden. No one will find out. Now, do you believe that that doesn't work? I mean, do you know that doesn't work, right? No one gets away with anything. If not in this life, it doesn't come out in this life, it will in the next one. And you know, when you stand before the Lord, it's going to come out eventually. So if you've been thinking that and going, no one will know, I can keep it hidden, I've got the perfect system in place, stop deceiving yourself. No one can keep things hidden from God. And things have a way of coming out more often than not in this life and not the next. He says, therefore, whatsoever you have spoken in darkness shall be heard in the light, and that which you have spoken in the ear and closet shall be proclaimed upon the housetops. Now, these are all Hebrew phrases of speech that mean what you speak in private or in secret, it's going to be made public. What you whisper to a restricted audience, it's going to be announced publicly and become widely known. It's amazing what we can convince ourselves we can get away with, isn't it? It's crazy. There'll be times when I'll get busted for something and I'm like, what was I thinking? Why did I think that? It always comes back to get us sooner more than later, doesn't it? It does. Well, these Pharisees, it's crazy. They think no one knows about their plan to kill Jesus. They think they got that all, like had their secret meeting where they all got together and decided what we're going to do. We need to kill him. We can't just kill him. Well, yeah, of course, we can't just murder somebody. So we got to trump up charges against him. That's what we'll do. And now they're trying to enact that plan. And they think nobody knows. They think everybody thinks, oh, they're the spiritual guys. They're worried about Jesus and they think he's bad for the nation. And they're on our side and trying to, no, everyone knows. Look at John chapter 7, verse 25. Look at John 7, 25. On the Feast of Tabernacles, big, huge feast. Every Jew's got to be there. Jewish male's got to be there over the age of 25. They've got to be there for this feast to celebrate in Jerusalem. And so everyone's looking around for Jesus. Where is he? Is he coming? And there's all these opinions about Jesus. Some people think he's no good. Some people are like, no, he's a prophet. But look at what they're saying when he finally shows up. He shows up and he speaks. And verse 25 says, then said some of them of Jerusalem, is not this he whom they seek to kill? What they did in secret, everybody knows. Everybody knows. But the Pharisees just blunder on like they're innocent. Oh, we're not trying to kill anybody. And in fact, it's funny, if you read the book of John, it's nuts how they actually keep saying it. Like Jesus will say, well, you're of your father the devil because you want to kill me. And they're going, he's crazy. Who wants to kill him? You do. The very people asking the question, you want to kill him. You already planned to kill him. So it's nuts what we convince ourselves is true. Anybody here have kids? A few of you do. You ever caught your child in a lie or they've broken a rule and then you confront them with it and they're absolutely horrified that you thought they did it? Right? Right? I mean, they rile up and why would you think I would do that? Can I share a truth with you? It's not an act. They're genuinely horrified that you would think that about them. They are. They're genuinely horrified. They really think that you've assumed the worst about them, even though they know they've done it. They really do. Now, while it's obvious in a child, we do the same thing as adults. Why is that? Because we, like they, convince ourselves no one's going to know. We've got it covered. It will not come out. So we actually do these mental gymnastics in our mind where we absolve ourselves of it since we know we won't get caught. So then when someone confronts us about it, we're horrified. I'm like, you think that about me? Even though in our hearts we know I already did it. Because somehow we bury it deep enough, or we think we've concealed enough, nobody knows. So it didn't really happen. We're not really guilty of it. And see, that's what Jesus is telling his disciples to be aware of. See, hypocrisy is so dangerous because it's self-deceiving. Yeah, it deceives other people, but it also becomes self-deceiving. And like pride, hypocrisy is a sin that you need someone else to point out to correct it because it's self-deceiving. You won't see it. So this is why the opposite of the Pharisees is a person who receives correction. Here's Jesus. He's telling him, woe unto you. This is what's coming for you because this is who you are. And they're going, that dirty rat, he thinks that about us? Yeah, he does, because it's true. And he's trying to point it out to you so you'll change. But instead of listening and receiving that correction, they harden their heart even more, justify themselves even more, and go on the attack against Jesus even more. So the opposite of the Pharisees is someone who receives correction from other people. Someone who says, you know what, you're right. I did do that. Instead of spinning it in their favor. 1 Peter 5, verse 5, a powerful verse. You want to live a happier life? 1 Peter 5, 5 is a good one. It starts off with a specific command to respect those who are older than us. It says, likewise, you younger, submit yourselves unto the elder. You know, if you're a younger believer, you know, you really should find an older believer who can pour into your life. You know, if you're an older believer, you should be finding a younger believer to pour into. You say, oh, they don't want to hear it from me. Tough. That didn't stop the people pouring into me. So who's the more mature person if you're the one going, I don't know if they want to hear it? Say it to them whether they want to hear it or not. Truth is that it's going to find a home somewhere. So don't be discouraged if it seems like they're not interested. Pour into them. By the way, that's an aside message for free, no charge. Here's the truth, though. Yea, and all of you be subject one to another, and be clothed with humility, for God resists the proud and gives grace to the humble. You want to have a happier life? Stop trying to defend yourself all the time. Be subject to one another. Clothe yourself with humility. Because God, if you rise up in pride, you're going to be found fighting against God. But if you humble yourself, he gives you more grace. I need a lot of grace. Are you clothed with humility? Do you submit to your brothers and sisters, taking to heart their critique? Even some of the worst critiques, the meanest critiques I've gotten, you know, I take it to the Lord and say, Lord, I don't agree with this critique. I don't think they were fair with me. I don't think they were being nice at all. But Lord, is there anything I can get from this? And even in those moments, frequently, I've gotten at least something that I thought, you know what, Lord, you're right. I could do better at that. So humble yourself in the sight of the Lord. He'll lift you up. So Jesus's warning here is to be on guard, to beware against acting like unbelievers who think they can get away with sin. That's the point. Don't be like them. They think they can get away with sin. Nobody knows. Don't be like that, he says. And so I give you the same warning. Have you been acting like an unbeliever in this area, thinking that no one will know, and therefore it's okay, and absolving yourself of that guilt? Listen, the Lord loves you. If you're struggling, then bring that struggle into the light. Go talk to somebody about it. Don't hide it. Don't cover it up. That's the way to stay there. 1 John chapter 1, verse 5, it says, but if we walk in the light as he is in the light, and it says God is light and in him is no darkness at all. And then it says, if we walk in the light as he is in the light, we have fellowship with God and with one another. And the blood of Christ, literally in the Greek, it means is continually washing us, cleansing us from all sin. You can be walking, just being washed all the time as long as you stay in the light. You could be having all these struggles and still mess up, but as you're just keeping it clear with God and clear with others, then the blood of Christ is just washing you the whole time. All those messes that you're making, the Lord says, I'm good, I got it, I got it. Just stay in the light. Keep things clear with me. Keep things open with your brothers and sisters. Stay humble. My grace is sufficient for you. On the other hand, it goes on to say, if we say we have no sin, then we deceive ourselves and the truth is not in us. We're living a lie. But if we confess our sins, he's faithful and just not only to forgive us, but to cleanse us from all unrighteousness, to begin changing us, to do surgery. That's what the word cleanse means. It means to do surgery. If we say we have not sinned, no, I really didn't do that, then we call God a liar and his word's not in us. So let's not be that. Let's not be like the Pharisees. Let's be on guard against that, to not live like the unbeliever who thinks it's fine. Nobody knows. As long as nobody knows, I'm good. The second warning, not only to not be like the Pharisees, but he says, don't be afraid of the Pharisees. Look at verse 4. And I say unto you, my friends, be not afraid of them that kill the body, and after that have no more that they can do. Disciples, they should not fear men. Those who follow Jesus should not fear men. And I love here, he calls them, he says, I say unto you, my friends, you're my friends. Aren't you glad Jesus calls you a friend? If you're a believer, his heart is toward you, despite all your weaknesses. Do you know that? True. So be not afraid. You should not be brought to a state of fear. You should not become cowardly when, you know, your life is on the line. You know, mankind might have the power to take your physical life, but they don't have the capacity or capability to touch you once you leave this body. And they can't do anything. So if someone threatens my life and has the capacity to follow through, I don't need to live in a state of fear or cower from doing what's right or sharing the gospel with somebody. The Bible says that type of life is, if you live in that state of fear, it's a trap. It says the fear of man is a snare. You want to be trapped? You want to be cornered into a place where there's no movement? Then let the fear of man dictate your life. Always be worried about somebody might do to you if you say this or you do that. You know, if you make this decision. I've had many moments in my life where I've had to make, I remember I was one time, I was at work and at my job, I had a big, huge staff, a massive staff. And they just were at each other's throat all the time. There was a lot of cultural distinctions within my staff, and they were just at it. They were at it in the community, and so they brought it to work. And so when they come there, I remember they knew I was a pastor, and so they said, Mr. Will, they said, listen, you need to pray for us, because some of them are believers, because we can't get it right. We just keep fighting. And I said, oh, I pray for you. They said, no, you need to come out and pray for us. And I was like, oh, man, I work for the government. That could go weird. And I was like, okay, well, so the next staff meeting we had, we had it all together. I said, listen, so I'm going to do something, start doing something today. You don't have to stay for it, but you know, someone has mentioned that you guys struggle getting along. They all laughed. And I said, so I'm just going to pray that the Lord helps us to get along and to serve. I was a kitchen manager at a high school. I said, Lord, help us to serve the kids and be focused on that and work together. Not a single person left. Nobody ever left. I think I had one or two people that they left every once in a while just because they're mad at me about something. And that was the way they're going to show it. No big deal, right? And then my boss showed up one day, right as we're having our staff meeting. And I was like, all right, here we go. I might be going home without a job. Because I was like, I'm not going to stop doing this. I'm not doing anything wrong. And the Lord has told me it's important to do here for these folks because it changed everything. They would tell me like a day, like at an early morning meeting, I'd come in like, Mr. Will, you need to pray. You need to come pray because it's not going well. So anyway, there she was. And I just said, now I did my spiel and then I prayed. I mean, there have been many moments like that in my life. Everything worked out fine. But, you know, there have been many moments in my life where I've had to make that choice. I don't know, obey God or fear man. And the Lord says, don't be afraid. Because even if they take your life, we read it in 2 Corinthians 4, where Paul said, for this light affliction, it's not worthy to be compared with the glory to be revealed, right? I mean, whatever could happen to us here, no matter how horrible it could be, it can't even be compared with the life that's coming. This life is not all there is. You're a friend of the King of Kings. And there's a wonderful life with him if you lose your life for him. So we must never let wicked people keep us from obeying God. Now, you might say, so is fear always bad? No, it's okay to feel fear. God programmed our bodies to work that way for our protection. If you see a car coming, you know, that you didn't see originally, the fear factor kicks in and then all the body things start working to get you moving out of the way. That's not a bad thing. If you see something frightening, again, is that protection mode the body goes into, that initial feeling of fear is not evil or bad. But what he's talking about here is living in that state of fear. We're never to live in a state of fear. Even if someone's hunting my life, this promise should give me peace that surpasses any of my troubles. You know, and so I ask you, do you live in a state of fear, a fear of man? Or do you rest in your Savior's love? Don't be afraid of man. Now, on the other hand, if you're not a believer today and you haven't placed your trust in Christ, then you should fear death. It should be the most terrifying thing in the world. Look at verse 5. But I will forewarn you whom you shall fear. Fear him which after he is killed has power to cast into hell. Yea, I say unto you, fear him. You should fear something, someone. You should fear the Lord. Now, God certainly doesn't want us as believers to be terrified of him. He wants us to respect him, and he's worthy of that, right? He's worthy of our respect, right? He loves us. He died for us even after we didn't respect him, right? We lived our lives our own way. He still died for us knowing we'd do that. So he is worthy of our respect. But if you persist in ignoring God or rejecting him, there are two reasons you should be terrified. He says here, which after he is killed, that refers to temporal judgment in this life. And then secondly, has power to cast into hell, eternal judgment. So there are two reasons. If you don't know Christ today, if you don't have a relationship with Christ, you should be very afraid of death, of the fact that God could bring it upon you at any moment. And secondly, of what happens after death, eternal death. Now, God does bring temporal judgment, even to the point of taking your life if necessary. God has made us free moral agents like him. We're made in his image. And as a result, he respects those decisions. He gives us the right to choose, and he respects those decisions. But when your choices to rebel against him begin to interfere with his choices and his plans, he's going to take you out. It's that simple. Now, some of that might be a simple way where you lose a job or something like that, where the Lord's trying to get your attention. But if it comes to a point where you keep fighting hard enough and it's interfering with what he's trying to do, then he will take your life. You know, the book of Revelation, chapter 19, we see that here comes Jesus at the very end. You know, he's coming on the white horse, coming to rule and reign, set up his kingdom. And we see down in the valley of Armageddon, we see the Antichrist and his armies. And you read it. It says that they turn their missiles and their guns at him. In Revelation 19, I think it's verse 19. Here's Jesus, who has on his robe and on his thigh a name written, King of Kings and Lord of Lords. He's coming to set up his kingdom. And it says, I saw, verse 19, Revelation 19, I saw the beast, that's the Antichrist, and the kings of the earth and their armies gathered together to make war against him that sat on the horse and against his army, against us. And the beast, I love it. Jesus doesn't even fight. He just takes him. And the beast was taken, and with him the false prophet that wrought miracles before him, with which he deceived them that had received the mark of the beast and those who worshipped his image. And both of them were cast alive into the lake of fire that burns with brimstone. And the remnant, all the rest of his armies, they were slain with the sword of him that sat upon his horse. You and I don't have to do any fighting. Jesus just speaks. Zechariah 14 says they start to melt. Their eyes start to melt. Do I have to describe it? The remnant were slain by the Lord, by the sword that proceeds out of his mouth and all the birds that were filled with their flesh. I mean, he has to take you out because you're standing in the way. He'll take you out. And I realize that's an extreme case. But we have other situations in the Bible, right? Pharaoh, I mean, he lost everything, including likely his own life in the Red Sea when he pursued Israel. We see Herod Agrippa. Remember, he came out on the stage and he was in the spot where normally when the Greeks did their plays, always if you were on the stage, it meant you were playing one of the gods. You would always be down in the pit if you were just a man playing the part of a man. And so here he is. He's up on the stage giving his oration as a god. And then the people start crying out, this is not the voice of a man. This is the voice of a god. And that moment when he basks in it, the Lord takes him out. He's dead. So, I mean, we do have situations where the Lord does take someone out now. But that's not even the worst of it. See, unlike mankind, who can't touch after death, God has jurisdiction in the afterlife. He has power, jurisdiction, authority, it says, to cast into hell. And hell there is the lake of fire, Gehenna, the place of eternal judgment. Revelation 19, the beast and the false prophet, Jesus, he doesn't even fight him. He just takes them and chucks them alive into the lake of fire. Revelation 20:10, Jesus sets up his kingdom after he deals with those jokers. And then he reigns for 1,000 years where Satan is imprisoned. He can't tempt anybody. It's going to be a perfect utopia. But mankind won't like that. They're going to say, we don't like this. We don't like your rules. We don't like everything being this way. We could do better. And so Satan will be loosed to tempt people, and then they'll get their choice, just like we have our choice now.
0: 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We will see you next time as we continue to learn, walk, and live in the Word.
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9: Welcome to Turning Point Weekend Edition. If life seems more urgent and unsettled these days, it could be due to a rise in spiritual warfare. To interview Dr. Jeremiah about The Battle for Your Soul, his new book and teaching series on spiritual warfare, here's special guest Sheila Walsh.
11: You sense it, don't you? A force in the world actively working against your peace, your family, and your faith. Well, the Bible calls this spiritual warfare. And while the reality of this unseen battle can sound intimidating, Dr. David Jeremiah wants to offer a liberating truth. You have nothing to fear in Christ. For too long, the topic of spiritual warfare has been shrouded in confusion and sensationalism. For these reasons, in the next few minutes, we cut through the noise to give you the clear, biblical perspective you need. Dr. Jeremiah will point us to Scripture, where we will discover that we are not helpless targets, but victors in Christ. He wants us to know that it's time to stop walking in fear and start living in the confidence of the one who has already overcome the world. The unseen war is real, but your victory is already secured. So, if you're ready for this fascinating discussion, help me welcome pastor, teacher, author, and my very dear friend, Dr. David Jeremiah. I'm excited about this one.
12: I can tell.
11: Over the years, I've had the privilege of interviewing you. We've talked about so many different subjects. This one seems a little more intimidating, spiritual warfare. Why did you determine to do this and at this time?
12: Because, Sheila, everywhere I've gone over these last months, it's just been so evident that this is going on. Yeah. Maybe the best way to say that, the way people will understand it is, and maybe you've said this because I know we've said it at home, something is different about what's happening right now. Yeah. Something's different. Yeah. And everybody wonders what it is. I believe that one of the things that's very different is the intensity of the enemy trying to take us out.
11: Yeah. Now, you have been preaching faithfully for many years. Have you taught on spiritual warfare before?
12: Yes, I did a series on spiritual warfare some years ago. And then when I taught the book of Ephesians, we covered it there because that's where most of it is. And we've talked about it, but not anything like the intensity with which we're dealing with it now.
11: Yeah. What I found fascinating in your teaching, you talk about biblical secrets of spiritual warfare. Why do you call them secrets?
12: Well, they're not secrets because nobody can figure them out. They're secrets because they've not been revealed.
11: Wow.
12: You know, in the Bible, oftentimes a secret is something that has not yet been revealed. Like in the New Testament, you have the introduction of the church, but it was unknown in the Old Testament. It was a secret in the Old Testament. This is a secret. And, you know, the Bible tells us that there are things we should know about spiritual warfare, and they're secrets to most people, but after we get done with this, it won't be secrets anymore.
11: Excellent. I can't wait. Now, you talk in your teaching, you've got four specific areas: the war zone, the war, the weapons, and the warrior.
12: Yeah.
11: So let's start with the war zone.
12: Okay. The spiritual war that we fight, though it affects our bodies, doesn't really happen in our bodies. It happens in our souls, in that immaterial part of us that's who we are, the part that goes to heaven when we die as Christians, when we're absent from the body and present with the Lord. Your soul is that part of you that's real, but oftentimes get pushed to the side because we're so intrigued with the body.
11: Why is it so important for each one of us to protect our soul?
12: Because, Sheila, the soul is the part of you that relates to God. Mm-hmm. You say, well, what about my body? Your body can't relate to God because God doesn't have a body, right? He's spirit. So if you're going to relate to God, you have to relate to him through your soul. And if you let your soul get battered, beaten, and destroyed, your relationship with God is going to suffer major hits.
11: Mm-hmm. Can your soul be possessed by anything but God?
12: You know, I think there's a veiled question there. Can we be possessed by demons or all that? And my understanding of that has always been that if you have the Holy Spirit in you, you can't be possessed by two things. The Holy Spirit possesses you when you become a Christian. But you can be obsessed by the devil.
11: Right.
12: Somebody said he may not be in your heart, but he can sit on your shoulder, you know, and he will give you grief. I don't believe it's possible for a Christian to be demon-possessed, to be controlled by Satan, because the Holy Spirit is within you, and he won't let that happen.
11: So that's a war zone. So let's talk about the war. In battle for your soul, you say it takes place in three different areas: the battle around you, the battle inside you, and the battle above you. Let's start with the battle around you.
12: Well, let me just first of all say, Sheila, that those three categories come from an ancient theologian by the name of Augustine, where he introduced to us the phrase, the world, the flesh, and the devil.
11: Right.
12: Those are the three enemies of every Christian: the world, the flesh, and the devil. The world is the enemy around you, the flesh is the enemy inside of you, and the devil is the enemy above you. Hmm. The enemy around you, the world, is the pressure you face because you live in this world. In Romans, it says, don't let the world squeeze you into its mold. The famous passage, Romans 12, 1 and 2. What that means is there's a system in place in this world that's different than what Christianity is. And it's opposed to Christianity. And it continually is trying to get you to live according to the tenets of that philosophy. And that's why Paul wrote, don't let that world system squeeze you into its mold. You stand strong for Christ. Don't become like the world. The world is materialism and all the things that you can see. The world cares very little for the soul. The world cares only for the things they can touch and feel and count.
11: What about the war within?
12: The war within is the flesh. And I like to say that more than anything else, the flesh is indicative of the old nature. The flesh in you is everything you were before you were a Christian. And what some people are surprised about is when you become a Christian, the flesh doesn't go away. And I always tell people, if you don't believe that, ask your husband or your wife, and they will tell you that is a true statement. The flesh, the old nature, is the part of you that wants to keep you from having victory in your life. And that's what that is.
11: And the battle above you?
12: The battle above you is Satan. And the Bible says Satan goes around like a roaring lion seeking whom he may devour. And he's got a plan for each one of us to seduce us. And he knows exactly what our weaknesses are. We're going to talk about some of the things that are useful to Satan in bringing us away from the dynamic soul God wants us to be.
11: I have to honestly say, having the privilege of reading this earlier, I think this is one of the most profound, important books that you have written in a long, long time. I read everything you write. My husband and I watch it on television, but this is so practical for the world that we are living in right now. And you say that we all face two wars, a revolutionary war of the soul and a civil war of the soul.
12: Well, I'm trying to be a little cute with that, Sheila, but the revolutionary war is the war that you have with God before you become a Christian. The Bible says when you become a Christian, you make peace with God. Before you become a Christian, you are at enmity with God. If you don't remember those days as Christians, you know you didn't love God. God loved you, but you were his enemy. When you become a Christian, you have peace with God. That's the Revolutionary War. Mm-hmm. But once you become a Christian, conflict doesn't go away. And that's a surprise to most people. I started the introduction of this book with a statement that goes like this: if God is so good, why am I doing so bad? You know, that's the way a lot of people feel. If God is in my heart, if I'm a Christian, why do I still fight all these battles that I'm fighting?
11: I love the fact that you lay out so many of the battles that we can relate to. So I want to talk about the first one, is the war with pride. You call it the seedbed of sin. Why do you call pride the seedbed of sin?
12: Pride is the original sin. Pride is the sin of Lucifer when he said, I will be like the Most High God. He decided he didn't want to worship God. He wanted to be God. And he was thrown out of heaven with the angels and has been terrorizing us ever since. But pride is an attempt to put something else in the place of God in your life. And it is not only the original sin, it's the fundamental sin. Just about all of the other sins find their roots in pride. And you know what's interesting about pride? It's a quiet sin. It's a sin that you can have in your heart, and nobody needs to know about it unless you open your big mouth and let them find out. But pride is a very, very difficult thing for people to understand. And the Bible says to us that God does not do well with the proud. Mm.

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1: Things that are a part of the soul. And today that's a big, big problem. And it's not just a problem in the world, it's a problem in the church.
2: Let's talk about one that people might not think of as a battlefield, jealousy. Why is that so detrimental?
1: You know what, Sheila? Jealousy shrinks your soul.
2: Yes.
1: It just shrinks it. You get so caught up in what other people have that you wish you had. In this chapter, I talk about the different circles of jealousy. You know, for instance, I'm not jealous of any dentists that I know. You know, but my problem would be being jealous of another pastor who's a gifted orator who everybody's talking about, and they're talking about him instead of talking about me. I could be jealous of that. I must confess to you that I probably have been jealous of that over the years. I'm not now, but I have been. And I'll tell you what helps you with that more than anything else is having a good wife. Yeah. Your wife helps you with that. And then, what jealousy is, it's a very formal statement that I am not happy with what God has given me and how he's equipped me and how he's gifted me. I want something from somebody else. God has done more for them than he's done for me. Mm-hmm. And that's not true, no matter who you are.
2: One of the things that you teach on in this series, which I related to, and from interviews we've done in the past, I know you do too, and that is the battlefield of discouragement. Talk to us about that.
1: Well, somebody asked me one day, of all these things that Satan uses to get to you, which one does he use on you the most? And that's it, discouragement. Discouragement can be used to just take you out of the game completely. It can shut you down.
2: So let me ask you, you work so hard, we know that. So you wake up and it's Sunday morning, and you know you have to preach, and you feel discouraged. What do you do?
1: Well, you know what? If you'd asked me that 2 or 3 years ago, I wouldn't give you the same answer that I'm giving you right now, mm-hmm. because I've had some moments like that these last months. When I got myelitis on Labor Day in 23, mm-hmm. I didn't preach for a couple of months. Then I tried to preach and ended up preaching from a chair, which just destroyed me. I couldn't. My wife thought it was great, but I couldn't stand it. And then I got to be able to stand up and preach. But the disease that I have has a very unpredictable cycle. Some days you're going to feel really good, but you might have some days you don't feel bad. It's incredible how Satan keeps track of that and makes as many of those days a Sunday as he can.
2: Wow.
1: And I've had a lot of Sundays when I would wake up and think, there's just no way. But you know what? When you step in, you believe God and you trust him and you walk forward, it's one of the most amazing experiences. I actually told people there have been Sundays over the last 2.5 years where I felt like I was standing in the pulpit, but I wasn't preaching. I was standing over watching me preach because I wasn't even aware sometimes of how I was doing it. I knew there was no way to do it, but God helped me. And, you know, some of the victories we've had, Sheila, I went to preach in Myrtle Beach when I was still in a chair. And in order for me to do this, they would bring a pulpit out here, and the pulpit would have to have an opening in it. So when you sat at the pulpit, your knees could go under the pulpit, and you could get close enough so the pulpit could help you. And I went to Myrtle Beach, and they took me out on the platform. I looked, and the pulpit was solid in the back. There was no place for my knees. If I was going to use my notes, I was going to be doing this. And I just said, wow. What do I do? I didn't hear any voices, but I stood up, and I've been standing up ever since that happened. And you know what? I preach 3 sermons every weekend within a 24-hour period, and I preach between 37 and 42 minutes every time I preach. So it isn't, you know, normal. What we do is not normal. Now, I don't eat dinner on Sunday until about 3 o'clock because I'm so tired, but the Lord gives me the strength to do that, and it's what I live for. I live for that. I live for it because I love so much to do what God's called me to do.
2: So we've talked about some of the battles that we fight. Let's talk about who we fight. There is a very real devil, but he's not some cartoon character in a

0: red costume with a pitchfork, is he?
1: No. Sheila, here's a good way to illustrate that. If somebody said to you, who is the opposite of God? Many of you would say, Satan. Well, Satan isn't the opposite of God. He was created by God. He can't be his opposite. He's not even on the table with God. He's not even in the world with God. He is subject to God, but he's powerful. And he's not anybody to take for granted. You have to understand that he has a strategy for your soul. And if he was bold enough to tempt the Lord Jesus Christ in the wilderness, he's not going to worry about you or me. He will feel very confident coming after any of us.
0: You know, it's interesting, though, because one of the things you write that I've found very challenging is you say that most of us think we're no match for Satan. But that's not necessarily true, is it?
1: You know, one of the reasons I think that's both true and not true is I hate it when I hear people stand up and make fun of Satan, like, you know, well, I'm going to get you, Satan. You're in trouble, Satan. You don't know who you're dealing with, Satan. You're dealing with, and I see that, and you do too. You've seen it. That's such a dangerous thing to do. Don't do that. Yeah. You are not able to do that. You can do that in the power of Christ and in the Holy Spirit, but you and Satan, just you and Satan, that's a bad match. You don't want to do that. But the other side of that is the scripture also says, greater is he that is in you than he that is in the world. So if you have the Holy Spirit in you, you know that that's going to be okay.
0: In that Ephesians 6 passage, it talks about the battle we're in, but it also talks about not just Satan, but the rulers of darkness. Who are the rulers of darkness?
1: The rulers of darkness, I believe, Sheila, that's Satan's network. You know, he took some of the angels with him when he fell from heaven, and he has a network of angels, evil angels, that help him. In some ways, it seems as if the scripture teaches he has geographical angels, because the prince of Persia in the book of Daniel was an angel, and he was very much involved in that particular part of the country. So I don't know all of the organizational structure of Satan's domain, but it's not just Satan. It's Satan and his angels, Satan and his demons, and they are well organized and profoundly educated and know everything there is to know about us.
0: So let's move on to the weapons of our warfare.
1: Okay.
0: The armor of God that is talked about in Ephesians 6, how often do we need to put this on?
1: Well, I had a teacher in seminary named Ray Stedman. He put it on every morning. He got up every morning and literally put on the armor of God.
0: Amen.
1: And actually, I found the little prayer where he did that, and I put it in the book. So if you get the book, you'll find his prayer to put on the whole armor. But I think we can take that in a literal way as putting on the armor. More than anything else, we should understand what the armor is and what it does for us. Mm-hmm. And go through those. And there's a chapter in this book on every piece of armor. Interestingly enough, of all the pieces of armor that God has given us, only one is an offensive piece. And that's the sword of the Spirit, which is the word of truth, the word of God. All the rest of them are defensive. Interesting, because we're not told to advance. We're told to stand our ground. Why is that? Because Jesus has already taken all the territory. Amen. And we're not fighting for victory. We're fighting from victory.
0: Yes.
1: And so we can stand and fight the victory. And all those implements are there to help us do that.
0: So let's talk about the belt of truth.
1: You know, outside of just the armor of the believer, truth is central to everything, isn't it? Isn't it true that if you know the truth, you know what to do? So the truth is so important. Jesus said, I am the way, the truth, and the life. He's the truth. And then the Bible is referred to several times as the word of truth. Mm-hmm. So when you fight against the enemy, if you know what's true, and you know how to stand in the truth, and you've spent your life learning about the truth and discovering the truth, being students of the word of God, the reason I'm a teacher is because I believe that the truth is everything. If you teach people the truth, they have the power and the strength to know what to do. And so the belt which holds all the other pieces of armament together is the truth.
0: Yeah.
1: It's the word of God. It's God's truth.
0: Let's move on to the next piece, the breastplate of righteousness. What does the breastplate protect?
1: It protects your heart, your soul. It protects the part of you, the immaterial part of you. And it refers to several things, but the two main things, it refers first of all to the righteousness of Christ. You're protected not because you're a good person, you're protected because you are righteous in Jesus Christ. the most amazing thing that ever happened in the world is when Jesus took your sin and gave you his righteousness. Amen. The best deal that's ever been done by anybody anywhere. You got his righteousness, he got your sin.
2: Wow.
1: And that righteousness covers you, it protects you, keeps you from being victimized by the enemy. So it's, first of all, Christ's righteousness, that's positional righteousness. Then there's personal righteousness, how you live. You're to be righteous too. Someone has said that sanctification, which is personal righteousness, is only and simply becoming in practice what you already are in position.
2: Wow.
1: You were righteous in Christ, now go live a righteous life. And when you live that righteous life, it's a tremendous warfare against the enemy.
0: Amen. Goes on to talk about the gospel of peace. Why is the gospel in there as a piece of armor?
1: You know, that may be the hardest piece of the armor to really grab hold of, and there are more than a few understandings of that. Hmm. But the gospel of peace is a picture of evangelism, in my estimation, of going forth with the gospel and sharing the truth of the peace that God gives us. And we need to be equipped with shoes to be able to do that. And also, those shoes were not like the Adidas that we wear, but they were boots with cleats in them that enables you to stand the ground and not be moved and have a strong position in your faith.
0: What about the shield of faith? How do we use the shield of faith?
1: Well, the shield of faith is given to us so that we can withstand the darts of the enemy, the fiery darts of the enemy. Anybody ever have any of those come after you?
2: Mm-hmm.
1: Yeah, and the shield of faith is a picture of building your knowledge of the Word of God and your faith in God and being able to withstand the darts when they come. They don't always have to hit home if you build a shield that will enable you to withstand them.
0: Then Paul mentions a piece that protects our head, which is the helmet of salvation.
1: I think that's the last defensive part of the armor. It's a reflection of the importance of your mind. Protect your mind.
2: Wow.
1: Make sure you protect your mind. Everything that happens to you starts, first of all, with what you think. It comes through the mind. And if you allow your mind to be an open door to whatever, you discover it's very hard to be successful in your battle with the soul.
0: One of the things you write about that I love, you talk about worship as a weapon. Talk to us about that.
1: Well, that's based on an Old Testament story where the enemy was coming, and they sent the choir out to stand against the enemy. And they worshiped, and the Bible says when they worshiped, the enemy was defeated. I wanted to put that in there. That was kind of an extra thing.
0: I love it, though.
1: We weren't going to put it in there, and I told everybody, no, we got to put that in there, because it is true that when we lift our voices in worship to the Lord, one of my favorite writer said, when you worship the Lord, the devil runs.
2: Yeah.
1: And when you worship the Lord, you can sense the power in that, when you're really worshiping God. I cannot tell you how vital that is, even for somebody like me. I told our people not long ago that because of all of the challenges that I've had, some folks have said to me, well, why don't you just stay in the green room, and when it's time to preach, they can come and get you, and you come out, and you won't have to be out there so long. I said, I couldn't do that. I have to be in the worship. If I'm not in the worship, I haven't got any strength. The worship of the service gives you the strength and the power to stand up and preach.
2: Beautiful.
1: There is such power in that. Why would I stay in the green room and miss that? I mean, I can't understand anybody doing that.
2: Absolutely, absolutely.
0: So we've talked about the war zone. We've talked about the war and the weapons of warfare. Let's talk about the fact that we are warriors.
1: Sheila, that's true. We are the warriors, all of us. And I wanted to finish this book off with some encouragement for us as warriors. How do we go forth into battle? And one of the thoughts that came to me were the words of Joshua in the book of Joshua, where we're told, be strong, be courageous, do not be dismayed, for the Lord your God is with you wherever you go. And we took all of those individual statements and created chapters out of them. I love the one about courage where he says, be courageous three times. And the last time he says, have not I said, be courageous? You know, like, are you guys listening? So I think of all the things you can find in the Bible in one place, you won't find a more succinct group of qualities that are necessary if you're going to be a spiritual warrior. You got to be courageous.
0: Yeah, I love it. You talk about be aware, be strong, be courageous. But then you go on to say, we are not to be dismayed.
1: That's in the passage too.
0: Yeah.
1: That means don't let it overwhelm you. Don't get discouraged. Joshua was told when you go into battle and they were going against some pretty strong enemies, don't get discouraged. How many of you know it's possible to get discouraged in the battle, to get overwhelmed sometimes when you know that God is in the picture? The one thing you know is God is good and he loves you and he will help you if you will let him do it.
0: Everywhere I go, and our audience will understand this, whether it's from the West Coast to the East Coast, people say to me, will you please tell Dr. Jeremiah how much he has helped us in our journey? What would you say to somebody who feels defeated?
1: You know, I think Satan has three things he does. First of all, he says it can't happen to you. Then when it happens to you, he tells you that you're done. And then he tells you you'll never be able to recover. All three of those are lies.
0: Yes.
1: They're lies from the pit of hell. You ought to know it can't happen to you. It can happen to any of us. But that doesn't mean you can't recover. The Bible says if we confess our sin, he's faithful and just to forgive us our sin and cleanse us from all unrighteousness. Let me tell you this. God is more anxious to forgive you than you are to be forgiven. But you have to be willing to say, I sinned, I'm wrong. Please, Lord, help me get back on the track. I don't know anybody that's ever done that who hasn't found that to be true. He will always receive you to himself. I would say that, you know, we're going to fall down sometimes. You're going to fall down. Be careful that you don't walk into traps. But learn more how to get back up. Because getting back up is how you keep going. Amen.
0: Amen. Brothers and sisters, will you help me thank Dr. David Jeremiah?
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1: For the Word of God and for the testimony of Jesus Christ, Revelation 1:9. Welcome, friends, to What Saith the Scripture, the radio voice of the Orlando Bible Church. I am Pastor Scott Letzring, and it is a tremendous joy to be with you folks here on this wet and rainy Saturday evening. We hope you are all dry, relatively, and certainly safe. And with me in the studio are my two good friends, brothers in Christ, Yule Largato and Clay Smith. Guys, nice to have you.
2: It is good to be here, Pastor. And Yule, good to
3: see an audience. Hello, Pastor Scott. Hello, audience. Hello, Clay, again. Thank you for joining us today. Really awesome.
2: It is really good to be here on a Saturday afternoon.
1: It is. That's right. It certainly is. God has provided this for us, and we are grateful for this open door of ministry. And as the Lord continues to provide the resources, we certainly want to be faithful in going through those doors of opportunity.
2: Amen.
1: So with that said, before we get going on our current mini-series of the Gospel of the Grace of God, the clarity of the gospel, that is, we want to remind you of some important information. If you are looking for a Bible-believing, Bible-teaching church in the Central Florida area, we would love for you to come pay us a visit. If you want to find out more about the Orlando Bible Church, we encourage you to visit our church's website, OrlandoBibleChurch.com. And there you'll be able to find the church's address, the church's service times, and even the church's phone number if you have additional questions that our website maybe does not answer. 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Simply search on YouTube, Orlando Bible Church, and you'll be able to pull up all of those uploaded messages there on our YouTube channel. Anything else you guys want to add to our listeners?
2: No, I hope you come out and visit us.
1: Yeah, we would love that, indeed. Again, the phone number, though, to reach us, because we are a live program, that means if you have a Bible question, we would love to hear from you. Simply call the station's number, which is 407-682-9595. Once again, that number is 407-682-9595. All right, guys, we have been discussing the clarity of the gospel of the grace of God. And what we have been doing is we have been exposing the false messages, the false gospels of those who believe in five-point Calvinism, as well as those who are Arminian in their belief system. Now, when we say false gospels, please understand, we're not saying that a person is not saved just because maybe they're a Calvinist, or maybe they are of a different doctrinal persuasion. The question as to whether a person's saved or not is simply, have they believed the true gospel?
2: Amen.
1: And so what is the true gospel? Well, let's go to our Bibles, guys, to 1 Corinthians chapter number 15. 1 Corinthians chapter number 15. And Clay, if you would, please read for our listeners verses 3 and 4.
3: For I delivered unto you, first of all, that which I also received, how that Christ died for our sins, according to the Scriptures, and that he was buried, and that he arose again the third day, according to the Scriptures.
1: There it is. Paul, in verses 3 and 4, summarizes the clarity of the gospel of the grace of God. Christ died for our sins, according to the Scriptures. He was buried, and he rose again the third day, according to the Scriptures. That's the good news. That's the gospel. And Paul says elsewhere, Romans 1:16, that he's not ashamed of the gospel of Christ, for it. What's that? The gospel of Christ is the power of God unto salvation to everyone that believeth, to the Jew first, and also to the Greek. So that's the gospel message. But as we've been outlining the belief system of, for example, five-point Calvinism, which originated from John Calvin himself. Okay, that's important to notate. We have been discussing those 5 points, which can easily be remembered with that acronym TULIP, each letter representing a particular doctrinal belief system in the Calvinistic theology. So the T of TULIP is total depravity. Now, again, you may not have been with us several weeks ago when we talked about this. You might say, Pastor Scott, don't you believe that the scripture teaches that a person who's spiritually dead in their trespasses and sins is totally depraved? Absolutely, we believe that.
3: Mm-hmm.
1: Every aspect of the person has been tainted with sin, the sin nature. I mean, in sin, David says, did my mother conceive me? And so we are born in sin. We're born in Adam, and we're in need of being born again. The problem, though, with Calvinism's presentation of total depravity is that they actually teach that total depravity means total inability. This view of Calvinism teaches that a lost person is utterly incapable of positively exercising his free will, so that he is spiritually incapable of even believing in Christ unless the Holy Spirit first regenerates him to give him the gift of faith, they claim, and make him willing to believe in Christ. So there's no volition on the part of the lost sinner. It's simply totally controlled by God's sovereign working. Now, we believe in the sovereignty of God. We believe in the doctrines of election, the doctrines of predestination, but as the Bible teaches them, not the extremism that those of many in the Calvinistic persuasion take it to an unbiblical extreme. So we do believe in the sovereignty of God, but we also believe in the free will of man. Man will be held accountable. I mean, if you just think about John 3:16 for a moment, do you not have all of it in the one verse?
3: Mm-hmm.
1: For God so loved the world that he gave his only begotten son, that whosoever believes in him should not perish, but have everlasting life, eternal life. So whosoever, that's free will. And notice the condition is a soul condition, and that is faith, belief, which simply means to trust in. And the object of that faith is vital. One must trust in the person and finished work of the Lord Jesus Christ, the very one, the God-man who died on the cross for our sins, was buried, and who rose again the third day. And if they believe the gospel message, they are born again. They're no longer in Adam. They are now in Christ. But if they do not believe, then as John 3:16 points out, they're going to perish. They're going to perish. And so what does Jesus say during his earthly ministry time and time again to those who are who continually rejected his message of salvation that he gave to them? He would say things like, I think it's in John, perhaps chapter 9. Let's take a look at this, guys. Flip over to John chapter 9. It might be elsewhere, but I think it's at the end of the chapter. Yeah, there it is. So at the very end of the chapter, this is a great chapter, by the way. You have an individual, a Jew, who's born blind. And Christ is going to perform a tremendous messianic miracle, which he did so to demonstrate that he, Jesus of Nazareth, was indeed the Messiah, the God-man, the Savior. Okay? And so he first healed this blind man, giving him his physical sight back. And then as the chapter progresses, when Christ has the opportunity to talk directly to the one whom he's healed, he then reveals to him the gospel message. And the blind man, in verse 38, responds, Lord, I believe, it says, and he worshiped him. So not only was this blind man, not only did his physical sight was given to him, his spiritual sight was given. He was made spiritually alive. But then as you get down to verse 40, verse 41, Yule, what do we have there?
2: Jesus said unto them.
1: Verse 40 of John 9.
2: John. And some of the Pharisees, which were with him, heard these words and said unto him, Are we blind also? And Jesus said unto them, If ye were blind, ye should have no sin. But now ye say, We see, therefore your sin remaineth.
1: Therefore your sin remaineth. That's a problem. They're still dead in their trespasses and sin, spiritually dead, that is. And so that's a very, that's a very tragic situation. And Christ loved them when he showed his love by telling them the truth. And of course, Christ clearly loved them because a little later, Christ would end up dying on the cross for everyone's sins, even for those who rejected him. So the first point of Calvinism, of total depravity, the reason we can't hold to the Calvinistic view of total depravity, because really what they teach is total inability, meaning even as the Spirit of God brings the lost sinner under conviction of sin and of righteousness and of judgment, bringing that lost sinner to the point of decision, the Calvinist, the five-point Calvinist, says, no, that lost sinner has no capacity to exercise their free will, their volition, to place their faith in Jesus Christ. That's impossible, they say. In fact, they claim that that would be a work. And, of course, the Bible says that salvation is not by works. But we know that's not the case because the Bible distinguishes between faith and that of works. Let's take a look at that. Let's go over to the book of Romans, please, guys. Romans chapter number 4. Romans chapter number 4. And notice, Yule, what verse 5 says. Romans 4, verse 5.
2: But to him that worketh not, but believeth on him that justifieth the ungodly, his faith is counted for righteousness.
1: Clearly, you see a distinction between one who is trying to work for their salvation in contrast to the one who, what? Simply believes on Jesus Christ. Okay? And so, to believe in the Lord Jesus Christ is not considered by God as a good work. And in fact, that is the sole command that the Father has given to the unsaved. That is to believe on his only begotten Son.
2: And John 3:16 says, Whosoever believeth.
1: Exactly. So that was total depravity. That was the T. The U in this acronym of the Calvinistic doctrine stands for unconditional election. Okay, that holds to a false conclusion that man is totally incapable of believing in Christ on his own volition before he's born again. And so, therefore, this second point of Calvinism then concludes that God must have unconditionally elected only certain people to be saved. This unconditional election, they claim, is made strictly on the basis of God's sovereign choice, completely apart from any foresight or recognition of man's volition or free will or choice to believe in Christ. Again, friends, that is contrary to the clear teaching of Scripture. Again, John 3:16 points that out.
3: And how could God judge people that he didn't allow to come to him?
1: Bingo, yeah, right. You see, they miss a simple point. Humanity is unique of all God's creation. They're the only ones said to be image bearers. And yes, we believe that when Adam and Eve sinned in the garden, their image-bearing status was greatly effaced, but it was not erased. And I think that's where the Calvinists go to an extreme. They say, well, basically, no longer do we have an image-bearing status, many of them claim. Well, that's not the case. I mean, we clearly do. I mean, man is made up of volition. He's made up of emotions. He's made up of
2: he actually has kind of somewhat of a godly intellect, because he's
1: exactly
2: able to reason and create things.
1: Yep. The free will, the volition, the intelligence. I mean, just all these different things. Clearly, we are a demonstration of God's creation, even though we are certainly tainted by sin, totally depraved. We understand that. So anyways, no, we can't hold to their concept of total depravity because it goes beyond Scripture, as we mentioned. We also can't hold to the topic or the belief of unconditional election. Let's just look at another scripture here. Let's go to Acts chapter 16, please. And I realize some of these are review, or actually all of these are pretty much reviews, but it's important as we move along in the study, because we're going to, as time permits, take the next logical step in the process of warning about those who alter the gospel. All right, what does Clay, verse 30 in Acts 16, say?
3: And brought them out and said, "Sirs, what must I do to be saved?" And
1: now, this is the question of an unbeliever, one who's not saved yet. It's the Philippian jailer in the context. And he asks the question, "What must I do?" That means this lost sinner had personal responsibility. He had personal accountability before a holy God. And so notice that Paul and Silas do not say, you can't do anything. You can't even believe, because you just got to hope that God has, in eternity past, arbitrarily chosen you according to his divine, perfect free will. No, they don't say that at all. What do they say, Clay?
3: And they said, "Believe on the Lord Jesus Christ, and thou shalt be saved in thy house."
1: Okay, so now obviously, when it says "in thy house," it doesn't guarantee that everyone else in the family of the Philippian jailer is going to become believers in Jesus Christ. But it simply is a wonderful principle in Scripture that, you know, when the head of the home, you know, the father, the husband, gets saved, many times, historically and even scripturally, the others in the family follow suit. And that's exactly what happened in the example of the Philippian jailer and his family members. You see that later on into chapter 16. For example, it says that Paul and Silas, they end up baptizing them. And it wasn't just the Philippian jailer that was baptized. Verse 33, and he took them the same hour of the night. This is the Philippian jailer with what he did to Paul and Silas. He washed their stripes. And then it says, and was baptized. The Philippian jailer was baptized. Well, why? Because he had believed on the Lord Jesus Christ. But notice who else was baptized.
2: He and all his
1: straight way. So others in his home, in his household, in his family, also believed the gospel. What a blessing. So one thing I want to point out to you in verse 31 is the Greek text for a moment. When Paul says, "believe on the Lord Jesus Christ," it is in the Greek tense known as the imperative. Okay? I'm sorry, the mood, not tense. The imperative mood. Okay? There's various moods in the grammatical structure of Koine Greek. You have the indicative mood, which is often used to express the mood of certainty. You have something known as the subjunctive mood in the Greek, which is the mood that typically expresses the mood of possibility or probability. But then you have, like here, Acts 16:31, the verb pistuo, translated believe in verse 31, in the imperative mood. The imperative mood is what's used when one is issuing a command, an injunction. And so this is a command. And so Paul commands the Philippian jailer to believe in the Lord Jesus Christ, which is not in opposition to the free will of this man. He's the one who asked them, "Sirs, what must I do to be saved?" And they say what? Believe on the Lord Jesus Christ.
3: Amen.
1: Again, it's in the imperative mood, meaning the mood of command. So clearly, election is conditioned. Those who are elect are those who what? Who have believed the gospel, who have exercised their volition. Again, we understand that they did not, no one got saved apart from the divine influence of a holy God. You know, the Holy Spirit is drawing them. The Holy Spirit is convicting them, John 16, of sin, of righteousness, and of judgment, bringing them again to the point of decision. But God won't violate that person's free will. He will give them the choice. And so that's something that must be stressed, because that's what the Bible teaches. The next letter in the acronym TULIP is the letter L. Well, what does that stand for? Well, that stands for, in the Calvinistic doctrine, limited atonement. Now, understand their logic here. Again, it's wrong, it's unscriptural, but it's logical, humanly speaking. So again, we mentioned, based on the false conclusion that a man is totally incapable of believing in Christ on his own volition before he's born again, they claim, the second point of Calvinism then concludes that God must have unconditionally elected only certain people to be saved. But then traditional Calvinism also teaches that since God determined only a select number of people to be elect and destined for salvation, it would be superfluous, they say, for Christ to purchase the salvation of the non-elect when he died for sin on Calvary's cross. Again, Calvinism believes that Christ died on the cross not only to make salvation available, but also to make it effectual, so that all whom Christ died for must and will be saved. So Christ, they teach, taught, or provided, I should say, a limited atonement. Is that the teaching of Scripture?
3: No.
1: I mean, John 3:16 again. For God so loved the world. So what does the Calvinist then say when they come to the word world? Well, they redefine it. They say, well, that only means the world of the elect. Where do they get that from? Not the Bible. That's not in the context of John 3:16. Not even close. Okay. What does John the Baptist mean when he says in John 1:29, when he saw Christ come on the scene, behold, the Lamb of God who taketh away the sin, not of the elect, but the sin of the world. If words mean anything, and they do, then how can we get around the fact that Christ's death was not limited? It provided provision for all. Okay? Now, does that mean all are going to believe? No. Let's go to another passage of Scripture. This one we haven't looked at in the course of this series on this point of the false teaching of the Calvinistic idea of limited atonement. Go with me, guys, to Romans chapter 3, please. Romans chapter 3. Romans chapter number 3. And Yule, if you would, please read verse 22.
2: Even the righteousness of God, which is by faith of Jesus Christ, unto all and upon all them that believe, for there is no difference.
1: Did you catch that? So Paul is talking about what here in this section of Romans? He's talking about the righteousness of God, right? Why is he discussing the righteousness of God? Because he's already concluded in the earlier sections of the letter that all people in the world, Jew, Gentile, religious, heathen, moral, you name it, everyone lacks the perfect righteousness of God. In fact, earlier in chapter 3, verse 10, he says, there is none righteous, no, not one. So what does every human being need? They need the transferred, imputed righteousness of Almighty God, the righteousness of Jesus Christ, that Christ provides for those who what?
3: Believe.
1: Place their faith in him and in his finished work. So verse 22 says, even the righteousness of God, well, how does that come? Well, verse 22 tells us, which is by faith, now the King James says, of Jesus Christ. Understand that the genitive case can be used in a subjective manner or in a objective manner. Here, the genitive case is used objectively. So Christ, Jesus Christ, being the object of the faith, okay? It's not Christ's perfect faith that we have. It's the Jesus Christ as the object of our faith. So even the righteousness of God, which is by is the mode or the means, the vehicle, the condition, which is by faith of Jesus Christ. Watch this, next two words. Unto what? awe. What does that mean? It means what it says. It's a provision that's available unto all. But that perfect righteousness, which is transferred to the one who places their faith in the Lord Jesus Christ, is only upon all them that what?
2: Believe.
1: That believe. So there's the condition again. They have to believe. That's what man is responsible for. And it says, for there is no difference. What Paul means there's no difference whether we're dealing with a Jew or whether we're dealing with a Gentile. Verse 23 says, for all have sinned. Now, question for you. If we want to take the logic of Calvinism, when they come to the all of verse 22, they'll say, well, that's all of, meaning all the elect. They supply the term elect. But do they do the same? Do they use the same hermeneutics when they come to verse 23, when they find the same word all? Do they say that for all have sinned? Does that mean only a smaller group? Or does it mean all? Of course it means all. And they don't have any problem with that. You know, of course all have sinned. All have come short of the glory of God. So again, it's just the inconsistency. And that's what happens, friends. And we're not judging anyone's motive. Trust me, this is not a smear campaign whatsoever. We're just being, by God's grace, we want to be faithful to presenting the clarity of the gospel.
3: We're opening scripture.
1: Yeah, we want to tell people the truth. If we really love somebody, wouldn't we want to tell them the truth?
3: Amen.
1: I would hope so. So what's the next one after limited atonement? The next one is this concept, letter I in the acronym of TULIP, irresistible grace. Irresistible grace. So the fourth point of traditional Calvinism is the teaching of irresistible grace. This point teaches that since God unconditionally chose certain people to be saved, and Christ died for the sins of only these elect, God will work in their lives in such a way that they will irresistibly be drawn to Christ. God then, they claim, supposedly draws the elect completely apart from their own volition. God then regenerates them. What does that mean? That means they're born again without them exercising any aspect of their free will, Calvinism claims. And then God gives them the gift of faith so that thereafter they always believe in Jesus Christ. That's the true teaching of historic Calvinism. That comes directly from the teachings of John Calvin himself. Well, there's an obvious problem, because scripture exposes that point as well. I mean, what does this mean? Let's go to Matthew chapter 23. Matthew chapter 23. Now, I don't know a Calvinist that objects to the fact that that the majority of first century Israel were not believers. You know, they would agree with that because the Bible makes that clear, right? Now, their position on it would be they're not the elect, so they really were never given the opportunity to be believers. And you can't fault God for that because it's, you know, who are we to question God, they'll say. Again, we can talk about that too. There's a lot to say there, but let's just look at verse 37. You, what does verse 37 say?
2: O Jerusalem, Jerusalem, thou that killest the prophets, and stonest them which are sent unto thee, how often would I have gathered thy children together, even as a hen gathered her chickens under her wings, and ye would not.
1: Wow. Okay, so I want to point out two verbs that are used in verse 37 in particular. And now there's more than two verbs, I mean, or verbals, but the two I want to stress are the ones translated by the King James translators with the English word would, W-O-U-L-D. Jesus says, how often, Matthew 23, verse 37, how often would I have gathered together? Now, the verb is the Greek verb thelo. And it is in the active aorist indicative conjunction. So basically, you have the fact that it's in the aorist tense. That means it happened at a particular point in time. Well, Matthew 23 is near the very end of Christ's earthly ministry. He's about to be crucified, not far from this time period. And so first century Israel had already rejected him as the Messiah. John's gospel puts it this way, John 1:11, Christ came into his own and his own received him not, right? So, and by the way, the word receive there in the context of John 1 means to believe in Christ, because the very next verse, John 1:12, says, but as many as received him, to them gave he power to become the sons of God, even to them that believe on his name. Okay, so the majority of the Jews, first century, did not believe in the Lord Jesus Christ as the promised, long-awaited Messiah. And so Jesus is speaking to the nation. That's why he addresses Jerusalem, Israel's capital. And he emphatically addresses Jerusalem. Oh, Jerusalem, Jerusalem. You see the compassion and the tone of Christ here. And he says, how often, by the way, that's an adverb. That's an adverb modifying the verb thelo. How often would I? Well, what does thelo mean, guys? It means to be desiring, to desire, to will. So we could translate it, how often was I desiring to have gathered you together? And he describes with the illustration there, you know, as the hen gathers her chickens under her wings. And then he says at the end of the verse, and ye would not. Well, guess what? Lo and behold, we have the same verb. We have the same structure of that Greek verb. Aorist tense, active voice, indicative mood. It happened at a particular point in time. By the way, active voice, that means the subject is doing the action. So the first use of thelo, Christ says, I would have, I was willing to have received you, basically, to gather you, if you had put your faith in me. But the problem is that ye would not. Well, it wasn't because they weren't in eternity past elected by God's sovereign choice. It was because they, of their own volition, of their own free will, refused to place their faith in the person of Jesus Christ. Jesus says, ye were not willing. You were not willing. I mean, that's what it says. It's clear as clear can be. So is God's grace resistible? Clearly it is. And there's other passages in which we could look at and did look at. The next point, and the final point of the acronym TULIP, is the letter P. And this is what we've said recently in one of the programs, that we're going to basically spring off of and go into further in a more deeper manner. Because this is a very dangerous teaching. And the P stands for the perseverance of the saints. The perseverance of the saints. So the final point of Calvinism, the perseverance of the saints, not the preservation of the saints, in which we believe, but the perseverance of the saints. Again, do we believe that a saint should persevere in the faith? Of course we do. But is it part of being necessary to prove that we're really saved? No, that's the problem. That's the adding to the gospel message. Okay. Anyways, what does Calvinism teach? The perseverance of the saints teaches that all whom God irresistibly draws to himself and regenerates apart from their own free will prove their election by living a predominantly faithful, productive life of holiness and good works. Calvinism teaches that a failure to continue in the faith does not mean that a person has lost his salvation. That's what Arminianism teaches. It simply means, according to Calvinists, that he never or she never had genuine faith and salvation in the first place. So Calvinism concludes that the saints' perseverance in faith is guaranteed because God not only sovereignly bestows the free gift of saving faith, they claim, erroneously, of course, on his elect, but that he also causes it to endure and to be productive. Question for you guys. Who's the measuring point?
2: I was going to say, the key word you said was predominantly. What's the standard?
1: How do we measure that? Exactly. I mean, if I just sin a little bit, then I'm it's not predominantly, I'm really supposed to look at my life and keep examining my life to see how faithful I am. And that will give me the assurance that I'm one of the elect. Are you kidding me?
2: Nope.
1: Where in the Bible does it ever teach that a person is to look at themselves to assure that they're born again? I thought the Bible taught that we're to look at the finished work of Jesus Christ and rest in his precious promises of the gift of eternal life that he's given us the very moment we believed in him. Yeah, that's the teaching of Scripture. And so, friends, this is a very dangerous teaching. You say, Pastor Scott, I think you're making a bigger deal of it. You know, it's just semantics, you know. Well, is it? Let me give you an example. A famous, in our day, five-point Calvinist is an individual by the name of John Piper. Many, of course, know him and have read his books and such. He has a book, a top-selling book, years ago that he wrote it, titled Desiring God. On page 65 of that book, Piper says, quote, "Saving faith is no simple thing. It has many dimensions. Believe in the Lord Jesus is a massive command," Piper claims. "But it contains 100 other things. Unless we see this," Piper says, "the array of conditions for salvation in the New Testament will be utterly perplexing," end quote. Kate, all right. Dr. Piper, where's your proof text? What scripture do you give? What they do is they take passages that deal with discipleship, where Jesus, like in Luke 14, says, take up your cross daily, Luke 9, or take up your cross and follow me, and then you'll be my disciples indeed. You know, those type of verses. You know, abide in me and I in you, John 15.
2: Fellowship.
1: Bear much fruit. Then shall you be my disciples. And so they confuse, they mix and mingle the doctrines of discipleship, which falls under the category of practical or progressive sanctification, with that of justification. Well, that's the problem right there. They're not rightly dividing the word of truth. That's why your reformers predominantly are strongly and sometimes aggressively against all things dispensationalism. Dispensation or dispensationalism is actually a biblical term. The word itself is in the New Testament. It's in, for example, Ephesians chapter 3. You know, it's elsewhere. And the word itself is a compound Greek word. The first root word, it means house. The second root word means law. So house laws, house rules. And while God is immutable, he doesn't change. His character is unchangeable. The way God deals with his creation does change. In other words, there's different rules that he has for them in various ages of human history. So without understanding that, there's no way that a person, a believer, can rightly divide, properly interpret the scriptures. Otherwise, we'll be utterly confused. I mean, we'll read passages that are specifically for example, the nation of Israel. And we'll try to then apply them now in the age or dispensation of grace, the church age. And boy, we're going to get very confused. I mean, some of it's very simple to recognize, right? You know, pre-fall, in the state of innocence, in the dispensation of innocence, Adam and Eve had no clothes, and it wasn't sin.
2: Right.
1: But then after they fell, and we move from the dispensation of innocence to the dispensation of conscience, mankind needed to keep themselves clothed. Otherwise, it would be sin. You know? You just go on and on, right? I mean, think about, I don't think tomorrow at church, you guys hopefully aren't going to bring a

0: When someone you love is hurting, what do? 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
1: To do with scripture, that's not how we're to handle God's word,
2: and it's dangerous because you're making God a liar.
1: Bingo.
3: Amen.
1: God has made promises to Israel, and God is a promise keeping God. You know, that's a serious problem. If God can violate and break his promises to Israel, well, why can't you do the same to us?
3: Mm-hmm.
1: By the way, that's one of the reasons, friends, you have Romans chapters 9, 10, and 11. Because at the end of Romans 8, you have some wonderful promises that God has given the church. Like, what can separate us from the love of Christ, from the love of God, which is in Christ Jesus our Lord? Absolutely nothing, right? And then, God, what about Israel? You made all these promises to Israel. If you're a first century Christian, you're like, okay, what about Israel, God? Well, guess what? God then discloses to us, the church, his plans for Israel. Chapter 9 of Romans primarily deals with Israel as the elected, chosen nation of God. Romans chapter 10, it portrays Israel nationally as rejected. Why? Because she has rejected the gospel. She's rejected Jesus Christ, the Messiah. But then the beginning of chapter 11, Paul asks the very clear, pointed question. Has God, I'm paraphrasing here, Let's look at it. Yeah. Let's go there real quick. I want to get it right here. Romans chapter 11. Clay, read if you would please, verse number 1. Romans 11, verse number 1. Paul says, I say then. What does he say there? Romans 11, verse number 1.
4: I say then, has God cast away his people? God forbid. For I also am an Israelite of the seed of Abraham, of the tribe of Benjamin.
1: Paul himself was of one of the tribes of Jacob. Obviously, as he mentions, the tribe of Benjamin, one of Jacob's sons. And so Paul was a believing Jew. Now, Paul happened to live in the church age. So he's a member of the body of Christ, which is a wonderful thing, whether you be a Jew or a Gentile. If you've believed in the Messiah, if you believed in the Lord Jesus Christ, you're members of the same body. Okay? There's no distinction. There's no division. But Paul makes it clear when he says in verse 1, hath God cast away his people? The verb there in the Greek brings it with it the implication of, has God forever cast away Israel, his people, never to deal with them again? And the answer, of course, is, let it not be. God forbid. Then verse 2, God, what does that say, Clay?
4: God has not cast away his people, which he foreknew. What? Yet not what the scripture saith of Elijah, how he mistaken maketh intercession to God against Israel, saying, Lord, thy have killed thy prophets and dig down thy altars, and I am left alone, and they seek my life.
1: Okay, so here you have Elijah in his day. You read this in 1 Kings, claiming that he's the only believer, faithful believer left in Israel, which he was wrong. God reminds him and tells him, points out to Elijah, verse 4, that there's still 7,000 with you that haven't bowed their knee to the image of Baal. So what Paul is saying here is that God has not cast away his people, which he foreknew. Speaking of the Israelites. And then you get down, and he mentions this throughout the chapter. So if chapter 9 primarily deals with the nation of Israel as God's elect, or the nation of Israel as elected. Chapter 10, dealing with the nation of Israel as rejected because of their rejection of Jesus Christ. Chapter 11 speaks of Israel as God's accepted. Well, when will that happen? Well, you get down to verse 25. What do we read there, Clay? Romans 11, verse 25.
4: For I would not, brethren, that ye should be ignorant of this mystery, lest ye should be wise in your own consent, that blindness in part is happened to Israel until the fullness of the Gentiles be come in.
1: Wow, that's pretty clear. Now, Paul did not want

0: Christians to be wise in their own opinions, their own conceits. Okay, that's what that means. He clearly says, brethren, verse 25, the believers in the city of Rome, and by extension, us today, believers in the body of Christ. And he reveals some truth that had never been revealed before. Thus, the word mystery, or the Greek word mysterion, is used in verse 25. And what has never been revealed before is God's timing and program of his order of things. Because the church itself was a mystery in the Old Testament scripture. The Old Testament didn't reveal any aspect of church age truth. You have to wait until the New Testament before all that comes to light. And so Paul is just kind of painting the picture, unveiling, pulling back the scales, so to speak, so that the church can know that God still has a plan and a purpose and a program for Israel, just as he does for the church. And you see that really all in verse 25. He says, so I don't want you to be ignorant of this mystery, lest ye should be wise in your own conceits. You see, sadly, guys, even this day that we live in professing Christendom, there's a lot of professing Christians that have horrible opinions and ideas and beliefs regarding Israel. Many have succumbed to some facet or aspect of replacement theology, and it's sad. And what ends up happening is they actually become, in many ways, anti-Semitic toward God's people. That's a very sad thing, a very sad state of affairs. But anyways, notice what he says next. This is key, guys. That blindness, next two words, in part. That means partial. Blindness partially is happened to Israel. Has Israel been nationally blinded because of her unbelief, her rejection of the Messiah, Jesus Christ? Absolutely. But that blindness is in part. It's not permanent, guys. It's not forever. In fact, it's until what? The fullness of the Gentiles become in. In the Greek text, that literally can be translated, the full number of the Gentiles become in. You see, the body of Christ, which, yes, is made up of believing Jews and Gentiles, the vast majority of the body of Christ, predominantly, of course, are saved Gentiles. Saved Jews are the more of the exception. There's a small remnant. In fact, Paul says that in verse, I think it's verse 5 of chapter 11. What does that verse say, Clay? Romans 11, verse 5.
1: Even so, then, at this present time, also there is a remnant according to the elect of grace.
0: The election of grace. He's talking about, even in this age, the church age, there's a believing remnant of Jews that are members of the body of Christ. Okay? But when speaking of the church in verse 25, it's described as the whole number of the Gentile converts when they are brought into the body of Christ. Well, how does that happen? Well, the moment they believe the gospel, the moment they're saved. And so when the body of Christ, in essence, is complete, then God is going to be dealing with Israel once again, because something happens to the body of Christ. The Bible says it's going to be removed. That's the blessed hope. That's the doctrine of the rapture. And that's addressed elsewhere in Scripture on many occasions, in many places. But then in the very next verse, verse 26, what do we read there, Clay?
1: And so all Israel shall be saved, and it is written, therefore shall come out of Zion the deliverer, and shall turn away the ungodly from Jacob.
0: So the deliverer is Jesus Christ, and he's going to turn away ungodliness from Jacob. Jacob is a synonymous name for Israel. So what does the word or the name Israel mean in verse 26? Is that just a code name for the word church?
1: Nope.
0: No. Guess what, friends? We have news for you. Every time you see the word Israel in your Bibles, even in the New Testament, guess what it always means?
1: Israel.
0: Israel. God has no problem making it clear, a clear distinction between Israel and between Gentiles. And in fact, God makes it very clear that in this age, the church age, there are actually three classifications of people in the world. Let's go to 1 Corinthians real quick, guys. 1 Corinthians chapter 10. 1 Corinthians chapter number 10. And Yule, would you please read for us verse 32?
2: Give none offense, neither to the Jews, nor to the Gentiles, nor to the church of God.
0: Now, this is a section of scripture where Paul is dealing with the abuse or misuse of Christian liberty. He's having to, again, expose the sin of many of these carnal Christians in the city of Corinth as they were using their liberty as license. And he has to correct them. Yeah. Again, 1 Corinthians is a wonderful book. Dealing with what? Sanctification. You have a whole bunch of saints, positionally, they're saints. They're those who believed in the Lord Jesus Christ there in Corinth. They're called saints. They're in verse 2 of the first chapter of 1 Corinthians. They positionally have been sanctified in Christ Jesus. But we learn rather quickly, just into chapter 1 even, that these saints are not living very saintly. So 1 Corinthians is all about Christian behavior. It's all about the topic of sanctification, God's will for our lives as Christians, for us to experience the deliverance over the power of sin, which is only possible not through our resources, but only through God's supplied divine resources. All right. So anyways, with that said, Paul then mentions the principle of, you know what? I don't want to give any carnal reasons of offense. Okay, he's not talking about compromising doctrine in verse 32. That would never be the case. But he's talking about the issues of true Christian liberty. And so he says, as Yule just read it, give none offense. And he names three groups of people in the world. Neither to the Jews, that would be the unbelieving Jews, nor to the Gentiles, clearly that would be the unbelieving Gentiles, nor to the church of God. Well, who would that include? Believing Jews and believing Gentiles. Three groups, okay? Three groups indeed. So Romans chapter 11, again, God makes it very clear that God has a purpose still for the nation of Israel, just as he has a purpose for the church. And God, as Yule said a moment ago, he can't lie, and he's not going to renege on his promises. So what a blessing indeed. All right, friends, while I'm looking at the clock, we are about out of time. So, like I said earlier, we are going to springboard further off of the fifth point, perseverance of the saints. And this is meant not as something that we as Christians definitely ought to strive for in the area of sanctification, but rather from the Calvinistic position, it's taught as basically if you lack sufficient enough endurance unto the end, if your faith doesn't endure to the end, then you just weren't ever saved to begin with. You weren't really one of the elect. Is that the teaching of Scripture? No. And we're going to see this over and over again in the Scripture. Again, what saith the Scripture? Let's close with a verse found in Romans chapter number 3. And what do we read in verse number 4, the first part of the verse says, God forbid, let God be true, but every man a liar, as it is written, that thou mightest be justified in thy sayings, and mightest overcome when thou art judged. Friends, may the Lord richly bless you, and we hope you can join us again next week. Please enjoy some godly music, courtesy of the Herbster Evangelistic Team.

0: Word of God today, we'd like to hear from you. The church is located just east of the Orlando Fashion Square Mall at 4405 East Colonial Drive in Orlando, Florida. The church's phone number is area code 407-894-0208. If you are attending a church that is a member of the National or World Council of Churches or is identified with the New Evangelical Movement, we admonish you to obey the clear command of Scripture and come out from among them and touch not the unclean thing, saith the Lord. 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
6: First Samuel chapter 15 will support all evidence needed and provide for us an objective case in point. For here we study the life of a man who, in many ways, was himself an authority. The memorable scenario of chapter 15 of the book of 1 Samuel has a background that's interesting. I think of Saul, the king, as being the batter at the plate. The bases are loaded, but his count is full, and he's in a batting slump. He's already struck twice at that ball, and there's only one more pitch coming. The first strike was in chapter 13, where he hurried and offered up an offering to God. That was not his place to do it. The priest offered up the offerings, not a king. Chapter 14, he makes a rash vow. Stupid statement falls out of the king's mouth, and it almost takes the life of his son. Strike two. Chapter 15 is the final strike. God makes it very clear what he wants from his king, Saul. He speaks through the voice of Samuel the prophet. The Lord sent me to anoint you as king over his people, over Israel. Now therefore listen to the words of the Lord. I will punish Amalek for what he did to Israel. Let me fill you in quickly. Amalek is the most ancient of all the heathen tribes that attacked the people of Israel after the Exodus. And God, who takes vengeance on those that stand against his people, never forgot Amalek. So that now that they are a strong nation with their own flag and their own king, God says to him, the king, let's go back and let's straighten up the record. They don't get away with it without paying the consequence. Go back and annihilate Amalek. Verse 3. Go, strike Amalek. Now mark the words carefully in your mind. Utterly destroy all that he has. Do not spare him. Put to death both man and woman, child and infant, ox and sheep, camel and donkey. He captures Agag, the king, the Amalekites, alive. Well, he utterly destroys all the people with the edge of the sword, but Saul and the people spared Agag. And if you keep reading, the best of the sheep, the oxen, the fatlings, the lambs, and all that was good. Why didn't he kill them? Keep reading. They were not willing to destroy them utterly. There's your answer. I don't want to do it. Well, strike three. God saw him swing, and he spoke to Samuel, and he said, verse 11, I regret that I have made Saul king, for he has turned back from following me and has not carried out my commands. And Samuel was distressed. It says he cried out to the Lord all night. There is no lack of compassion here. Here is a compassionate, broken-hearted prophet who had told the king, look, this is your last chance, man. God says, annihilate the Amalekites. Don't mess around. Kill them. And when he heard that he hadn't killed them, his heart was broken. Samuel's grieving, but he has to obey. Unlike Saul, he does what God says. Verse 12, he rose early in the morning to meet Saul, and it was told Samuel, saying, Saul came to Carmel, and behold, he set up a monument for himself, then turned and proceeded down to Gilgal. Now follow along with verse 13. Samuel came to Saul. We're ready for the second characteristic of a rebel heart. He came to Saul, and Saul said to him, blessed are you of the Lord. That's quite a greeting. God bless you, Samuel, for I have carried out the command of the Lord. Presents the second characteristic, rationalization and cover up to excuse sinful actions. Now, after saying, I have carried out the command of the Lord, I appreciate Samuel's very rational response. It's rather empirical. He says, oh, what meaneth the bleating of the sheep in my ears? I love that answer. How come the dead are living and making noises out of their throats? Characteristic number three, defensiveness when confronted with the truth. Saul said, they have brought them from the Amalekites, for the people spared the best of the sheep and oxen to a sacrifice to the Lord your God. That's why we have those sheep here. What a day it'll be when we make this sacrifice to God. Defensiveness. I took a flight out to Denver to speak at Denver Seminary's annual banquet for my friend Haddon Robinson, and stayed around for a breakfast the next morning where we had another group that wanted to honor that school. It was a neat time with Haddon and some of our friends in the Denver area. When I arrived, the weather was beautiful, but overnight it changed. And it was I would call it a blizzard. Anything below 50 is a blizzard. The longer I live, the more I believe that happiness is every other place in the rearview mirror. And when I got out of that place, I was so relieved. But when I got to the airport, my flight, of course, was delayed. And I had the choice privilege of sitting around that plagued Denver airport waiting for my continental flight to leave. And that was about a 2.5, almost 3-hour period of time, during which time I saw a perfect illustration of the classic defiant child. 6-year-old child, totally in control of his mother, but out of control in his life. I met him in an unusual way. He was walking all over my feet. I have 3 things that I cannot stand to have happen to me. One is to get slapped on the back hard. Second is to get pinched. And the third is to have my shoes walked on. The boy had done 2 of the 3 things before I realized it, and he was getting into my case, and if I hadn't had it locked, he would have literally gone rifling through my stuff. So I was holding on to it with all my might, waiting in the line to get my boarding pass. In the meantime, this mother is just wringing her hands, not quite sure what to do. I knew what to do, but it was illegal what I had in mind. And other people began to kind of stay away. And by and by, she and this 6-year-old Hulk were all alone, surrounded by distance. I was sitting in the western airline section waiting for my Continental flight signal to come walking over. Finally, everybody's patience wore thin. We were all tired of waiting, and we were anxious to get home. And one guy just said directly to the lady, "Lady, why don't you control your kid?" Why? She was absolutely offended that he would say such a thing. Just before we were on the plane, I heard her complain about this fussing passenger, and I also saw her in one final confrontation as the boy made an obscene gesture right into her face and slapped her. And she still couldn't understand how someone could be so rude as to say, "Lady, get control of him." Totally defensive. She used at least a dozen excuses for why that boy was like that. He was tired. Well, so was I. I wasn't walking all over her feet, you know. Of course he was young. Of course it was difficult. The boy was out of control. There was a defiant spirit, and that was the display of it at that moment. And she couldn't understand why he would say such a thing to her. Parents, friends of mine, get control of your children. Do us a favor, please. Two things that are miserable to be around is a dog out of control, licks you all over the face, and a child out of control that licks you all over the face. Come on, give us a break, okay? That is your assignment. Basic, first, primary calling is to get your kid to a place of real happiness so that the child can ultimately control himself. I confess to you that something in Saul's life had cultivated that whole kind of mentality. I personally wish I knew more of his background. He didn't learn to rebel there between Havilah and Shur. He learned it years ago. Well, enough of the defensiveness. I love the way it reads in verse 16. Samuel said to Saul, "Wait." Now, that is a very nice biblical term. The Hebrew is an interesting root. It's the term that means to go back, and I guess we would say back off or shut up. No more excuses. Knock it off, Saul. It's time for you to listen. And he spoke directly into the face of this rebel, and he said, "Let me tell you what the Lord said to me last night." And you've read it so many times. "Go and utterly destroy the sinners, and you haven't done it. Take no one captive, and you've done that." And after that confrontation, there is yet one more characteristic: resistance to accountability when wrong has been committed. Saul said to Samuel, "I did obey the voice of the Lord." Look at that, resistance to accountability when wrong has been committed. You got it all wrong, Samuel. I wanted to do what's right, but those people, they kept coming across with this sacrifice idea. And why, I've just brought Agag back, and we've utterly destroyed all the others. I mean, what more could you ask? What more could I ask? All of them. And the people took some of the spoil and the sheep and the oxen and the choicest things to devote it to destruction, to sacrifice to God. How much better to sacrifice than to destroy them? Meaning, I'm not really accountable, Samuel. I'm the king around here. He's passing the buck. He's backpedaling. He's running away from responsibility. And I want you to get this straight, ladies and gentlemen. Verse 22, verse 23, God wrote this. Some of the strongest words in the entire Old Testament. "As the Lord has much delight in burnt offerings and sacrifices as in obeying the voice of the Lord." To obey is better than sacrifice. "To heed than the fat of rams." Hang on to your seat. "For rebellion is as the sin of divination." The Living Bible reads, "Rebellion is as bad as the sin of witchcraft." Hey, let me give you a little counsel. that God's really gotten a hold of me with. He doesn't laugh at rebellion. It's as bad as if your kid were into witchcraft. It's as bad as if your teenager were openly in idolatry. It's as bad as if you, husband, were worshiping at a false shrine. Or you, wife. Or you, young career person. It is as bad as witchcraft. It isn't a cutesy little thing that's kind of it shows how independent he is. It's as witchcraft. Because you have rejected the authority, I have rejected you. A rebellious heart is no less grievous to God than demonic involvement. Finally, thank God, finally the king lays down his arms and says with a sigh, I have sinned. Listen, that's the hardest thing to get out of somebody's mouth, but it's the place to begin. I understand at the Alcoholics Anonymous meetings when they gather, a person introduces himself, hello, I'm Johnny Jones, I am an alcoholic. Hello, I am Mary Smith, I am an alcoholic. Frankly, that's the first step toward recovery, is to admit, I am an alcoholic. I am Saul the king, I am a sinner. I need help. I've gone wrong because of two reasons. Verse 24, I feared the people. That's peer pressure. I listened to their voice. That's human counsel. I have sinned. I wish I had the time to develop the follow-up here. Saul wishes for Samuel to endorse him, and Samuel says, I don't endorse you. No. Verse 26, I'll not return with you. And Saul seizes him by the robe, and he pulls on his robe until it tears the robe. And Samuel turns around and says, just in that way God has torn the kingdom from you. And Saul pleads again, at least to honor me before the elders. And I read that Samuel, verse 35, did not see Saul again till the day of his death. That's a heinous sin. Hey, without making it walk on all fours, I want to tell you, this passage says just volumes to us today. I want to take the application in three stages, and I want you to get this very firmly fixed in your mind. I need it in mine too. I want to think of childhood, adolescence, and then adulthood. I'll be brief, and I'll try to make my words concise. Pointed. Childhood. A rebellious nature is conceived in a home where parents relinquish control. A rebellious nature is conceived in a home where parents relinquish control. Your child can forgive you of all sorts of wrong, but that'll give them their toughest battle when they're adults. That's the hardest thing in the world for them to forgive you of. That you relinquished your control. I'm told by some of our youth workers that there's a growing need for control in the homes of some of our kids. That concerns me. I've been told by the gal that works at the 7-Eleven that her hardest day is Sunday because of those kids. Hey. That's our gang. They're our family. We need help, parents. Don't relinquish control. Thank God if your child is bright enough to understand. My heart goes out to those with children whose minds can't grasp it. Oh, I think of the privilege it is to have that reasoning power so that you can help your child understand as he or she grows, they will ultimately be in control of themselves. Independent, functioning, fully alive, fully happy people. Fully productive. If you relinquish control, it is a dastardly thing. Here's the second. A rebellious spirit is cultivated. Now, this is adolescence. A rebellious spirit is cultivated among peers who resist control. You graduate your child from childhood to adolescence, and adolescent stage, he will or she will seek out rebellious friends. I'll tell you, the longer I live, the more I believe the most significant persons in the lives of our adolescents is their friends, not their teachers, not even their pastor. And often, hard as it may be to believe this, often not their parents, because they are not with you as much as they are with their friends. A rebellious spirit is cultivated among peers who resist control. And if it isn't curbed there, here's the last. A rebellious life is crushed by God when he regains control. A rebellious life is crushed by God when he regains control. And some are in the crushing stage because as you look back, you know that there has beat in your breast the heart of a rebel. I am not saying that we are to be all followers. We're not made to be followers. You can be an independent leader, an eagle-like person in mind and heart, and have a submissive spirit before God and others. That makes a beautiful combination. You can be gifted, uniquely used with the will of a George Patton, and yet at the same time walk humbly before your God as a unique vessel of honor. I don't want to end with some fantastic story. I don't have one. I'll end with the reading of the verse one more time. Rebellion is as bad as the sin of witchcraft, and stubbornness is as bad as worshiping idols. Question authority. Yes, that's what our world advises. Before God, I challenge us to submit to it for a change. I'd like us to bow before him, our authority. Hard words to hear, especially if it is an ailment right now happening in your life or your home. For some of you, it is a reflection of a spiritual condition before God. You are bound and determined that you'll do it your way, and God will have to get what he can. Well, my friend, then your eternity will be spent in hell, because he has devised the way, and it is not by your works, your production, your achievements, your money, your name. It will be only by his grace. He tells you when you come to him that you must come like a child. If you have never come to God through faith in his Son, well, you are in rebellion to his plan. And he says to you today, come, come. Jesus Christ died that you might live, and he lives that you might have the power to handle that old, strong, sinewy nature that's determined to have its way. Right where you're sitting, you can pass from death unto life, from a rebel heart to a submissive child of God, by believing Jesus Christ died for you personally and rose from the dead for you personally. We have some very carefully trained counselors, people with big hearts, anxious to help you get started. They will open the Bible and carefully, with dignity, quietly introduce you to the way. Please take the time to seal this decision today. Father, I realize anew that there is no substitute for the Word of God. Even when it is handled by one whose life has been marked by sin and failure, myself. I realize that your word never returns empty. May it reach a heart and a home today that finds itself in rebellion, and may it do its work. May it sound the alarm. May it bring us back to you, your way, Father, which is the only way to happiness. Thank you for those today who have come to know your Son. Assist them as they, like little infants, learn to walk in your family. We pray through Jesus Christ our Lord. Amen.
7: 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And then we're especially pleased to offer a once-in-a-lifetime book written by our teacher. I'm referring to Chuck Swindoll's personal memoir called Awakened by Grace. The chapters have been written, the pictures have been selected, and Chuck's memoir is going to be rolling off the printing presses very soon. Born in rural Texas in 1934, Charles often heard he was a mistake. Did you know that Chuck began stuttering in the seventh grade? But even while stumbling through his young adulthood, God was working out his purposes. In Awakened by Grace, Chuck shares for the very first time how God helped him grow from a small, insecure boy into a man who delights in speaking grace and truth to millions. 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You'll love reading about the wisdom that Chuck gleaned from over 60 years in ministry and the encouragement for anyone going through tough times. 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I'm Bill Meyer. Chuck Swindoll invites us to strengthen our grip on the family next weekend on Insight for Living.

0: There are moments in life when we're reminded how deeply we need prayer. When circumstances are beyond our control, when someone we love is hurting, or when we're searching for direction, we turn to God, trusting that He hears us, loves us, and remains faithful to His promises. Throughout God's word, we see that faithfulness in His enduring promises to the people of Israel. Those promises didn't disappear with the passing of time. God is still faithful. His word still stands, and His people still matter. That truth is at the heart of the International Fellowship of Christians and Jews. For more than 40 years, the fellowship has brought Christians and Jews together through a shared commitment to faith, compassion, and standing with one another. It's a bond that reminds us we are stronger when we stand together, especially in times of uncertainty and need. 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Through the fellowship, Christians and Jews are building a bridge of friendship and faith, turning prayer into action and standing together in support of Israel and the Jewish people. 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

0: You're listening to the Question and Answer program with our Bible teacher, Dr. J. Vernon McGee. And this is a ministry of the Through the Bible Radio Network. Now, our first question comes from a listener in Jeffersonville, Ohio. He says, could you please explain the meaning of Luke chapter 16, verse 9, which says, "And I say to you, make friends for yourselves by unrighteous mammon, that when you fail, they may receive you into an everlasting home."
1: Many of the parables the Lord gave are parables by contrast, and this happens to be one of them. The Lord Jesus cites a man of the world who, when he found out he was going to lose his job, he began to dicker with the customers of the man he was working for, and he made a good deal with them, which was entirely wrong. But he was thinking of his future. And so his investments were pretty good. He was able to extend consideration to them, and he received consideration after he was fired. You see, he's building up something. Now, it's totally wrong what he did, but he was smart. And the Lord Jesus says that the children of this world, crooked even, they are wiser than the children of light. Now, what he's saying is, now, how do you invest your money, this mammon of unrighteousness? We've got some of it, all of us have, that's not worth as much as it once was, but where do you invest your dollars for God? I know people that go down at the stock market. When I was pastoring downtown Los Angeles, they'd sit all day in a broker's office watching that stock market board going up and down. They're investing, you see. They are wise. Smart. Some of them made money, so I was told. One man I heard about made a fortune doing that sort of thing. How do you invest God's money? Do you hear some sentimental appeal on the radio or in your church, and you are moved by it, and you give to that? You're not smart, may I say to you. You're not smart at all. Why don't you investigate? When they say that they're a worldwide mission, we claim that we're getting the Word of God out to the world. Do you give to this program? Do you know whether we're doing it or not? You ought to find out. You ought to investigate. That's the reason I read letters, so people will know. You see, friends, because when you invest money, you are actually building something with wood, hay, stubble, or with gold and silver and precious stones. And don't you want to invest so for the future that when you get in God's presence someday, he said, "My, you've sure got a nice deposit here of gold." Some of us are going to get there and found out that all we had was a haystack, and they've already burned it up because every man's work's going to be tested by fire. I found out that a lot of these rich men, they're smart fellas when it comes to investing and in their business. But you know, some Christian worker that's got a good line of gab can come along, butter them up, and they'll make out a substantial check for a work that's doing nothing. May I say to you, you're just building wood, hay, and stubble, friends. Why don't you investigate? Why don't you find out and put your money where it's going to receive you someday into heaven? And this is practical, you see. Our Lord has been very practical there.
0: Our next question comes to us from a listener in Big Rapids, Michigan, and she writes, could you please explain what is meant by the word lawful in 2 Corinthians chapter 12, verse 4?
1: And so we're going to attempt to do that, but we'll first have to turn to 2 Corinthians. And I'd like to say that it concerns this term here of lawful. What does it actually mean? And the thought in that, I want to read the verse, of course. 2 Corinthians 12, verse 4, reads like this. How that he was caught up. This speaks of the incident when Paul was caught up to the third heaven. How that he was caught up into paradise and heard unspeakable words, which is not lawful for a man to utter. Now, the word lawful here is a revelation of the fact that you have a Greek word that it's practically impossible to put it into English. I can tell you what it means. I can give you that, and I trust that that will explain to you. maybe why they used the term that they did. It's not lawful. The word is a very interesting word, and it means that it's something that is not allowed. It's not permitted. It's something that is beyond the boundary of expression. It means actually that it's impossible to express it. And Paul is not saying that there is some rule that is abroad that makes it impossible for him to tell them what he saw and heard, but that it was actually so wonderful and ecstatic and exciting that the vocabulary, the Greek vocabulary, is a beggar, because it cannot even furnish him, cannot even give him one word that would tell how wonderful it was what he saw. And that word lawful is a very poor translation, but I think it's the best that you can get. It's impossible. It's impossible for it to be put into a language that day in Greek. Certainly you couldn't put it in our language as all. The original word, the verb, means to be out of the country. And we have a few expressions today that carry the meaning way out. We say a certain thing or a certain person, my, he's way out. And what we mean is you can't explain. It actually means it's in the realm of reason, but not in the realm of speech. I hope that I've conveyed to you something of the meaning of that. That's the reason that the Greek language is such a wonderful language, that we have the gospel and the New Testament given to us in that.
0: We come now to a question from a listener in Marriott Island, Washington, who writes, "We often hear the statement, absent from the body, present with the Lord. Could you please explain what Paul meant by this statement, as mentioned in 2 Corinthians chapter 5, verses 6 through 8?
1: Well, I think, frankly, that the passage in 2 Corinthians that you refer to is speaking of that same thing, that is, the death of Christians and what actually takes place. And we're told here that Paul says in 2 Corinthians, the 5th chapter, and you have given here, and I'm trying to find your verses, 7 and 8. He has here in verse 6, if you'll begin there, "Therefore, we are always confident, knowing that whilst we are at home in the body, we are absent from the Lord, for we walk by faith, not by sight. We are confident, I say, and willing rather to be absent from the body and to be present with the Lord." And Paul is saying here actually two things, that if we are present with the Lord, we are absent from the body, and if we are absent from the body, we are present with the Lord. And he means that is something that takes place instantaneously. That is, I don't think that there is any time period. I don't think you could say it's a second or a half a second or anything like that. I believe that he says about the coming of Christ, in a moment, in the twinkling of an eye. Well, what is the twinkling of an eye? When the eye goes down, or when it comes up, or both, and how long does it take? Well, some busybody in the past has measured that, and they come up with something like one less than 1/100th of a second. So it takes place in a very quick time. And that is the thing Paul is actually emphasizing in 2 Corinthians. But I think you get a better understanding of what is said here, because it's the exact language that you hear the clergy use, as you say today. And that's in Philippians, the 1st chapter, verse 23 and 24. Now listen to this. Paul says, "For I'm in a strait between two, having a desire to depart and be with Christ, which is far better. Nevertheless, to abide in the flesh is more needful for you." And then he has just said that it's absent from the body and present with the Lord here. And he says that I'm in a strait between two, having a desire to depart and be with Christ, which is far better. And that is absent from the body and present with the Lord. And that is the death of a believer, that when a believer dies,

0: because I think it's actually a very wonderful thing to use that language, and it is entirely Bible language that they're using, and I'm sure you're not complaining about that. But I think if you use the Philippian passage, that it will be more understandable to you.
1: We turn now to this question from a listener in Raleigh, North Carolina, who writes, could you please explain the meaning of Matthew chapter 25, verse 20?
0: That's Matthew 25, 20. He says, and I want to be sure I have the right verse, and so he that had received 5 talents came and brought other 5 talents, saying, Lord, thou deliverest unto me 5 talents. Behold, I've gained beside them 5 talents more. Well, the important thing is that God equipped this man with a great talent, and that probably was of teaching the Word of God. And I consider that wonderful talent. And so this man exercised it. Now, there was a man there that just had 1 talent, and this is the danger today. When I went to the Church of the Open Doors, Pastor, a dear lady came to me after the first service and said, Dr. McGee, I sit back there in row 5, 3 seats in, been sitting there for about 15 years, and I'll pray for you, but there's nothing I can do. Well, may I say to you that to pray for the preacher is a ministry. And the trouble is that there are a lot of people that saying today, well, there's nothing for me to do. I can just pray. Well, friends, make sure you exercise that 1 talent, because our Lord, he had a little difficulty with the person with 1 talent who would not exercise it. And therefore, this entire parable illustrates the fact that you and I are held responsible for the gift that God's given. And if God hasn't given you a gift to be a speaker or a singer or a Sunday school teacher, you must have 1 talent somewhere along the line. Or maybe you have 10 talents and don't recognize what it is. I know that 2 young men years ago, one agreed to go to the mission field and the other agreed to stay home and support him. And he supported him as long as he lived. Now, may I say to you, I'm not sure which young man there had the 10 talents and the one had the 1 talent. Whatever talent God's given you, be sure and use it. That's what that parable is teaching us.
1: In a previous question, a listener asked about a passage in Luke chapter 16. This listener from Eugene, Oregon, has a similar question. However, Dr. McGee gives a slightly different application of the passage as he responds to this question. Could you please explain Luke chapter 16, verses 1 through 12?
0: Of course, the one you're talking about here is really this question of the unjust steward. Now, Dr. Luke uses parables in a different way, and he's using this parable of the unjust steward to show how the man out in the world does it. In other words, this unjust steward, when he found out that he lost his job, he's going to be out in the cold. Why, he made arrangements, because he was a crook. He made arrangements to discount the bills in order that these people would be indebted to him, that were indebted to his master. And when he was finally put out, why, he had quite a bit coming to him. And I'm not sure what a lot of Christians use that method today. Now, what the Lord Jesus is saying, a child of God is not to use that method. We don't use the methods of the world, but we ought to have the same zeal that that man had. He says, if therefore ye have not been faithful in the unrighteous mammon, who will commit to you the true riches? Now, if what God has given you today, if you are not using it for God, that is, as one man says to me, God's part comes first, and then I take what's left. If you're not showing that you're a steward of God, may I say to you, the Lord Jesus said, you don't even come up to the man of the world in zeal. And the child of God should exhibit that kind. It's wonderful today to see, and I have that privilege of seeing so many of God's servants that give their time and their money to God's work today. They

0: are using the zeal that the unjust steward used. And if the man of the world can use that kind of zeal, why don't God's children? And the Lord Jesus said, we are to exercise just a little zeal when we're serving God today. That's the meaning, I think, of the parable, the broad meaning.
1: Here's a question from a listener in Shafter, California, who writes, James, in his epistle, says that faith without works is dead. Why do pastors who believe in the eternal security of the believer try to get around this verse in doubtful ways?
0: Well, may I say to you, that's not been my experience. I do not know any preacher who believes in the eternal security of the believer attempts to evade or get around this passage of Scripture. I know when we teach it, why we bump right up against it, and I personally don't see that it presents a problem at all, especially when you look at the book of James. James is writing from a very practical standpoint. In fact, he's writing from man's viewpoint. And he wrote after the church had come into existence, and there were great many that apparently were professing to be followers of Christ that probably were like Ananias and Sapphira, that they made a profession, but they didn't carry it out in works. Now, James says from man's standpoint that faith without works is dead. And I believe that that's literally true. Now, even John Calvin said, faith alone saves, but the faith that saves is not alone. I use the same thing quite a bit, especially in dealing with the parable of the prodigal son. That boy was a son all the way through that parable. It's not how a man becomes a son of God. It's how a son of God who gets into sin can return to his heavenly Father, that the Father will always welcome him home. And it has several other good meanings there. And one is that has to do with the eternal security of the believer. And with this passage, faith without works is dead. You know, that boy in the pig pen was never a pig. He lived like a pig. He ate like a pig, but he wasn't a pig. And since he had the nature of his father, he wanted to go home. And one day he said, I will arise and go to my father. And one day he arose and he went to his father. Why? Because he's a son. A son will always do that. Now, when you try to tell me, well, I knew a fellow who was a drunkard. He got saved and then he went back to drinking and he became even worse than he was before. Well, that man got cleaned up, reformed a little, but he didn't get saved, as we say. He did not really appropriate the redemption that there is in Christ. He made a profession, but he had possessed nothing. And this is a good scripture. Faith without works is dead. Saving faith will produce works. And if it doesn't, you just have to come to one conclusion. Now, I've had funeral services of several people that were members of my church. And I honestly wondered about their salvation. I couldn't help but wonder. But I always take the position, the minute that that man ceased to breathe, he's out of my hands. He's before God now, not before me. I can't judge him anymore. I find it difficult to judge the dead that have already gone. They're before God, and they'll have to stand before him. But if they're a child of God, you can be sure of one thing. They're going to produce works, and works follow salvation. Works do not precede salvation, and we need to keep that in mind.
1: Now, this listener in Orlando, Florida, has a question from Psalm 48, verse 13. He writes, how could this psalm refer to a future generation when, according to you, this psalm is after the kingdom has already been established?
0: There was something else that I said that I wish you had heard, because as we entered the Psalms especially, I said many of these Psalms are written and they are prophetic Psalms, messianic Psalms, and they look forward to the time of the kingdom being established upon this earth and upon the king reigning upon this earth. Now they have a present application for that generation that was then living in David's day. And when he said here in Psalm 48, he says in verse 13, "Mark ye well her bulwarks, consider her palaces, that ye may tell it to the generation following. For this God is our God forever and ever. He will be our guide even unto death." Now, he's definitely talking to the people of that generation. And they were seeing Jerusalem at the time of David and Solomon. That was the pinnacle of the kingdom. That was when it reached its zenith. From then on, it was downhill. In fact, after Solomon, a divided kingdom. But at this particular time, why, there was David and Solomon standing at the very top. Now, they were to tell that to their generation, because the psalm is looking forward to a day when the king is going to reign. And if you tell how wonderful it was during the time of Solomon, David, it would give the generations that were coming something to base their faith on, that there's a day coming when it'll be restored and be 10 times more glorious than it was in the time of David and Solomon. And that is the way that you have to interpret these psalms. There's always a danger of spiritualizing Scripture. And a great deal of so-called Bible teaching today, especially in the Old Testament, it does not take into account the local situation at all, or the interpretation of the passage. It's not Bible interpretation, it's simply Bible application. That is, they draw a lesson from it, and they can draw any kind of a lesson from it if they don't get the interpretation accurate. And I heard one some time ago on a book in the Bible, and I was amazed to hear the interpretation that came from it. It pictured a scene of great joy and that sort of thing. And the message was taken from Lamentations of all things. No interpretation of it at all. And that is a grave danger. But in the book of Psalms, and especially in Psalms, he is speaking, these were to be sung, you see, and a local application. In fact, a local interpretation in many places, but they are looking forward to a day that's coming. And all of them have that forward look. I doubt whether there is any psalm, at least I know of none, that does not have that forward look into the future.
1: With that, we come to the close of another question and answer program. We hope that you've been stirred to search the Scriptures for yourself as you seek answers to your questions. 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
10: Ronald Reagan understood that freedom sometimes requires more than quiet diplomacy. It requires moral clarity. On June 12, 1987, standing before the Brandenburg Gate in a divided Berlin, Reagan issued a direct challenge to Soviet leader Mikhail Gorbachev. Mr. Gorbachev, tear down this wall. The Berlin Wall was more than concrete and barbed wire. It represented a system that restricted movement, divided families, and denied millions the freedoms Americans often take for granted. Reagan refused to treat that division as permanent. He understood that free nations must be willing to identify the difference between liberty and oppression, and have the courage to say so. 2 years later, the Berlin Wall fell. Freedom survives when people refuse to accept tyranny as inevitable. So when freedom is challenged today, will we have the courage to defend it with the same clarity?
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14: Welcome to Focus on the Family's weekend broadcast. 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
15: I'm going to time myself to see how long it takes me to load the dishwasher instead of being mad at John. And she went and she said it took her 13 seconds. And she said 13 seconds to put his dishes in the dishwasher. And she said, now, instead of using those things as an annoyance, I look at them and I say, I have 13 seconds to do something for him. And not only that, I'm going to use those 13 seconds to pray for his day. So she uses that as a trigger to pray. And I love that. It changes the whole climate from being an annoyance to being a time when marriage can flourish.
14: That's Jody Berndt describing the powerful impact that pausing for prayer can have on your marriage. This is Focus on the Family with Jim Daly, and I'm John Fuller.
16: John, it's said that praying in your marriage is one of the most important things you can do. And yeah, I've tried it both ways. You know, Gene and I, we got busy, and, you know, we'd go through long stretches where we weren't praying together. And I think that is kind of disastrous. And then when you do pray together consistently, it's amazing how that just... I don't know, rub some of the edges off in terms of those hot buttons that you can push, right? And so today we want to talk about that. One of the great statistics in Jody's book says that married couples who pray daily have less than a 1% divorce rate. Hmm. So how about that for a silver bullet when it comes to keeping your marriage together and moving forward in a healthy way? Let me add to, a young woman said to me the other day, whenever I hear in Christian communication someone talking about marriage, they talk about how hard it is to work at your marriage. Let me kind of debunk that a little bit. The reason we talk about that is because you want to have a marriage that's really good, right? So it takes a little work. You know, if you want to be in shape, you got to go to the gym, that kind of thing. So it's not a burden. These are things that we want to equip you with so that your marriage could be the best it can be. Mm-hmm. So if you're hearing, oh, it's hard work to be married, it's awesome to be married, and it does require some work, but it's a good thing.
14: Yeah, it really is a wonderful gift, and we're going to be talking with Jody today. She's been here a number of times, and she's a public speaker, a Bible teacher, and author of the best-selling Praying the Scripture series, and one of the books in that series is called Praying the Scriptures for Your Marriage. We'll have more details about Jody and this great resource at our website.
16: Welcome back, Jody. So good to see you.
15: Thank you so much, Jim. It is a delight to be here.
16: Good, good. I need it now. I need to confess. I'm sitting here thinking about it. Jean was the one who said, we need to pray more together. So she gets the credit on that. I want people going, oh, Jim is so wonderful.
15: Jim is wonderful, but we really love Jean.
16: No, Jean's awesome. Jean is the anchor. But it's true. So often, you probably see that too. You know, women... they want to feel that connection that way. And I would think typically, but maybe I'm just trying to get myself out of, you know, spiritual jail here.
15: Yeah, yeah.
16: But typically, I would think the wife is the one suggesting, why don't we pray more together?
15: Yeah, that's certainly what we heard before.
16: Whew,
15: I wrote
16: thank
15: this.
16: You. But
15: you're not alone,
16: okay,
15: Jim.
16: Good.
15: You're
16: I'm
15: not
16: normal.
15: Alone. No, before I did this book, I threw out the question on social media, you know, and in my email group, what would you like God to do for your marriage? And it just was interesting to hear people's responses. And you can imagine the different things people wanted: better communication, help handling money, handling conflict, dealing with parents and in-laws, that kind of thing. But one of the things that came up again and again, and it won't surprise you, is that people wanted that deeper intimacy, spiritual intimacy, not just with God, but with their spouse. And I think that's great. I really do. I encourage people, think about what you would like in a spouse. Or if you're already married, you know, speak to those things you are seeing that are positive in your marriage, in your spouse, and breathe life into those things by affirming them. But I think we make a mistake when we think we can find the one, because you get married and immediately you change. You know, I say that college Jody that Robbie fell in love with was way more fun, I think, than newlywed Jody, who was trying to juggle a job and a house, you know, and a new marriage. And then along comes mother Jody, and mom Jody, you know, is less fun because she's starting to worry. And so, I mean, I would say, and they say, what do they say? I've been married to 37 women or 37 men, and they've all been the same person, but they change all the time. So I think sometimes Stanley Hauerwas is an expert of some kind. I don't know exactly his degree, but he writes that the challenge in marriage is learning to care for the stranger to whom you find yourself married, because you do wake up sometimes and say, wow, you know, you've changed, I've changed, we're all changing. So I think that's really important.
16: You know, let me ask you this. You're mentioning the multifaceted part of life. You start as a dating your husband, and then you marry, then eventually kids come and you're a different person in all those settings, obviously. When you got married, what was your prayer life like? And then Where did it go? So many times as authors and speakers and communicators, people think, oh, they just had it down. They got it. And it's really not true. Yeah. And it's so important to debunk that. I mean, you're writing out of experience what didn't work probably, what was causing you maybe some pain or frustration. So just describe that journey from what it was as that first Jody to the 37th Jody.
15: Well, you know, and it is continuing to evolve, and God is continuing to teach and train, and he's so filled with grace, which I so appreciate. But, you know, I think certainly for Robbie and me in our shared prayer life, that's been a little bit of a mountain to climb, because as husbands and wives, as men and women, we approach prayer differently. I like to use a prayer journal. I'm fond of praying out loud. He's very good at praying in his head. He doesn't need to write everything down to remember it. And so for us to have that shared connection, we've had to be kind of intentional and just say, you know what, let's take my hand and let's just pray about whatever it is that's concerning us. And it might be, like, for anybody listening who thinks, oh, wow, Jody and Robbie have this deep and intimate, wonderful, long-term prayer life. We might pray for 3 or 5 minutes about something. And, you know, I have these things on my website that are 31-day prayer calendars that just have one verse, because I'm so all about making prayer doable. And I think sometimes when you just take one verse, like 1 Thessalonians 3:12 says, may your love increase and overflow for each other. You know, if you're feeling a little tension in your marriage, maybe you just spit that one out. God, help our love increase and overflow for each other. And you've prayed. You know, so I think it can be simple like that.
16: In that way, expectations can be different at any phase of your marriage, newlywed, midterm, late-term marriage, right? So how do you express those expectations in a way that is helpful, not harmful?
15: You know, expectations are big things. And for any newlywed or engaged couples who are listening, and us oldlyweds too, but I just think that you need to leave room for the fact that you're coming with different backgrounds. You know, Robbie and I got married, and I had a dad who helped out a lot in the kitchen. He would go purchase the groceries.
16: Those fathers.
15: You know, he was, and you know, most girls can say, my daddy, you know, a lot of girls can. And then the poor husband comes in and he doesn't do everything exactly like daddy did, or he does it differently. And so that definitely created some tension for us. And I'm sure he's thinking the same thing. Hey, you're not getting up early before breakfast, before I get out of bed, and have the hot breakfast ready like my mom did. You know, we come in with these different expectations. And I remember talking to the Lord early on, saying, can't you fix Robbie? You know, can't you make him more like my dad? And it was really sweet, because God said, Jody, you know what? If you'll just quit nagging and if you will trust me, I can shape him into a husband that is above and beyond anything you could create or dream up, even if I gave you a blank check. And I said, okay, I'm gonna trust you. And I wish I could say I stopped nagging forever. I didn't. But what God did in that moment as an answer to that prayer, the very next day, and he doesn't always answer prayers this quickly, but the very next day, we'd been married 9 months, maybe a year, he walked into the kitchen. He said, is there anything I can do to help with dinner? And I burst into tears, and poor Robbie's probably thinking, wait a minute, I thought you're crying when I'm not helping, and now I'm helping and you're crying.
2: Can't win.
15: But God has just been wonderful in terms of shaping both of us to be the person the other person needs, and it's not at all like what we expected. I would say it's better.
16: Let's on the practical side, you do mention two different ways you can pray the scriptures over your marriage. I want to make sure we capture that to give people a taste of the book and what you're expressing.
15: Because not everybody knows what praying the scriptures is. I mean, you and I have talked about it before, but all it is really is using the Bible not as something you just read, but as something you pray. Going through, and when you read, you know, Psalm 46:10, be still and know that I am God, you can take that and turn it into a prayer prompt. Your mind is racing, your heart is racing, you're worked up about anything, and you can just say, Lord, gosh, help me be still, quiet my heart, you know, trade my panic for peace. Let me know you are God. So that's what I'm talking about when I say pray the scriptures. And really, it's one is topically, like if you pick up the book and you go, we need help with some friends. We don't have any good friends. I want to flip to that chapter and find out how we can find those life-giving friends in our lives, how we can become those kind of friends. Let me read the stories there, look at some of the discussion questions at the end of the chapter and pray the prayers. Or You don't have to even go that way. You don't even need the book. You can just pick up your Bible and pray through scripture. And it's not at all topically. It's just, you know, as you're seeing, like I was reading the other day in Mark 6, I think it is, and Jesus tells the disciples to get into the boat and go to the other side. And they, when he walks out to them later that night, they're straining at the oars. The winds is against them. And what I read in that was, okay, they're obeying Jesus. They're doing what he tells them. He says, go to the other side. But it's hard, that obedience. They're finding a storm. And I read that, and so I pray, Lord, when I'm obeying you and I come up and I feel like the wind's against me, help me trust. Help me continue to obey. Help me keep pulling at the oars.
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16: Jody, you mentioned personality a minute ago and how that plays into praying for one another, but also just about everything in your marriage, because I think subconsciously, and experts, marriage experts talk about this, we're typically drawn to somebody who's opposite, not in everything, but in many things, extroverts and introverts, those kinds of things. And it's just, I think it's a wonderful affirmation that the Lord says, you know, your completer, your helpmate, that we just seek people out, seek a person out to marry who complements the things that we don't possess. And then it starts to irritate us, which is so funny. Yep. But I think you had a really good story about Canada and personality differences.
15: Oh, my
16: I'm getting it out,
15: Jim,
16: on the table. Confess.
15: We are. Yes. In the story, on the chapter on handling conflict, I share a couple of our stories. One was, we had been invited to a party in Atlanta. We lived there, didn't have any friends yet, and someone invited us to come to this party where there was going to be a dance band, a dad band playing songs, and I just thought, this is going to be great. And we're partway through the night, and Robbie was not asking me to dance, and I'm, you know, twirling under his arm, trying to get him out on the dance floor. And I was getting madder and madder, because I thought, all these people look so fun and they would probably want to be our friends. And we have a babysitter we're paying at home on the clock, and he's not dancing. And he's thinking, we don't even know these people, and I don't want to make a fool of myself. And just, he's just a little more, well, I would say, polite and diplomatic than I am. I'm harder to embarrass, and I'll do anything. And so it escalated until I left the party, and I'm not proud of this. You know, it's in a strange neighborhood. It's dark. It's nighttime. I'm walking away, and thanks be to God, Robbie came after me, you know, in his car, and he says, get in. And we went home, and he didn't know how much the dancing had mattered to me that night. But, you know, we used to do a thing in our families where we'd make these movies. I think one of our friends saw Robert Redford at all his friends, and he started Sundance with movies that his friends had made. And so one of our friends was like, you know, we could do our own film festival. Let's get eight or 10 families, and you make some home movies with plots and costumes and all that. And we did that. We had our own Academy Awards. So we are heading to Canada one time with four kids and two dogs. And our movie has to do with a pirate who's kidnapping some people and taking them across the border. And Robbie was the pirate. And I said, here, we're coming up to the border. Put your pirate hat on and your eye patch, you know, and say your lines. And he's like, I am not going through border security dressed as a pirate. Anyway, I shared that, and you can read more about it in the book. But the point is, we each had different personalities. I'm all about going to Canada dressed as a pirate. He's all about not walking onto the dance floor in a crowd, you don't even know anybody. And God has used me to bring him out. He made a wonderful pirate. He has 10 years of movies under his belt now. He's great. He's the best. He won best actor.
16: Way to go, you know, Robbie.
15: Yeah. Yeah. And meanwhile, I've learned to not always be quite as embarrassing. You know, my children will say, Mom, it's so embarrassing being you. And it kind of is. But I think that thanks to Robbie, I've learned how to sometimes hold back.
16: No, that's really good.
15: Yeah, it's been good.
16: Jody, I'd like to get some examples from you on how to bridge that gap.
15: Yeah.
16: It may be personality differences, what have you. How does prayer help you accomplish that?
15: Wow. Okay. So when you do have these different expectations, different personalities, that can... you can rub against each other a little bit, you know, like sandpaper. And I love Charles Spurgeon said, conflicts bring experience, and experience brings that growth in grace, which cannot be attained by any other means. Mm. I read that quote and I thought, you know, it's true that conflict does bring experience. It can teach us about one another. And over time, you know, I wouldn't say for Robbie and me, it was an instantaneous growing in grace, but we really have seen that growth in grace. And you asked about prayer's role in that. And, you know, study after study has been done to show the benefits of prayer, even things that might not be trotted out in a church or a Bible study. Secular research has shown that prayer gives you a higher sense of satisfaction in marriage, a greater sense of emotional well-being. There was an article, I think, in the Wall Street Journal saying, even if you're upset or annoyed with your spouse, you know, they were late again, they left the toilet seat up, they did, you know, whatever. It says, when you pray together, or even pray for your spouse, not with your spouse, that gives you a chance to calm down. It reinforces the idea that you're on the same team. And I love that idea of remembering that you're on the same team. Before one of our daughters got married, I think it was Virginia, we had all the families together and we said, all right, you know, between us here, we probably have 150 years of marriage wisdom, or maybe 100. Get everybody that to weigh in with what they think. And one of the best pieces of advice came from my son-in-law, Jeff. He said, you know, you want to remember when you're in a conflict, it's not about trying to win. You don't want to be the one that's right and have your spouse be the loser, because you're a team and that would be a loss for your team. So how can you work through your conflicts to get to that point of grace so that it's a win?
16: Yeah. I was going to touch on this one because it's kind of close to home. I have a friend.
15: I have asking for a friend.
16: Yeah, I
15: love asking for a
16: friend that I know
15: questions.
16: Really well.
15: Yeah, uh-huh.
16: And this is the one where you share you learned how to pray for your husband when he left dishes in the sink. That one, I'm familiar with something like that.
2: We must have had a guest that talked about that before.
15: Asking for
16: maybe
15: a friend.
16: It's the laundry again.
15: Yeah,
16: but
15: this was so good.
16: Yeah.
15: This was actually true confession. This was my mom, who is remarried, and my father had died when he was 60 of a brain tumor, and mom got remarried, and in her new marriage, she noticed that her husband was leaving the dishes in the sink, and it was kind of annoying her. But then she thought back to something that she had seen in, or had learned in their premarital counseling. And I love that on a second marriage, when you're 69 years old, that you're going to go to marriage counseling. They did that. You know, we're never too old for that. I love it. But she said one of the things that they learned, or they'd seen a man talking about how his wife always left the cupboards open in the kitchen. And he went into the kitchen and would bug him day after day. But then he said, you know, I wonder how long it takes me to close the cupboards. And he realized it took him no time at all. So instead of letting that be such an irritation that could build up, he just closed the cupboards. And so she said, you know, I'm going to time myself to see how long it takes me to load the dishwasher instead of being mad at John. And she went and she said, it took her 13 seconds. And she said, 13 seconds to put his dishes in the dishwasher. And she said, now, instead of using those things as an annoyance, I look at them and I say, I have 13 seconds to do something for him. And not only that, I'm going to use those 13 seconds to pray for his day. Mm. So she uses that as a trigger to pray. And I love that. It changes the whole climate from being an annoyance to being a time when marriage can flourish.
16: She sounds very proficient at loading the dishwasher. 13
15: well,
16: seconds.
15: Maybe
16: that's like
15: maybe
16: Olympic
15: leave
16: speed.
15: That many. She might be fast. I don't think she's as anal about doing it as I am.
16: She wasn't throwing them in the dishwasher.
15: She might have if you met
2: John
15: my mom.
2: Crash, bang.
16: No. You discovered that you needed to be more emotionally aware one day when taking a test with Robbie.
15: You pulled all of the dirt out, didn't you?
16: You know, this is what we love about authors that bear their soul.
2: Yeah, you wrote it.
16: Yeah, you wrote it. Oh, but, yeah. But it, was it like an assessment?
15: This is the worst part. We were teaching a marriage class. Robbie
16: this
15: and
16: is
15: I,
16: even better.
15: Yeah, Robbie and I used to do that. And as part of teaching it, you know, we thought as the instructor, we ought to do all the exercises that are in the material. And one of them was this thing where you rate your spouse on 20 different topics and you give them a 0 to 4 or 5, whether they do it poorly or well. And then you exchange your answers. And we got to the part where we're going over what each other said. And I said, Robbie, you gave me a 0. And the question was, in how well does my spouse meet my emotional needs? And I was like, a 0? And he said, yeah, you don't meet my emotional needs. I said, Robbie, I didn't know you had emotional needs. I was like, you are the steadiest person I've ever met. And he is. That is, you know, one of my favorite attributes of Robbie. It's hard to ruffle him. He doesn't go high and low and all over the place like I do. See, he's so steady. But I didn't know that he had emotional needs. But that was one of those things that I learned, you know, that was, and I think that's in the chapter on protecting your marriage, the things that we have to do, because, you know, it's a lot easier to prevent a crisis in a marriage than it is to recover from one. It's easier to build a strong marriage than it is to repair a broken one. And I think if we take those little steps to be able to assess, you know, oh, I didn't know you had emotional needs. What can I do to support you? To understand what those are. How can I live in such a way that honors that? That can help protect your marriage and to build a stronger marriage from
16: the get-go.
15: That's
16: really good. I give both of you credit because that, you know, a lot of us guys behind the scenes say, Robbie, what are you thinking? You got to score that a 7, not a 5. But the honesty to do that and then, then your response to be able to ask the right questions to say, okay, what's going on here?
15: Well, I didn't want a 0. No wife wants to score a 0. Yeah.
16: Now, did you have a frying pan in your hand when you were...
15: I love the old, you know, whenever I talk to my wife, I hold her hands and we're like, yeah, is that so that she can't hit you? Yeah, right.
16: But that's good. I think that's a good dynamic discussion about something. Yeah. Because you made an assumption he still needs that kind of affirmation.
15: You know, and I think it doesn't matter how long you've been married, going back and asking some of those questions, because we change, don't we?
16: Even those
15: love languages, something that might have been your love language when you were newlywed. I really want physical touch and quality time together. Maybe, you know, 20 years down the road, you want some acts of service. It's good to keep revisiting those tools.
16: We're down to the end now, but I do want to ask one more question. Then we'll come back next time and ask more questions about how prayer can strengthen your marriage and how to do it effectively together. This last question, how does prayer help bond you closer to your husband, and how does it protect your marriage? And I think in the context for me, you know, we're always dealing with issues within marriage, but the whole concept of how God has constructed us, body, soul, and spirit. And so when you talk about physical intimacy, that's important.
15: Right.
16: But spiritual and emotional intimacy, I'm learning from Jean, to be honest, is really important.
15: Yeah.
16: And sometimes that can be such a valley for a lot of spouses, for a lot of women particularly, because they don't feel like they're getting that closeness. But prayer can help.
15: Prayer can help. Prayer really does open the door to that intimacy. And I think it helps, as we talked earlier, you know, because there are going to be times when we can't love each other well. And by inviting God into that conversation, that just allows him to go to work on both of our hearts to join us together. But, you know, Jim, I tell you, I heard over and over again, what if my spouse doesn't want to pray with me? You know, what if I'm married to a non-believer? What if I'm married to somebody for whom that feels awkward, unfamiliar? And I would say, and that's what the book is all about, is, you know, do what works. Do what works. And when we used to teach the marriage courses, one of the things we told people was if your spouse isn't comfortable praying together, maybe start with the question, what can I do to support you? How can I let you know you are loved? And that, too, can open that door to intimacy. It can lead to an environment where maybe prayer does become something that feels more doable, more familiar. But honestly, Malachi 3:16, it's one of my favorite verses. It says, those who honored the Lord, those who feared the Lord, talked with each other, and the Lord listened and heard. And I think that in the context of marriage and in other human relationships, as we are coming together, as we're talking to one another, how can I support you? How can I let you know you're loved? God's listening in on those conversations. And I think that he might even receive those as prayers. So we might not be intentionally saying, okay, bow your head, we're going to pray. But as we're talking about ways we can grow in love, we can grow in support, we can reflect this covenant of love that God loved us first, and we're only loving because he loved us. I think he can receive that as a prayer, and I think God can work in our marriages.
16: Well, I believe that 100%, and it was so great talking with Jody today. Prayer is such a wonderful way to keep your marriage healthy, and it can do so many things for you as a couple. It lessens friction and increases intimacy, and it allows the Lord to work powerfully in your hearts as husband and wife. So you need to get a copy of Jody's book, Praying the Scriptures for Your Marriage. This is an excellent resource every couple should have. We can send this book to you when you make a monthly pledge of any amount to the ministry.
2: Yeah, and another resource we have, Jim, is a set of prayer cards that Jody has developed and provided for us. 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
16: And that's exactly why Focus on the Family is here, to help your marriage and your family to thrive in Christ. 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
2: 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I'm John Fuller, inviting you back for more insights about prayer and your marriage next time as we once more help you and your family thrive in Christ.

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2: So we might not be intentionally saying, okay, bow your head, we're going to pray. But as we're talking about ways we can grow in love, we can grow in support, we can reflect this covenant of love that God loved us first, and we're only loving because He loved us. I think He can receive that as a prayer, and I think God can work in our marriages.
0: This is Focus on the Family with Jim Daly, and our guest today is Jody Berndt, describing ways that you can pray more frequently and more effectively in your marriage. Thanks for joining us. I'm John Fuller.
3: John, it's so great to have Jody back. We had a wonderful conversation last time. We discussed how praying the scriptures for your spouse is a vital element to your marriage. I think even within the Christian community, we don't value it as much as we need to. We touched on how to do that when personalities are different. You know, you have introvert, extrovert, maybe the husband's a little uncomfortable, maybe the wife's a little uncomfortable, whatever it might be. And she gave some great examples of how to work through that and still pray together. Mm-hmm. Today, we're going to discuss how to pray over your finances, your service to one another. Let me say that again to the husbands, your service to one another, and also praying through both the joys and the trials that come into life. It's going to be a great discussion.
0: It will be. And if you missed part one, stop by our website. You can listen to the download or find the link to the YouTube version or get the Focus on the Family app, and you can listen anytime. As we shared last time, Jody Berndt is a public speaker, a Bible teacher, and the author of the best-selling series of books, Praying the Scriptures. And today we'll hear more about one of those books in the series. It's called Praying the Scriptures for Your Marriage.
3: Jody, welcome back.
2: Thank you so much for having me.
3: It's good to have you. And okay, so we kind of said what we're going to do today, so let's get into it.
2: Can't wait.
3: One of the big responses we receive here at Focus on the Family with marriage difficulty are the finances.
2: Yes.
3: You know, there's sometimes there's not enough, and we get that. And sometimes it's mismanagement. Somebody is medicating through buying a lot. Mm-hmm. Whatever it might be. But let me just ask you, I think you had a friend that you mentioned in the book who I think saw her dream house and something went wrong.
2: Yeah. They had moved to a new town and she was fine with moving. It was a job move for her husband. And she got there and she was really excited when she found what was, she thought, their dream house. And he looked at it and said, you know, we can't even consider that. That is too showy. It wasn't even a budget thing. He just thought we shouldn't live in that fancy of a house. That would look proud. And she thought, wow, it's everything I ever dreamed of in a house. And that created real conflict for them. And she found herself taking it to the Lord, not in a humble, sweet prayer, but in an angry prayer. And, you know, God can handle those prayers, right? And
3: sure.
2: She's saying, why is he being, and she used the word ogre. She said, why is he being such an ogre? Why is my husband not understanding how much his house means to me? And so the two of them had to really work through that. But what was so neat in their marriage was that they really valued unity, unity in their decision making. And she thought to herself, if we're not united on the purchase of this house, I don't want to press it through. That's never going to be a good outcome.
3: Right. The difficulty there, though, is not letting that bitterness build up.
2: Yes.
3: Whatever it might be.
2: Yeah.
3: Other couples, it may not be a house that one of you really wanted to buy and the other didn't.
2: Right.
3: But it could be a car. It could be other things. You know, Christmas presents. Gene and I, we tend to spend a lot at Christmas. And, it's something we'll talk about. Typically, it's my pouty face.
2: She gives it away.
3: I'm like, okay. But, you know, she loves to bless the kids and friends and things like that.
2: And
3: it's a good thing.
2: There's nothing wrong with that. You know, you probably know I used to write books for Ron Blue. He was kind of Dave Ramsey before there was Dave Ramsey.
3: A finance guy.
2: And Robbie thinks that's just the greatest joke from the Lord in the world because I don't know a whole lot about money management. But thanks to that writing, I learned stuff. And one of the things I learned was that money's just money. You know, it's a tool to be used for other things. And so the question we need to ask ourselves in our marriages as we're considering, all right, how much are we spending on Christmas gifts? What kind of house are we living in? What sort of vacations we take? All of that stuff is just, are we using our money, our tool, the way God wants us to? You know, who are we ultimately serving? Are we serving ourselves? Are we serving, you know, other people? Are we serving the Lord? Because honestly, buying a new pair of sneakers can be a spiritual decision, just like give tithing, because it's money. You know, we all live in a world, right, where there are limited resources to spend on unlimited needs and wants. So everything becomes a spending and a spiritual decision when we look at it that way.
3: Some of these sneakers are ridiculous.
2: Yeah, that is true. That is a little mortgage payment, isn't it?
3: I'm not spending $400,000 on sneakers.
2: You're right.
3: Sneakers,
2: maybe that's not the best example.
3: No kidding. The big thing is, how can praying for our spouse help us with those financial decisions? I think that's a really good thing. Jean and I have been pretty good with that.
2: Yeah.
3: There's a big, big thing.
2: Yeah.
3: Maybe not as strong on the smaller things, ironically, now that I think about it.
2: Yeah.
3: But speak to the power of prayer when it comes to financial decision-making.
2: And backing up a little bit from that, too, is you do have different desires a lot of times. And when Robbie and I were younger, we used an envelope system of what cash goes in where. And we also said to one another, and this was a million years ago, but that any decision under $50, we didn't have to be in unity for. We could just get what we wanted on that. And bigger than that, we should talk about it. I'm sure today's couples might have a higher limit than that. But for us, that's what it was. But when there was time where there was tension, where one of us thought, okay, we should buy this and the other one didn't, prayer really was a way for us to be humble, to say, you know, not my will, not even his will, but thy will, Lord, and bring us into unity, bring us into understanding. And you never lose when you give time. And sometimes stepping back and praying. And Robbie, I'm always the one that thinks we're never going to find a great deal as this. We got to act now. And he says, there will always be another deal. Let's step back and seek God. Let's get in unity with each other. And that's been a real barometer for our decision making.
3: I'm laughing because that sounds just like me. You and I purchase kind of the same way.
2: We would be broke.
3: Yeah, why? Why wait when you can have a super duper refrigerator right now?
2: That's right. That's right. Thanks be to God for Gene and Robbie.
3: Anchors in decision making. Let's move to another topic now. This is really, everybody's going to go, turn the radio or whatever up, YouTube, and the issue is submission. Ready for the organ music?
2: Yeah.
3: Dun, dun, dun, dun.
2: Yeah.
3: The idea of submission is so touchy
2: our
3: culture today. And I guess the question is, how have you wrestled with yielding your desires to Robbie when there's a tiebreaker kind of thing? And maybe, I don't know if there's a deep theological way to manage that, but even saying that feels a little uncomfortable. Like you've got, if it's just a 50-50 thing, who's got the call?
2: Wow.
3: And is it that simple?
2: Well, you know, for us, and I agree with you, that is a lightning rod word. And a lot of times people read that Ephesians 5 passage, which, you know, is the classic New Testament passage on husbands and wives and how we are to live. And people will start with that verse 22 saying, wives, you know, submit to your husbands. I think we need to back it way up to the beginning of that chapter. And this has been the thing that has come in working on this book, the thing that has come so alive to me is the gift that we have when we walk in love, Ephesians 5:2, giving ourselves up for one another, just like Christ gave himself up for us. That opens the door. And then Ephesians 5:16 says, make the most of every opportunity. And in marriage, don't we have 100 opportunities every day to submit to one another, to yield our rights, whether it's I'm going to the movie I don't want to see because he really wants to see it. He's coming to the office party or the family function that he might not want to go to because I've asked him to come. You know, we just have 100 chances to make the most of every opportunity. Again, Ephesians 5:16, to submit to one another. That's verse 21, submit to one another out of reverence for Christ. So I was thinking all of these things over and over again. And I love Paul tucks in Ephesians 5, verse 18 says, be filled with the Spirit. Because those times when we cannot do it, we can't give ourselves up for the other person. Our will is just too strong. Our desires, our selfishness is too strong. But when we are filled with the Spirit, that makes it possible. The Holy Spirit can work in us the things we don't even want to do. And it is just the coolest thing to me. Paul writes that, you know, marriage is a profound mystery. It's a reflection of Christ's love for the church. And as we do that, as we partner with the Lord, really, as we share in that fellowship of mutual submission, we get to see love grow, love flourish. That creates a climate where marriages can thrive through this mutual surrender and submission, this, again, looking not to our own interests, but also to the interests of others. And you know what's so cool? Secular research has supported this. It creates researchers at the National Marriage Project. That is something out of UVA, which, of course, I love being a UVA alum. But they have found that when we intentionally do things for our spouse, whether it's something small, like bringing a cup of coffee in the morning, or something larger, when we do that consistently over time, it creates what they call an upward spiral of generosity, a climate in which love can flourish. Mm. And isn't that a cool thought? I mean, because that's research that's not biblically based. It's biblically mandated. But, you know, you don't have to be reading your Bible to realize what doing something for someone else over time can create for them the desire to bless you in return.
3: Well, and I so appreciate the preface that you gave there, that if you look up in Ephesians,
2: yes,
3: there's a lot more about
2: you
3: what both of you have to do.
2: Start with verse 22.
3: But, you know, there are the ogres, and you just go to a verse that fits your temperament, and this is what it is.
2: Yeah.
3: That's why I think it's such a, you know, inflammatory area.
2: Yeah, it's definitely inflammatory.
3: If it's done well, it's not a matchstick.
2: Right.
3: It's not going to light gasoline on fire.
2: Right.
3: And that's where we got to get to.
2: Yeah. Yes.
3: In fact, one exercise that you and Robbie came up with was to do a little competition where you can outserve each other.
2: Oh, yeah.
3: Being competitive, I like this idea.
2: Yes, well, he's competitive, too.
3: Keep score, you know, what's the score like?
2: Yeah.
3: 1,680 to what?
2: Know, if we had to point to one, like, nugget that we would say was so formative in our newlywed years, we heard Dr. Tony Evans speak, and he said that he and his wife had made this commitment to try to serve one another, and it became kind of a game, and then it escalated to a competition, and Tony got frustrated because he said his wife was so much better and so much more creative at coming up with things that she could do for him that he said she was out serving me, and he had to like think of ways to catch up. And Robbie and I really took that to heart. And he would even say for him, which I am such a beneficiary of, that those acts of service, those choices, created in him a cherishing. Like he actually began to, it moved from just being kind or serving to really cherishing me. And, you know, as the recipient of that, you just can't even imagine what it feels like to know that your partner is cherishing you. But that's what those little acts of service can lead to.
3: That's really good.
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3: God wants true disciples, ones that think like Him, talk like Him, walk like Him. Disciples that bring shalom to the chaos of this world. Pursue that path with the RVL Discipleship Series. Bible scholar Ray Vanderlaan will give you the tools to understand the Bible more deeply

0: story, but that is a story where the presence of the Lord walking with her and equipping her to forgive. They did wind up getting divorced, and he actually wound up getting sick, and she was able to care for him in that time of sickness, which was just amazing. But then in another couple went through a season where they lost a child. Mm. And as you know, that can derail a marriage. Even the strongest marriages can begin to crumple under the pressure of that. So there are storms that we don't see coming. And I think the only way we get through that is with prayer and with inviting God's presence into the mix, because there's not an easy answer. You can't say, why did he cheat? Why did our child have to die? Why did we have 3 years of separation and hatred? We don't have easy answers for that. But when we have, over and over again, as I interviewed people, the thing that got them through those storms, those rocky times, was the comfort of God's presence. Mm. And, you know, we see that again and again in Scripture. Joseph getting thrown into the cistern and then tossed into prison. And over again, you read in his story, the guy who had the worst betrayals. And God was with him. And God was with him. And God was with him. And sometimes when we're in those pits, what we need isn't the answer as much as we need to know he's in it with us.
1: That's so true. The difficulty, and I think whenever we share on this program a story of the loss of a child, mm-hmm. those tend to be the most difficult, heart-wrenching. And I don't know that there's an application of degree.
0: No.
1: But loss of a child is like at the bottom of the pit of this life. Mm-hmm. And so often it's an easy place to be angry at God, to not understand the answers, because they're impossible to find in this life.
0: Yeah, and you know what? We can be angry at him. That's the beauty. He can take our questions. He can take our anger. You know, you read through the Psalms and you see all of those emotions expressed. I would encourage anybody who's in that hard place to open the book of Psalms and just go through and be praying some of those.
1: Jody, in that regard, we haven't touched on this last time or this time, but just, you know, the exercise of praying. For some people, they feel it has to be a formal kind of thing. You know, people that lean toward more liturgy in their church, more formality in their church, that can be kind of intimidating. I'm not a priest. I'm not a pastor. I'm not sure that I could do that.
0: Jim, I hear that all the time.
1: And then, you know, the real thing is he reminds us that he's our Abba Father. He's our daddy.
0: Right.
1: And that he wants us to talk to him like you would your earthly father,
0: he
1: in a good way, a loving relationship.
0: He wants us to talk to him. The Bible says he bends down to listen. You know, he delights in hearing our prayers. He commands us to pray. I do talk to people, though, when I, you know, 70, 80-year-old women who come up to me and they say, I've been in church my whole life, but nobody's ever taught me to pray. It has felt like what the minister does. It has felt like what we read out of the book. I know the Lord's Prayer. But how do you go beyond that? Yeah. And again, I go back to that John 15, Jesus saying, if you remain in me and my words remain in you, ask whatever you wish. He's like, use the words that I've given you first in Scripture and use them to shape your prayers. Talk to me. And the other thing, I talk to people, they say, but, you know, Jody, you're just talking about somebody losing a child, somebody whose husband cheated. I'm just frustrated that my husband, you know, leaves his shirt on the floor, whatever. I don't want to pray about that. That's just
1: too
0: petty.
1: Trivial.
0: That's too trivial. He delights in the details of our lives. He's the God who knows the hairs of our head, right?
1: Yeah.
0: The number. So we can come to him with anything. And he tells us to. He loves that.
1: I'm thinking of that like a simple definition of prayer is simply to talk to God.
0: Absolutely.
1: That's what it is. Prayer is not complicated, and it shouldn't be complicated, because God wants to commune with us throughout the day.
0: Mm-hmm. Yeah, just like we do with our own children, right?
1: Yeah.
0: We love it when they talk to us.
1: That's
0: you know,
1: a great
0: we
1: analogy.
0: Really do.
1: Before we move off of this suffering and grief, because that can come in so many ways, powerful ways that you just talked about, loss of a child, infidelity in marriage. Unbelieving spouse. Sometimes, you know, on the broadcast here, we're not including that person.
0: Yes.
1: And I've, you know, we have had a couple of women that joined us on the broadcast. You can go through the library and look at that and listen on your smartphone. But they spoke about being married to unbelieving spouses. And there can be grief with that. There's always hope. But especially in this area of praying together, it's a very different thing when you're married to an unbelieving spouse. Maybe a delightful person,
0: right?
1: But they just don't believe in Jesus.
0: And I actually talked to a woman about that very thing for the book. It's a chapter called Trusting God with Your Differences, with Your Faith Differences, because you know, believing spouse or not, we will have faith differences. But if your spouse isn't a believer, and again, I mean, it can move into the almost funny sometimes, and it's not funny, but I interviewed one gal who was like,

0: I bought my husband a Bible with his monogram on it. I got him a devotional that had a golfer on the cover because he likes to golf. I left the email addresses, you know, for all the men in our church that I thought he should be friends with around. You know, these wives, and we wives do this. We want to create the greenhouse environment in which we think our husband's faith can flourish. And then, you know, finally, this lady, you know, she didn't drink. Her husband loved to have a bourbon at night. Everything she looked at in his faith seemed to be like he was on the JV and she was the varsity, and she didn't like that. And finally, one day he looked at her and he said, "Why do you think your relationship with God is so much better than mine?" And she said, you know, that really stopped her in her tracks, because she thought to herself, it's kind of arrogant of me to assume that my way of worship, my way of knowing the Lord, my way of praying is right, and my husband's is wrong. Now, in her case, he was a believer. He just wasn't a believer of her exact stripe, and maybe not as spiritually mature. But I think whether your spouse is a believer and isn't praying the way you want, or they're an unbeliever, over and over again, we see in scripture verses like in Romans where it says that God's kindness leads us to repentance. And so often we can look at our spouse and we can be saying, "Holy Spirit, convict him," or I want to argue him into it. We're not going to win our spouse with conviction and argument. We're going to win with love and with kindness, mm-hmm. you know, and with winning
1: it's
0: love
1: so
0: that
1: true.
0: Way.
1: And the same application is there for parenting. I mean, so often if you're fearful and in your high control mode, you have the potential, especially with your teenagers, to kind of push them in the very direction you don't want them to go,
0: yeah,
1: because
0: yeah.
1: you're, and it's similar to what you were just saying.
0: Yeah.
1: If you're going to argue him
0: right,
1: or her
0: right.
1: into something,
0: right.
1: well, try that with a 14, 15 year old. You're going to argue them into doing their
0: yeah.
1: things.
0: Absolutely.
1: And
0: you know, we know that Proverbs 18, I think it's verse 21, words kill, words give life. They're poison or fruit. You choose. And as we want to speak these life-giving words in our marriages, just like, as you're saying, with a teenager, with a child, you know, when you're saying, "Hey, I love the way you did this," that you watch a child blossom in that. Whereas when you criticize, they kind of shrink up. And it's the same with our marriages. We want to affirm the good things we see in our spouses.
1: How does prayer, again, with your spouse, how does that affect your kids? And how do you include your kids in
0: yeah.
1: praying? You know, at a little age, it's
0: yeah.
1: pretty obvious.
0: Right.
1: But as they get older, they may have less interest and they're on their own journey now.
0: Yeah.
1: How did you and Robbie work in the kids to prayer time?
0: Well, you know, I'd love to say we had these fabulous family devotions where everyone came with their Bible and we sat for half an hour.
1: And there was angelic music playing.
0: Yeah, I would love to say that. No, it was more like we would hear the bus coming up the street to the cul-de-sac and you could hear the up the hill and someone would yell, "Bus," and we'd gather at the front door and, you know,
1: some
0: have a quick
1: chaos.
0: Yeah, we'd have, you know, somebody's looking for their permission slip, their shoe, whatever. And we would just take a moment there to just speak a prayer over them as they walked out
1: yeah.
0: the door. You know, maybe it might be, "Let your presence go with them today, Lord," or "Fill them with joy," any of those things. Let them be a blessing. And it might be as something as short as that. Then as
1: yeah.
0: they got older and could be a little more responsible, we might say, "Hey, come to the breakfast table. You know, we're going to have 5 minutes. We're going to consider this passage or this verse or this little, you know, devotional book," whatever it is. But in terms of our own marriage, I think it really created for our children a sense of security and a sense of stability to see us prioritizing prayer again, even if it was just for a few minutes. And that might mean that the kids' needs had to wait.
1: Yeah.
0: And I think there is something kind of magical in parenting when you put your kids on hold for a time so that you can focus on one another, so that you can have that spiritual intimacy with the Lord. We might worry that, oh no, they're going to feel ignored, they're going to feel left out, they're going to feel neglected. And what science is showing is that that actually creates a stable and secure family environment, because the kids feel secure saying, "Wow, mom and dad love each other." And not only that, but they may be fallible because they're human and our kids know we're fallible, but they have a higher power and authority
1: right.
0: that they can tap into. So they see that we are, you know we don't have all the answers. And when they see us looking to the Lord for those answers, that creates a framework and a structure in which their own spiritual lives can flourish.
1: Yeah, it's really good. In that context, leaving that lasting legacy, the broad mm-hmm. paintbrush stroke of that, when you and Robbie look back now, your kids are older, what kind of legacy does praying with your spouse leave for your family?
0: Well, you know, God's word never comes back empty, Isaiah 55 says. It always accomplishes the purposes for which it is sent. And I think that there will be answers that we don't even see unfold as they continue to unfold over time. And another thing, Jim, we didn't really talk about, but I want our kids to know God is fun. I want them to know prayer is fun. You know, we can put it in this box like it's our holy side. And this is a joy and a delight. It's meant to be that.
1: I can't wait to really experience the humor God has, because I think it's abounding.
2: And that's how we concluded our two-part conversation with Jody Berndt, talking about her wonderful book, Praying the Scriptures for Your Marriage, Trusting God with Your Most Important Relationship. It really is an outstanding resource to strengthen the relationship you have with your spouse and to help the two of you grow together in faith. Now, when you make a monthly pledge of any amount to the ministry today, we'll say thank you by putting a copy of Jody's book into your hands.
1: And John, let me explain how donations to Focus on the Family are impacting families. That's what matters most. Husbands and wives routinely reach out to us for help, and then we'll get their feedback about how the Lord is working in their lives. 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It's like a cool drink during a hot, humid day. The circumstances don't change, but my reaction changes for the better." And a woman named Judy said this: "Let me tell you, Focus on the Family has saved my marriage many times over. I'm so grateful to you all."
2: Well, what a privilege for us to be a part of God's work of transforming lives.
1: Absolutely. And I'm so grateful for our friends who support us all year long with their generosity. 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
2: Mm-hmm. 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I'm John Fuller, inviting you back as we once more help you and your family thrive in Christ.
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4: 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Throughout God's word, we see that faithfulness in His enduring promises to the people of Israel. Those promises didn't disappear with the passing of time. God is still faithful. His word still stands, and His people still matter. That truth is at the heart of the International Fellowship of Christians and Jews. For more than 40 years, the fellowship has brought Christians and Jews together through a shared commitment to faith, compassion, and standing with one another. 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
9: Ronald Reagan understood that freedom sometimes requires more than quiet diplomacy. It requires moral clarity. On June 12, 1987, standing before the Brandenburg Gate in a divided Berlin, Reagan issued a direct challenge to Soviet leader Mikhail Gorbachev. "Mr. Gorbachev, tear down this wall." The Berlin Wall was more than concrete and barbed wire. It represented a system that restricted movement, divided families, and denied millions the freedoms Americans often take for granted. Reagan refused to treat that division as permanent. He understood that free nations must be willing to identify the difference between liberty and oppression, and have the courage to say so. 2 years later, the Berlin Wall fell. Freedom survives when people refuse to accept tyranny as inevitable. So when freedom is challenged today, will we have the courage to defend it with the same clarity?
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13: 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And it's the kind of thing you want to catch. 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
17: They froed out my hair, put up makeup, and you know what I did? 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Sometimes we're so stale. Do something different today.

0: right before the holidays. Thank you, Sparks. 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
0: I love you. 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
7: 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Throughout God's Word, we see that faithfulness in His enduring promises to the people of Israel. Those promises didn't disappear with the passing of time. God is still faithful. His Word still stands, and His people still matter. That truth is at the heart of the International Fellowship of Christians and Jews. 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Soon, Yael Eckstein and the members of the fellowship team will journey to the Western Wall in Jerusalem's Old City, a sacred place where generations have brought their deepest prayers before God. And they want to bring your prayers with them. 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
9: This is the best fruit I've ever tasted. What is this? She goes, it's a mango. And I'm like, how did I miss the mangoes? And I go, where did you get these? Did you import them? She goes, no, they're at the grocery store.

0: You know, sometimes we think, well, why doesn't God just stop everybody from making bad choices? Well, that means he would have to stop us from being human, because part of being human, being made in his image, is being intelligent beings with the capacity to choose. And if he forces us so that we just choose good, then we're not choosing at all. He's choosing on our behalf.
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9: There are moments in life when we're reminded how deeply we need prayer. 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Throughout God's Word, we see that faithfulness in His enduring promises to the people of Israel. Those promises didn't disappear with the passing of time. God is still faithful. His word still stands, and His people still matter. That truth is at the heart of the International Fellowship of Christians and Jews. For more than 40 years, the fellowship has brought Christians and Jews together through a shared commitment to faith, compassion, and standing with one another. It's a bond that reminds us we are stronger when we stand together, especially in times of uncertainty and need. 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Through the fellowship, Christians and Jews are building a bridge of friendship and faith, turning prayer into action and standing together in support of Israel and the Jewish people. 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And now the International Fellowship of Christians and Jews would be honored to pray for you. Soon, Yael Eckstein and the members of the fellowship team will journey to the Western Wall in Jerusalem's Old City, a sacred place where generations have brought their deepest prayers before God. And they want to bring your prayers with them. 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
11: I was drawn to her by was her laugh, because her laugh sounded free. You know when someone laughs so deep that it's contagious? Her story didn't match her laugh.

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1: Things are getting real. Jesus, take the wheel. Only way I'm getting to the other side.

0: God, trusting that he hears us, loves us, and remains faithful to his promises. Throughout God's word, we see that faithfulness in his enduring promises to the people of Israel. Those promises didn't disappear with the passing of time. God is still faithful. His word still stands, and his people still matter. That truth is at the heart of the International Fellowship of Christians and Jews. For more than 40 years, the fellowship has brought Christians and Jews together through a shared commitment to faith, compassion, and standing with one another. It's a bond that reminds us we are stronger when we stand together, especially in times of uncertainty and need. Every day, we see that bond put into action as Holocaust survivors, families in Israel, and vulnerable Jewish people receive the food, care, protection, and support they need. Through the fellowship, Christians and Jews are building a bridge of friendship and faith, turning prayer into action and standing together in support of Israel and the Jewish people. And that relationship goes both ways, because prayer has a way of bringing people together, reminding us that in faith, friendship, and times of need, we can stand with one another. And now the International Fellowship of Christians and Jews would be honored to pray for you. Soon, Yael Eckstein and the members of the fellowship team will journey to the Western Wall in Jerusalem's Old City, a sacred place where generations have brought their deepest prayers before God, and they want to bring your prayers with them. 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
2: 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Keep the faith.
3: I'm Donna Cruz. What you find here is something called contagious encouragement, which sounds like this.

0: She and I shared stares and smiles in this sacred little pause. And though those 4 minutes, they didn't change everything, but they did change something. They changed me. They changed the presence of peace that I had in my heart.
1: Abigail was able to be healed of her club feet. Her dad found out that she had been healed, went and saw her and the mom, and couldn't believe it.
2: That's what faith can do.
3: When trouble comes your way, you have a couple of choices. Do you let it get you down, or do you use those circumstances to inspire others? 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
2: Hi, I'm Donna Cruz. You know, the difficult things you go through in life don't have to be wasted. They can become great tools to help others. Kevin Atlas knows that all too well. He was born without a full left arm and lost his father at a young age. He was able to persevere and become the first person to get a Division I college basketball scholarship with a disability. And now he inspires others all over the world. He shares his experiences in his new book, Get in the Game.
3: About a month or so ago, up in Seattle, and this girl came up to me and she talked to me. She's one of the first people. She's like, my dad is about to die and you touched me because of your father's story, him passing away from cancer. And you know, I just need advice. What do I do? My mom has passed away and my grandma won't let me see him because they divorced and it's a bad relationship. He's about an hour away by plane ride. What do I do? And I told her, listen, my biggest regret in life, 10 years old, even though I was 10, I never said goodbye to my father before he passed away. Couldn't bring myself to do it. And I'll tell you what, never leave anything unsaid. You gotta do it. I don't care if you're a junior in high school, get there. That girl was bawling, crying. I spoke to every other kid. She came up to me. She was the first and the last kid. And she told me, Kevin, I just booked a ticket for me and my eighth grade sister. We got bags packed. We're skipping town. We're getting on a flight. We're gonna go spend time with them. They got out of school. They spent the last month with their father. And she messaged me 5-6 days ago and told me her father had passed. And just thanking me because she was there. They had real resolution, and she said she'll never be able to repay me. And I said, you don't have to.
0: If I sing but don't have love, I waste my breath with every song I bring.

0: I think the biggest problem about forgiveness, quite frankly, is that most of the time people think they go to church, pastor preaches on forgiveness for 29 and a half minutes, we all hit our knees, we forgive those who have wronged us recently, we think that's it. I'm telling you, forgiveness is a matter of standing guard every day. Otherwise, you could really do a lot of harm.
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3: I admit it. I can get caught up in the race against time, especially on mornings when I find myself rushing frantically to feed the dog, brush my teeth, clothe my toddler, and remember my wallet before darting out the door for an appointment I'm inevitably late for. You know, these mornings remind me of exactly how I don't want to live, which is rushed and frantic. But it's not the race against the clock that's the problem. It's how I feel when it's happening. I feel stressed, anxious, distracted, ungrateful, disheveled. And just the other week, in a morning of madness, I stopped everything. I did slow down. I took a 4-minute pause. And I really think it was less of a choice and more of a breaking point. But I put the keys down. I took the time I needed to pour a cup of coffee into a real mug, not a travel mug. And I sat on the floor with my daughter, hugging her tightly with my full attention for 4 solid minutes. She and I shared stares and smiles in this sacred little pause. And though those 4 minutes, they didn't change everything. But they did change something. They changed me. They changed the presence of peace that I had in my heart. Alone.

And here's what Jones told me. He said, when you don't know what to do, do something. He said, you can't do everything right now, but you can do something right now. He said, your problem, son, is you have forgotten the very value that God placed in your life. You will become to them a person of value. You know what happens to people of value, don't you? They get advice. They get new friends. They get job offers. People of value become valuable to other people. And this is what is happening to people who do something even when they don't know what to do.

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1: I'm Donna Cruz. Bodies aren't always the only thing that need healing. Sometimes hearts and homes do, too. Well, Brant Hansen has a nationally syndicated radio show and has written books like Blessed Are the Misfits. He also works with Cure International, a worldwide network of hospitals that brings God's love and medical care to kids with treatable conditions. Brant hears amazing stories of life change all the time.
2: Well, when I just heard, I was talking with a guy who's at our Kenya hospital, and he was telling me about a little girl named Abigail who couldn't walk. She was born with club feet, and her mom and dad were not married. And what happens a lot of times is the dad will see that the child has a disability, and he takes off because he thinks the woman is cursed, the mom is cursed, the child is cursed, and he leaves. So Abigail was left with no daddy. Her mom would not give up, and so she eventually found out about Cure. Abigail is able to be healed of her club feet. But her dad, this happens a lot too, her dad found out that she had been healed, went and saw her and the mom, and couldn't believe it. And our hospital staff, our ministry staff, wind up talking with him, and he decided to take responsibility for his daughter. And so they got married. And the sweetest thing was, I have a picture of Abigail walking down the aisle as a flower girl in her parents' wedding. And this is a girl who couldn't walk before, and now she's walking in a beautiful dress. And I just thought that was a great picture of the kingdom of God and how much he loves a little girl like Abigail.

0: joy for me is defined as believing that no matter what is happening to you, that it is all working out and that God's got it. Joy is something that can invade you and you can actually go find it, which I love because I think it's just as interesting that God comes looking for us than we're searching for God.
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8: 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When circumstances

0: are beyond our control, when someone we love is hurting, or when we're searching for direction, we turn to God, trusting that He hears us, loves us, and remains faithful to His promises. Throughout God's word, we see that faithfulness in His enduring promises to the people of Israel. Those promises didn't disappear with the passing of time. God is still faithful. His word still stands, and His people still matter. That truth is at the heart of the International Fellowship of Christians and Jews. For more than 40 years, the fellowship has brought Christians and Jews together through a shared commitment to faith, compassion, and standing with one another. It's a bond that reminds us we are stronger when we stand together, especially in times of uncertainty and need. Every day, we see that bond put into action as Holocaust survivors, families in Israel, and vulnerable Jewish people receive the food, care, protection, and support they need. Through the fellowship, Christians and Jews are building a bridge of friendship and faith, turning prayer into action and standing together in support of Israel and the Jewish people. And that relationship goes both ways, because prayer has a way of bringing people together, reminding us that in faith, friendship, and times of need, we can stand with one another. And now the International Fellowship of Christians and Jews would be honored to pray for you. Soon, Yael Eckstein and the members of the fellowship team will journey to the Western Wall in Jerusalem's Old City, a sacred place where generations have brought their deepest prayers before God, and they want to bring your prayers with them. 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
1: I'm Sam with some contagious encouragement here on Keep the Faith. 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
4: I lost a job, a very public job that I loved working with the community and people in broadcast news. And I lost that job in a situation where I didn't know why, and no one ever told me why. And that was really hard because I'm a person that wants to serve people, make people happy. But through it all, I felt like God was leading me and telling me to start my own business, when in a million years in my past life, I never would have started my own business. But what I'm finding is that those connections that I made with people for the last 7 or 8 years have been such huge blessings in starting this new path. And now I'm able to help others by telling their stories to the world. I see the unexpected blessings now of a situation that I didn't quite understand. More time with my sons. I get up with them now in the morning when I used to be at work at that time of day. And really enjoying the little things around me, the surprises around the corner, and the good things that are going to happen, and the ways that it will shape my life will be immensely better for me in the long run.

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0: Have you ever complained to God when you felt overwhelmed? I think most of us have been there. And if circumstances improve, we feel relieved. But what if they don't? Today on Truth for Life Weekend, Alistair Begg explains how our reaction can be dramatically altered even when our circumstances remain unchanged.
1: I invite you to turn to the Old Testament with me to the prophecy of Habakkuk, and which you will find in between Nahum and Zephaniah. So let me read chapter 3 for us, a prayer of Habakkuk the prophet on Shigionoth. Lord, I have heard of your fame. I stand in awe of your deeds, O Lord. Renew them in our day, in our time, make them known in wrath, remember mercy. God came from Teman, the Holy One from Mount Paran. His glory covered the heavens and his praise filled the earth. His splendor was like the sunrise. Rays flashed from his hand where his power was hidden. Plague went before him. Pestilence followed his steps. He stood and shook the earth. He looked and made the nations tremble. The ancient mountains crumbled and the age-old hills collapsed. His ways are eternal. I saw the tents of Cushan in distress, the dwellings of Midian in anguish. Were you angry with the rivers, O Lord? Was your wrath against the streams? Did you rage against the sea when you rode with your horses and your victorious chariots? You uncovered your bow. You called for many arrows. You split the earth with rivers. The mountains saw you and writhed. Torrents of water swept by. The deep roared and lifted its waves on high. Sun and moon stood still in the heavens at the glint of your flying arrows, at the lightning of your flashing spear. In wrath you strode through the earth, and in anger you threshed the nations. You came out to deliver your people, to save your anointed one. You crushed the leader of the land of wickedness. You stripped him from head to foot. With his own spear you pierced his head, when his warriors stormed out to scatter us, gloating as though about to devour the wretched who were in hiding. You trampled the sea with your horses, churning the great waters. I heard, and my heart pounded, my lips quivered at the sound. Decay crept into my bones, and my legs trembled. Yet I will wait patiently for the day of calamity to come on the nation invading us. Though the fig tree does not bud, and there are no grapes on the vines, though the olive crop fails, and the fields produce no food, though there are no sheep in the pen and no cattle in the stalls, yet I will rejoice in the Lord. I will be joyful in God my Savior. The Sovereign Lord is my strength. He makes my feet like the feet of a deer. He enables me to go on the heights. For the director of music on my stringed instruments, thanks be to God for his word. Father, now we pray that in turning to your word, the Spirit of God will teach us and that we will be changed as a result of our encounter with you, the living God, through your written word, the Bible, as we pray in the name of your Son, Jesus. Amen. Life, by its very nature, is untidy. It constantly defies our attempts to control it. We are challenged by it on multiple levels, on virtually a daily basis. Physically, we are clearly not in charge, and silly if we think it to be other than that. Emotionally, we are often very quickly overwhelmed and find that things that we thought we had control over have unraveled before us, and we find ourselves in difficulty and often in sadness and chaos. Spiritually, by our nature without God, left to ourselves, we are confused. We are like those who are always learning and yet never able to come to a knowledge of the truth. And all of these circumstances and more besides are inevitably represented when a congregation of this size gathers as it does routinely on the first day of the week. And this congregation represents a whole variety of perspectives on life itself, on who God is, on what the Bible is. And I am not unaware of that when I speak Sunday by Sunday. But I want you to know, especially for those of you whose view of the world differs from this, that all of our study of the Bible starts from the position that the Bible is God's Word. That God, in His Word, has said exactly what He wants to say, and that He has said it in precisely the form that He wants it to be said. Some who are here today may doubt the very existence of God, and therefore would have no truck with the idea that the Bible is God's Word. Why would anybody be concerned about it, to study it, and to declare it as being authoritative? I recognize that. Some regard God either as a figment of their imagination or as of their own creation, a God who exists for them, not by whose power they exist. And they determine just what it is they believe, and not least of all about the Bible. And I recognize that some are in that position too. But we're starting from the position that the Bible is God's Word. That doesn't clean everything up. Some people think it does. Some people think that the reason that we would be prepared to affirm that is in order to remove the difficulties. But in actual fact, it introduces almost as many difficulties as it removes. For example, if our world is chaotic, haphazard, and devoid of meaning, then while we may be disappointed by the horrible events of life, we should simply take them in our stride. After all, what do we expect? There is no one in charge. There is no one responsible. No one has made anything. No one has appointed anything. It's all just unfolding before us. Interestingly, those who would affirm that kind of existence, when things go wrong, often immediately want to lay the blame at the feet of some God, real or imagined. A God in whom they say they do not believe, but yet whom they want to hold responsible for the earthquake in China, or for the tsunami, or for whatever else it might be. Why they say that? They're not even sure themselves. What the Bible says is that God has set eternity in their hearts, that they know of God by their very creation, and although they turn their back on God and they marshal arguments in order to make it possible for them to deny God, yet when the chips are down, He is once again reintroduced, not as a God to be praised, but as a God to be abused. For the believer in this God, the God and Father of our Lord Jesus Christ, we also have a challenge that comes as a result of affirming that God is all good and He is all powerful. And yet, we face disappointment, disease, chaos, heartache, and violence. And so people justifiably will ask the question, if this God of creation is all powerful and all good, then why are things the way they are? Such questions are not unusual. They come routinely, and they're found frequently in the Bible. And indeed, the prophecy of Habakkuk begins with two of those very questions. This little prophecy, about 600 or 700 years before Jesus, begins with Habakkuk bewailing the fact of injustice and violence, strife and conflict. The law of the land is paralyzed. The wicked seem to be winning out over those who are seeking to do the right thing. Not an uncommon set of circumstances, and yet all those years before. And his dilemma is the dilemma that emerges from a belief in God. And he is concerned about two things. One, God's timing. How long is this going to go on? And two, God's apparent tolerance of evil and of injustice. How long is this going to last, and why do you tolerate it? Again, I say to you, those are contemporary questions. The answer that God provides begins in verse 5 of chapter 1, and the answer that He gives presents an even bigger problem than the first one introduced by the prophet. Because what God says in response is that He is raising up a pagan people who will punish his people. So his people have been doing bad things, and he's determined that he will raise up a nation that does really bad things to punish and to take care of those who are doing quite bad things. Oh, now Habakkuk has a double problem, the problem of his initial question and then the problem of God's answer. Well, God replies in chapter 2, and he says, well, the actual fact of the matter is that justice will inevitably prevail, that the earth will be filled with the glory of God, verse 14 of chapter 2, as the waters cover the sea. And as Habakkuk sits or stands in the beginning of chapter 2 in expectation, laying his requests like the psalmist before God, he's waiting to see what God will say. Interesting verbs, aren't they? You usually listen to hear what somebody will say, but here the prophet is listening to see what God will say. A reminder too is that actions in this instance speak louder than words as well. And in chapter 2, in this wonderful, poetic, challenging chapter, God says, don't you worry, the instrument that I am raising up to deal with problem number one, I will deal with and deal with properly as well. And so in coming to chapter 3, we notice, first of all, that the prophet reacts. The prophet reacts. If you take verse 2 and 3, you can see this initial reaction. Lord, I have heard of your fame. I stand in awe of your deeds, O Lord. Renew them in our day. In our time, make them known. In wrath, remember mercy. And we might want to add to that verse 16, where his reaction to the further statement that he himself is the bearer of is as described there. I heard, and my heart pounded, my lips quivered at the sound, decay kept into my bones, and my legs trembled. So what we discover is this, that the complaints with which he has begun, how long and why, are now replaced with awe and with wonder. And there in verse 2 of the chapter, you will see that he stands to attention, as it were, before the display of God's power. If you like, God provided his own firework display in verse 4. His splendor was like the sunrise. Rays flashed from his hand where his power was hidden. And immediately, instantaneously, Habakkuk finds that he stands, he rises to his feet in the display of God's majesty and power. If you've been at events where something of significance takes place, not just the singing or the playing of the national anthem, but if somebody does something spectacularly well, whether it is in a concert or someone playing a guitar or whatever it might be, and all of a sudden you discover that people all around the place just stand to their feet, and they stand in awe and in wonder. Isn't it awesome that this person is able to do this? That's what they're saying by standing. And the prophet stands in awe of God's deeds. God, in his majesty, has brought him to his feet. But in verse 16, it is the same majesty and power of God that has floored him. He not only rises to adore God's splendor, but he falls on his face before all that he has revealed of himself. And you will notice his heart pounds and his lips quiver and his feet give out. And we find him literally flattened by the devastating impact of God's might. You see, this is in direct contrast to the invented gods with which chapter 2 has closed. At the end of chapter 2, the pagan nation that was being used in order to punish God's people is described under the rubric of their pathetic and futile idolatry. And the prophet asks in verse 18, of what value is an idol since a man has carved it, or an image that teaches lies? For he who makes it trusts in his own creation. He makes idols that cannot speak. Now just pause here for a moment and think this out. Because this is the issue of idolatry. The issue of idolatry is that it is not only futile, but it is foolish. It is eminently foolish for people to say, well, no, I don't believe in the God of the Bible. I don't believe in a creator God. I don't believe in the God of Abraham and Isaac and of Jacob. But I'm not saying I don't believe in God. Well, all right, well, then tell me what you are saying. And then they will say things like, well, I believe that God is a cosmic principle into which I plug. Or I believe that God is inside of myself. Or I believe that essentially, since I am part of humanity, since humanity is part of creation, since God himself is part of the creation that he made, then I am somehow or another part of God myself. So when you run up against it, when life is so horribly untidy, when the wheels fall off, when tragedy hits, when sickness beckons, when you stand before an open grave, to whom do you go? To the God of your own creation? I like to think of God as opposed to a God who stands outside of time, who has created the world and all that is in it. Who stands to attention before a block of wood? Who falls on the floor between an idol of my own invention? No, you see, the God of the Bible is a God who calls people to their feet, is a God who demands attention, is a God who, in the display of his sovereign power and majesty, causes men and women to put their hands over their mouths, brings them to their feet in adoration and in awe, and puts them down on the floor of their bedroom before the displays of his majesty and his power. Small wonder that when J.B. Phillips, our favorite paraphraser of the New Testament, wrote his book concerning men and women's view of God, the title of the book was, Your God is Too Small. You see, what Habakkuk is doing here in his very own prophecy is that every display of God's power, every revealing of God's character, is like, for the prophet, another piece of the jigsaw. He reaches, as it were, into the box that God has provided, and he picks out another piece and he places it in the picture that is being formed. He is, if you like, developing his own theology as he goes along. Logos, the word, or knowledge. Theos, God, knowledge of God. His knowledge of God is growing as he comes along. And as the pieces go into the puzzle, he realizes this is why God is doing this. This is who God is. I asked him why, and he answered in this way. I asked him how long, and he responded in this way. And so it is that now you find him waiting patiently. Verse 16b, yet I will wait patiently. Well, that's a bit of a change, isn't it? Because you weren't waiting patiently when you started your little prophecy, Habakkuk. No, you were shouting. You were banging on the table. How long, O Lord? How long is this going on? Why is this happening? Why isn't this sorted out now? Look at the change. I will wait patiently. What happened? Did he get an answer? Yes, did he get the answer he expected? No. Did his circumstances change? Not a bit. God just displayed himself. And then he said, you know what I think I ought to do? I think I should wait patiently. Good idea, Habakkuk. God perfectly understands your questions at the beginning. He understands that. But that's the right response. I will wait patiently, verse 16, and I will pray fervently, verse 2. And his prayer is clear. Do in our day what you've done in other days. Renew your deeds in our day. In our time, make them known. In wrath, remember your mercy. It's as though Habakkuk is living in a kind of flat, uneventful era. Nothing much is going on. And then all of this violence and destruction and injustice breaks out. And he knows that God needs to intervene. And he cries out to him. And now as he says, I'm going to wait patiently, he says, I'm also going to use the time to talk to you. And this is what I'm asking you. In your wrath, remember your mercy. Incidentally, a prayer that would only finally be answered if you fast forward 700 years to a scene outside of the walls of Jerusalem and to the second person of the Trinity, Jesus Christ the Son, hanging on a cross and declaring it is finished. What is finished? The work of redemption, whereby he took in himself all of God's righteous wrath against sin, and he displayed in himself all of God's mercy provided for the sinner. Well, that's something of the prophet's reaction. Secondly, the prophet reviews. And in verses 3 to 15, what you have is a wonderful poem. It is a classic example, I'm told, of Hebrew poetry. My time in Hebrew class was fairly brief and rather unrewarding. And so I read that it was a classic example of Hebrew poetry. I'm passing that information on to you. I don't want you to get any impression that I actually know that firsthand. So for those of you who read the Hebrew Bible, you can check, then you can let me know. And I know there are some who can. But I'm going to take it at face value because it certainly reads very well in the English, doesn't it? And I tried to read it as best as I could. It provides a magnificent and a frightening picture of God's acts in history. It displays his power not only over nature, but also over all of the nations. So, for example, look at verse 6. God stood, as it were, and he shook the earth. He looked and made the nations tremble. You know, we all had school teachers like that, didn't we? They never had to raise their voice. Mrs. Walker, my English teacher, she never raised her voice. Never, ever. She only needed to raise her eyebrows. And that was it. I don't know how she did it. Other teachers had mayhem on their hands, chaos. Would you please be quiet? I'll send you to the headmaster. Da da da da da da da da. Mrs. Walker, no, just. This is the picture of God. He just looks. So when you're tempted to get all bent out of shape about the United Nations, or phenomenally excited about the United Nations, when you see them all sitting in their circle there with their microphones and their little signs, all resplendent in their glory, and all the events of the nations as described here and as described on a daily basis in our news broadcasts are under the control of the creator of the ends of the earth, who doesn't grow weary and whose wisdom is unsearchable.
0: 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We'll hear the conclusion next weekend. Just last week, Alistair taught from 2 Timothy at the Basics Conference for Pastors and Church Leaders, encouraging pastors to preach God's Word faithfully and trust in the sufficiency of the Scriptures. And that's the key theme of today's featured resource. 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It's titled, Guarding the Truth. 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I'm Bob Lapine. Thanks for listening. How can we continue to trust God when our prayers aren't answered the way we'd hoped? Join us next weekend for the answer. The Bible teaching of Alistair Begg is furnished by Truth For Life, where the learning is for living.
2: There are moments in life when we're reminded how deeply we need prayer. 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Throughout God's word, we see that faithfulness in His enduring promises to the people of Israel. Those promises didn't disappear with the passing of time. God is still faithful. His word still stands, and His people still matter. That truth is at the heart of the International Fellowship of Christians and Jews. For more than 40 years, the fellowship has brought Christians and Jews together through a shared commitment to faith, compassion, and standing with one another. 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
8: Ronald Reagan understood that freedom sometimes requires more than quiet diplomacy. It requires moral clarity. On June 12, 1987, standing before the Brandenburg Gate in a divided Berlin, Reagan issued a direct challenge to Soviet leader Mikhail Gorbachev. "Mr. Gorbachev, tear down this wall." The Berlin Wall was more than concrete and barbed wire. It represented a system that restricted movement, divided families, and denied millions the freedoms Americans often take for granted. Reagan refused to treat that division as permanent. He understood that free nations must be willing to identify the difference between liberty and oppression, and have the courage to say so. 2 years later, the Berlin Wall fell. Freedom survives when people refuse to accept tyranny as inevitable. So when freedom is challenged today, will we have the courage to defend it with the same clarity?
9: 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Oh.

0: When was the last time you stopped long enough to watch the sunset? Not just glance at it, but really watch it. The sky shifts from gold to orange to crimson to purple, and each color appearing for only a few moments before giving way to the next. Well, none of that happens by accident, does it? The God who painted the evening sky did it for our delight. Every detail of creation reflects his wisdom and beauty. And the same attention to detail shows up throughout Scripture, too. In this study on Through the Bible, we're going to turn our attention to another masterpiece of divine design, the tabernacle. This portable place of worship, built by the children of Israel in the wilderness, was far more than a tent. Every curtain, every board, every color, and every piece of furniture was carefully chosen by God to reveal something about the person and work of Jesus Christ. As Dr. J. Vernon McGee reminds us, the first thing that a sinner encountered at the tabernacle was the brazen altar, where sin was judged. In the same way, every one of us needs to come to the cross of Christ before we can experience forgiveness and enter into fellowship with God. There's just no other way. And when we do, everything changes. Well, over the years, countless listeners have written to tell us how meeting Jesus through his word has brought hope and joy to their lives. Here's Dr. J. Vernon McGee with one of those letters.
1: Here's one from San Diego, California. It says, I've been listening to you for about 5 months now. I wrote you a few months ago and told you that I was a family man and not living a Christian life, and had asked that you pray for me and my needs. Now I've given my life to Jesus and asked him to take away my sins and make me new. Dr. McGee, my life has changed. The feeling you get when you ask Jesus to come into your heart is unexplainable. The joy of feeling clean inside, the smile that comes to you, the feeling of having a friend to guide you and walk with you no matter what is happening in your life. Praise the Lord. Dr. McGee, I only have one regret, is that I didn't give my life to the Lord sooner. I always told myself, maybe tomorrow. I'm not ready. Maybe tomorrow. I'm glad there was a tomorrow for me. Thank you for your prayers, Dr. McGee.
0: What a great letter. I especially appreciate when he says, my only regret is that I didn't give my life to the Lord sooner. And that's not the first time Dr. McGee received a response like that, and it's certainly not the last. I can think of many times over the years when we've heard from listeners who shared the same regret. Well, let's learn from their words. As we face every challenge, let's trust God sooner. Let's pray. Heavenly Father, thank you for our brothers and sisters who remind us that you are trustworthy and faithful. Help us to take their advice, to trust you sooner in each trial. We love you, Lord. And we love your word. We ask that you give us now ears to hear what you have for us. In Jesus' precious name, amen. We're off to Exodus 26 on Through the Bible with Dr. J. Vernon McGee.
1: Now, friends, last time we were in the 26th chapter of the book of Exodus, and I mentioned that over the tabernacle there were actually four coverings, and we were looking at those four coverings that went over the top. And I'll just review this briefly. I didn't give the meaning, attempt to interpret at all last time. The first one was linen, that fine twine, byssus Egyptian linen, and in it was woven cherubims, and it didn't touch the ground. It revealed just the beauty inside. It couldn't be seen outside. And very frankly, the beauty of Christ cannot be seen by the world. He can only satisfy one of his own, and that's the reason worship of him is so important, and why believers ought to gather together, is that they might not only feed on Christ, but that they might behold him in his beauty. You remember he said that where I am, there ye may be also. He wants us to be with him, and today we ought to be with him. That is, in our worship of him, beholding his beauty. Over in the 17th Psalm, David wrote, keep me as the apple of the eye. Hide me under the shadow of thy wings. Now, those wings were in the cherubim that were up over in the linen cloth above. That's a good place to be hidden today, underneath those wings. Then the second curtain was goat's hair, and it touched the ground. We called attention to the fact it was 30 cubits long, and the tabernacle was 10 cubits on each side and 10 across the top, so it would touch the ground. And it speaks actually of the sin offering. It speaks of Christ's worth for sinners. The goat's hair actually was seen from the outside. It was really what the world can see, that it speaks of the death of Christ. In fact, this is the message that's to be given to the world. And we read in Hebrews 9:26, "For then must he often have suffered since the foundation of the world. But now once in the end of the age hath he appeared to put away sin by the sacrifice of himself." He's appeared. This is the message that should go forth. This is the message of the goats there. Then you have the third curtain was the ram skin dyed red. It speaks of the strength and vigor of Christ and of his sacrifice. These are the outward aspects of his offering, that he's our substitute. Now the fourth curtain was badger skin, seal skins, and after 40 years in the wilderness, they were marred by time, but they always protected that which was within. And this speaks of Christ's walk before man. Now, we said a moment ago in the linen covering, you had to go inside to see his beauty. Well, on the outside, there's no beauty that we should desire him, the prophet Isaiah said in the 53rd chapter, verse 2. No beauty that we should desire him. You'll have to go inside to behold his beauty. The world doesn't see in him what you and I should see in him at all. That's very important to see. Now, these boards and bars that we were talking about last time, and I think probably I should read verse 14 again because it mentions these two last coverings. Thou shalt make a covering for the tent of ram skins dyed red, and a covering above of badger skins. And then he talks about thou shalt make boards for the tabernacle. Now, it had on each side of it 20 boards, a cubit and a half. These boards were made of this Chittim wood, which was very hard wood, like our redwood. It was practically indestructible. And these boards were covered with gold. And you have 20 on each side, 10 in the rear, and there was a certain amount of overlapping, of course. And this actually constituted the tabernacle proper. Now, there were certain bars that went down by these boards that held them together because there was put in each one of these boards, a place, a ring, for the bar to go through. And so that when these boards were put up, the bar was just run through. And there were three bars. One of them was a center one. And you see, it would hold the tabernacle together. And this was very important. Now, I believe that everything in the tabernacle speaks of Christ, either his person or his work or something connected with him. I think every color, I think that every thread, I think every article of furniture, everything spoke of him. And this speaks of the fact that the Spirit of God is what holds together today the church. Believers should be held together by the Spirit of God. And we're told to keep the unity of the Spirit in the bond of peace. That is the thing that's given to us here. Now we find that in these coverings that went over, and I didn't call particular attention to them, but there really were four different colors. There was blue, the heavenly color, and then there was the scarlet, the blood color, and then the purple, and that was the blending of the two, and that speaks of royalty. The heavenly color and the blood, heaven touching earth, the humanity, and then he was born King of the Jews. I think even in the colors that you find this. And then these bars speak of the fact that this is what holds the church together. And all was overlaid with gold. Now that speaks again of his deity. That's the impressive thing. And that was the appearance given on the outside. Now we're told that there are certain veils to the tabernacle. There was that inner veil. Verse 31, thou shalt make a veil of blue and purple and scarlet. Now you have the three colors here. And fine twine linen of cunning work with cherubim shall it be made. And thou shalt hang it upon four pillars of chittim wood overlaid with gold. Their hooks shall be of gold upon the four sockets of silver. It all rests upon redemption, you see, these sockets of silver. And there are four pillars that this veil is hung on, and that veil speaks of the humanity of Christ, and there are four Gospels that tell that forth, which makes it very important, by the way. And they're gold pillars on silver sockets. Deity takes hold of earth through redemption. And there's no capitals on these pillars. That is, nothing on top. They were just cut off. And we're told, Isaiah says, he was cut off out of the land of the living. He lived to be just 33 years of age. Now, the veil proper, made of fine twined linen, it was a covering for the ark on the wilderness march. And the only entrance to the Holy of Holies was through the veil. And you couldn't come except through this veil. Now, what did that veil speak of? That veil speaks of the humanity of Christ. That veil speaks of the fact that when he was on the cross and dismissed his spirit, when he died, and there was the rent and the fracture of his spirit and his body, dismissed his spirit, why, the veil in the temple was rent in twain. The way to God was open. The way to God today is through Christ, the only way to God. There's only one entrance to the Holy of Holies. No man cometh to God but by me. Somebody says, well, it's just so you're sincere and you belong to some church. Don't you believe that, my friend? You don't find that in the Word of God. It's when you and I stand before the veil, that's where we see him, and we're actually reminded of our imperfections at a time like that. But thank God, it brings us into the presence of God. What a wonderful picture this is. I know of nothing that is as beautiful as that veil was. A great deal said about it was changed every year. It got so it was nearly 5 inches thick, and wild horses were tied to one that had been taken out, had been there a year. They tried to tear it in two, but they couldn't. This is the veil that was rent. It's his humanity. And friends, it's not his life that saves us, it's his death. That spotless life condemned us. When I stand before the veil, well, that condemns us. We see ourselves not able to pass into the presence of God. His death saved us. The veil was rent in twain, man on one side and God on the other. What a picture that we have here. It is a glorious picture, by the way, that's given to us. Now, let me move on down. There's another veil here. We have verse 36, thou shalt make a hanging for the door of the tent. Now, the veil was for the inner way, led into the Holy of Holies. The door to the tabernacle led into the holy place. Now, outside was the gate of the tabernacle, and that led into the outer court where the brazen altar was that speaks of the cross of Christ. Now, these are the three entrances. And it's no accident that he said, I am the way, the truth, and the life. Now, will you notice? The gate leads to the brazen altar. That brazen altar is the cross of Christ. I am the way. The way to God is by cross. The way of the cross leads home. There's no other way, but the way of the cross leads home. And he says, I'm the truth. And if you worship God, you'll have to worship him in spirit and in truth. Now, you just don't worship God anyway. You have to come through the Lord Jesus, and you have to come in truth, the Spirit of truth. And so that second way, I'm the way, the truth. Then he said, I'm the life. And that's the veil that was rent in twain. He gave up his life, and that was rent. His life never brought us to God. It's his death that brought us to God. What a glory.

the cross. That's very important to see. In fact, it's all important for us to see that, and we don't want to miss it. Now, I want to read to you here, and again, I can't say this is the most thrilling reading that there is in the Bible, because it just doesn't happen to be that, my friends, but it is so meaningful. You got to dig down here and see this. Now, the gold speaks of its deity. The brass speaks of the judgment of sin. I'm reading now. Chapter 27, verse 1, "Thou shalt make an altar of chittim wood, 5 cubits long, 5 cubits broad. The altar shall be 4 square, and the height thereof shall be 3 cubits. And thou shalt make the horns of it upon the 4 corners thereof. His horns shall be of the same, and thou shalt overlay it with brass. Thou shalt make the pans to receive it," and so on. "And staves were to be put in it." Now, I think that's about all that I'm going to read of this, and I'd like very much for us to look at this as it's given to us here in the meaning. The ark and the mercy seat, from God's viewpoint, it's God on inside from the mercy seat, looking outside, and man comes to the brazen altar. And this is where man begins, at the brazen altar. You have to go by all these other articles of furniture to get to him. Now, the furniture here of brass in the outer court, it speaks of sin. It has to do with the sin question. And the sin question must be settled out here before entrance can be made into the holy place. Now, the furniture in the holy place, that all pictured communion with God, worship. And there's no sin there. God settled the sin question outside, but there's a remembrance of it, for everything is touched with blood, you see. Now, man's standing outside. How is he going to get into God? Well, the first thing he must have is a substitute to die for him. Now, he might avoid meeting God, but if he's to meet God, not die, he must have a substitute, and one that will have to die on that brazen altar for him. And sometimes that altar is called the table of the Lord. It's called the altar of burnt offering. It's where God deals with the sinner. And it speaks of the cross of Christ. It speaks of the fact that he is actually the one who died in our room and in our stead. You have that over in the epistle to the Ephesians in the 5th chapter, verse 2, and Paul says there, "And walk in love as Christ also hath loved us, and given himself for us an offering and a sacrifice to God for a sweet-smelling savor." That's the burnt offering, too. And this is called the burnt altar, because here's where the burnt sacrifice was offered. And the altar was made by man, but the pattern is in heaven. The cross was God's chosen altar of sacrifice. He was delivered by the determinate counsel and the foreknowledge of God. And therefore, Christ is more than just a good man. He was that. But he's the Lamb slain from the foundation of the world. And there's no approach to God but by the brazen altar. It must bring a victim there to be sacrificed and must claim that victim as the substitute. And when John said, "Behold the Lamb of God," that's the person of Christ, "that taketh away the sin of the world," that's what he did for us on the brazen altar. That's what the cross became in those last 3 hours when darkness came down over the cross. That's when he paid for the sins of the world. And we're told, "As many as received him, to them gave he the right to become the sons of God, even those that don't do any more nor less than just simply believe in his name." Man could not worship God, could not pray, could not serve God until he came by the brazen altar. Every priest had to come there. Every Levite had to come there. Friends, again, let me say, the way of the cross leads home. There's no other way, but the way of the cross leads home. If he didn't go by the way of the brazen altar, you and I could have no access to God at all. And he's not only a Lamb who died for us, he's a risen Lamb. John says in Revelation 5:6, he saw a Lamb that had been slain. And this altar stood at the entrance of the tabernacle, and the cross of Christ stands before heaven.
It was raised

0: on this earth, but today there's no entrance to heaven except by this cross. The brass that is there, as we've said, speaks of judgment. The chittim wood and the brass speak of his strength for sacrifice, and the horns on the altar speak of strength. It's four square, that is, it's as long as it is wide, and it speaks of the fact that it is a place where everybody's equal. We've talked today about all men are created equal. I disagree, by the way, with that statement. They're not created equal, but they're sure all equal when they come to God, friends. You have to come as a sinner, have to come to the cross. And you'll notice that the height of this brazen altar is the same as the mercy seat. Mercy and justice are even. God's not lopsided. When he saves you, he doesn't slop over with a lot of sentimentality. The penalty's been paid, and the mercy just reaches down and meets your need. And he's rich in mercy, because you can come. What a picture this is of the cross of Christ. And then you have the hanging here for the gate of the court. We've had the other two hangings, and here in verse 16 we're told, and the gate of the court shall be a hanging of 20 cubits. It was wide, you see, of blue and purple and scarlet, and all of these speak of him, the blue, the heavenly color, and he came from heaven in purple. That's the mixture of that and the scarlet, and the scarlet speaks of his blood he shed and his humanity, and that was the entrance. That was the way that they came in. And it tells about the curtain that went here. It was only 5 cubits high because the fence that went around the outside, that 100 cubits by 50 cubits, that was white linen, went all the way around. That separated man on the outside from inside. And then something very interesting is given to us here that concludes this chapter, the oil for the light. It's unusual it would be put right here. Verse 20 says, and thou shalt command the children of Israel that they bring the pure oil, olive, beaten for the light, to cause the lamp to burn always. And as we've said, that oil speaks of the Holy Spirit. That's the interpretation given in that lampstand by Zechariah, not by might nor by power, but by my Spirit, saith the Lord. And so the light, you see, is that which the Holy Spirit gives. And the Holy Spirit won't speak of himself. He takes the things of Christ and show them unto us. Now, verse 21, in the tabernacle of the congregation without the veil, which is before the testimony, Aaron and his sons shall order it from evening to morning before the Lord. It shall be a statute forever unto their generations on behalf of the children of Israel. Now, that light was burning. You see, and it speaks of Christ. Now, all that has changed. He's gone back to heaven, and he said, you are the light of the world, and you and I don't make much light. It's only the Spirit of God that can use us. And we see Christ in the book of Revelation. The very first picture of him is he is walking in the midst of the lampstands. He's trying to keep the witness alight and alive down here on this earth. And he's dealing today, I think, with his church. And with believers, I think we have every evidence that he's dealing with those that are his own. Now you'll notice that we have not yet dealt with still one article of furniture. We've omitted it so far, and that is the altar of incense. And we'll find that when we get over to the 30th chapter, the great worship chapter, and you'll find out who can worship God. If you're going to worship God, you'll have to come by this altar. Oh, and I forgot there's another one that we haven't looked at. And that article of furniture has to do also with worship. You'll have to go by it, and that's the brazen laver. You have to be made clean to worship God. Not only go by the brazen altar to receive Christ as Savior, you have to come as a sinner, receive him as Savior, but you have to be washed and cleansed, and only the Spirit of God can do that. And then you're permitted to go in and to worship him. What a picture that we have here in this section. Now that brings us down now to the 28th chapter. And friends, I hope by now all of you have our notes and outlines on Exodus. And I'll tell you why. Because we have in it a chart of the tabernacle. It's very brief, I mean simple. I keep it from being complicated. And if you have that before you, all of this section will be more meaningful to you. May God richly bless you, my beloved.
1: 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I'm Steve Schwetz, grateful for your company on the Bible Bus and your partnership in taking God's whole word to the whole world.

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11: Jesus said 3 times in Matthew 6, the Father who sees in secret will reward you openly. Our inmost secrets may be hidden from human judgment. They are not hidden from God, and we will be judged for our motives. You either do what you do for the glory of God, or you do it for the glory of man.
12: Welcome Welcome to Grace to You with John MacArthur on WTLN The Word. A great preacher once said, "I feel that if God should smite me now to the lowest hell, I should only have what I justly deserve." Well, that's true for all of us. We all deserve God's wrath, and yet he promises to pardon those who place their faith in his Son, Jesus Christ. But that leads to an important question. What about those who never get the opportunity to hear the good news of Christ? Is it fair to condemn people like that? Consider that as John MacArthur continues his study, Without Excuse. And here's John with today's lesson.
11: Let's look at the Word of God together in Romans chapter 2. We want to continue our examination of the principles of judgment as they appear in the first 16 verses of this chapter. Verse 14. "For when the heathen, or pagan, Gentiles, ethne, who have not the law," that is the written law now, keep that in mind, the written law, they don't have that. "When they do by nature the things contained in the law, these having not the law are a law unto themselves, who show the work of the law written in their hearts, their conscience also bearing witness, and their thoughts the meanwhile accusing or else excusing one another." Now, what is he saying? He's saying simply this. You do not have to have the written law to be responsible. For you have a law within you, manifest in your behavior, manifest in your conscience, and manifest in your thinking patterns. There are four great reasons why the heathen are lost. Here they come. Reason number one, creation. Creation. Go back to chapter 1, and we'll pick up a thought from verse 18. "The wrath of God is revealed from heaven against all ungodliness and all unrighteousness of men." Now, you see, it is not just the religious men. It is not just the people with the law of God. It is all men, all men, all men. "The wrath of God is revealed against all of the ungodliness and all of the unrighteousness of all men." Whether they had the written law or not. Why? Because they hold the truth. How do they hold the truth? Verse 19, "That which may be known about God is manifest in them." How is it manifest in them? Well, God has shown it unto them. Well, how did he show it unto them? "For the invisible things of him from the," what? "Creation of the world are clearly seen, so that they are without excuse." So from chapter 1, we learn the first reason why the heathen are lost. Creation. First, they're lost because of creation. Secondly, because of conduct. "For when the heathen, who have not the law, do by nature," or do naturally, "the things contained in the law, these, though they don't have the law, become a law unto themselves." In other words, they don't have an outside law, but they have an internal law that makes them a law unto themselves, and it is manifest in their conduct. Now, "when the heathen do by nature the things contained in the law," indicates that it does occur when they do it, and it is a common occurrence. Pagans naturally do things that are written in God's law. Did you know that? Without ever reading God's law. Their conduct, listen to this now, their conduct proves they know what is right and wrong. Their conduct proves that there is available within them, residing in them, the law of God. Let's look at a third reason why the heathen are lost, and that is conscience. And this is part of that same concept in verse 14, but it's in verse 15. They not only reveal the work of the law within them by their conduct when they do naturally the things that are in them, but they also reveal the law of God written in their hearts when their conscience functions in bearing testimony. There's a thought process in you that knows right and knows wrong and deals with you when you violate it. The heathen are lost because of creation, conduct, conscience. Fourth, the heathen are lost because of contemplation. Here's another indicator of the lostness of the heathen. Their thoughts are in the process of accusing or excusing one another. In other words, there is in us the capacity to contemplate or to reason and to determine that what someone does is right or wrong. Why do you think we have a punitive system in our society? Why do you think there are punitive systems in every society? Because men know what is right and wrong. They have the capacity in their minds to accuse or excuse. Say, no, that's all right. We can excuse that, but not this. The heathen do that. People in our society who are godless heathen people fight against crime, don't they? I don't think everybody who's for the death penalty and capital punishment is a Christian, do you? I think there's some people who just think that somebody ought to do something about the crime because it's wrong. I watched a mother who used profanity on the news. I know she wasn't a Christian, and she said that a man had raped her little girl and killed her. And she said, I want that man to give his life for the life of my daughter that he took. Why? Why'd she feel that way? Because there is in her the capacity to contemplate right and wrong and to say, this is excusable, this is inexcusable. That's true of the heathen. The sum of it is this, people: creation, conduct, conscience, contemplation. What they do, how they deal with the good and bad in their own life, and how they deal with it in the lives of others indicates that they know the law of God as written in them. Now, here is the most important thing I've said yet. The sum of it is this: if they live up to that much light and they accept that much light, God will reveal to them the full light of Jesus Christ. I believe that with all my heart. You see, that's what it says in Acts 17. He is not far from us if we would feel after him. You see? If they would just take what they have and accept that. John 7:17, mark it down. If any man wills to do my Father's will, he shall know of the teaching. If the willing heart is there, he'll know. A man by the name of Augustus Marway, he is proof positive of this, and I have his testimony, and I'm just going to read a few excerpts from it. This man lived in a village involved in tribal wars, never put a stitch of clothes on his body till he was 14, in a most aboriginal circumstance in Africa. And this is his own testimony. I resented it whenever strangers passing through the village were invited to our house. At first, mother allowed me and my two brothers to eat with the guests, but I made a pig of myself, stuffing my mouth with handfuls of rice and grabbing another handful before I could even swallow what I had. Mother was ashamed of me. She wouldn't let me eat with the guests after that. I would just sit and glare at the visitors, making them feel uncomfortable until they would invite me to the table. From then on, mother made me sit outside the house until the guests had finished eating. I don't know what made me so incorrigible. In fact, the whole village asked the question, "What's the matter with that son of Marwi?" they would ask. And my poor parents were at their wits' end. Even though I love my mother dearly, I found myself doing terrible things. I can remember seeing her sitting on a bench outside the house and impulsively picking up a stick to throw at her legs. I missed her and struck a little child, hurting him badly. At times like that, the villagers would join my parents in meting out a punishment. That time, they held me down on the ground by my legs and my arms while they poured a bowl of hot pepper soup down my nose. I nearly choked to death, and for hours afterward, my nose burned. This is a new one for you, Mom and Dad. If Campbell's only knew. Let me stop in this testimony for a moment. Why did that tribe of Aboriginal people, who never heard about the true God, who never heard the gospel, never heard the name Jesus, why did they punish a young boy for throwing a stick and hurting a child? Why? Who told them that was wrong? Why did this young man feel guilty? He told us when he talked to our staff one day, he said, "My heart was broken every day because I loved my mother and I knew she was ashamed of me, but I couldn't correct my behavior." Why did he feel that way? Where did he get to feel that guilt? Where did that come from? And why was his mother ashamed of him? Who told her what the standard was? He goes on, "I couldn't understand myself. After one of those episodes, I would go off into the forest and pound my head against a tree crying, 'What's wrong with me? I should kill myself.' I hated being the white sheep of the family." All depends on your perspective. He says, "But when one day when I was about 12 years old, a boy returned to our village from the coast where he had been visiting his father." By the way, that was a long, long, long journey by foot. "None of us younger ones had ever seen the ocean. So we crowded around him to hear all about it. It was as though he had been to the moon and back. Enjoying the acclaim, he kept us spellbound with his experiences as he recounted the strange things he saw. Among other things, he told us about how some people on the coast met together in a house on Sundays, and they sang and stayed a long time. He couldn't figure out what they were doing, and finally his curiosity got the better of him, so he asked one of the villagers, 'What do you do in there for such a long time?' They told him they were praying to God, the God who created everything, and they said they believed he heard their prayers. I had never heard anything like this. A God who hears your prayers? It excited me, and I wanted to pray to God too. I asked the boy to meet me on Sunday, since that's the day they met in that house, and we would go someplace outside the village, and he could tell me how to pray. But he wasn't interested. Disappointed, I decided the next Sunday to try it by myself. I went to a hut that my cousin was still building, and with no one around, I tried to pray for the first time. I had never heard anyone pray, but I decided I would just talk to this God like he was my father. I can't explain what happened, but it was an exciting experience. I wanted to know more about this God, but there was no one in our village who knew anything about him. So for 2 years, I kept praying by myself on Sundays and hoping that someday someone would come along who could tell me about him. You see? Now, he lived up to the light he had, didn't he? He followed that light. About this time, the government started building a motor road to prepare for the new invention called the automobile. And along with many of my relatives, we spent 2 weeks a month for the next 2 years building the road under terrible working conditions. Then I went back to Sador, where I had been born, to stay with my cousin. When I reached Sador, I made the most wonderful discovery of my entire life. For in Sador, there was a house where people met to pray to the God who created the world. How excited I was. I could hardly wait for Sunday. All night I lay on my mat waiting for that bell that my cousin said would ring and call us to that house. That morning I sat in the back. I listened to a man tell about God for the first time in my life. I found he was far more wonderful than I had ever imagined. The preacher said that God loved the world so much that he sent his only son named Jesus to take away my sins. I wondered if he knew how terrible I was. I wonder if he knew the awful things I had done back in my village. But the preacher said no matter what I had done, God would forgive me and make my heart clean. Listen to this next statement. I knew it was all true. How do you know that? How did he know that was true? You say, well, he went to the counseling room. They gave him a sheet on apologetics. How did he know that was true? He was following the light God had given him, and that was the next logical step, and his heart was a prepared heart. Hadn't this God heard my prayers when I talked to him and asked him to help me? Hadn't he sent me here to Sador when I didn't even know he had one of his houses here? I gave my heart to God that morning, and it was nice to know he had a son, too. He was really a father, just like I had been praying to. You know what happened to that man? That man became the most significant man in the nation of Liberia in our day in founding and building churches. Do you get the picture? You see, the very fact that that could occur proves the heathen have the knowledge if they'll live up to it. God will be fair. No favorites, but each is responsible for the light he has. Finally, there is a sixth principle of judgment I'm just going to mention. God judges by knowledge, by truth, by guilt, by deeds, by impartiality, and sixthly, by motives. There's another dimension, and these all interface and overlap. They're not as distinct as I've made them in the outline, but they are elements of the act of judgment. God will judge on the basis not only of what a man's deeds are, but what his reasons were. Because you can falsify the deed, but you can't falsify the motive, right? And so verse 16 says, in the day when God shall judge the what? Secrets of men. Judgment, you see, will finally reach down into the secret place of motives. Of motives. Our inmost secrets may be hidden from human judgment. They are not hidden from God. And we will be judged for our motives. You either do what you do for the glory of God or you do it for the glory of man. And it all comes to this, people. It'll all be determined, verse 16, in the day when God shall judge. What day is that? The day when he judges by Jesus Christ. The final day, the ultimate day, the great white throne, when all judgment is committed unto Christ. In that glorious, climactic, culminating day when the Lord Jesus Christ judges, all these criteria will be put to use. And may I close with a look back at verse 5. If your sin hasn't been dealt with before that day in the blood of Christ, if you haven't confessed Jesus as Lord and accepted his sacrifice on your behalf and his atonement and his payment for your sin, then you are treasuring up wrath against the day of wrath. There's going to be a pile that'll damn your soul. And don't think, it says at the end of verse 3, that thou shalt escape the judgment of God. We'll be right back.
13: You're listening to Grace to You, the Bible teaching ministry of John MacArthur. John's current study is called Without Excuse. Well, I suppose that much of the world either rejects the notion that God judges people, or they believe he's a cruel and unfair judge. Either way, they miss the mark. And that leaves us then with an important responsibility, one that John talked about in studio some years ago. In fact, let's listen to what he had to say.
14: We are responsible for warning people that they're without excuse before God, that they're not going to be able to say to God on the day of judgment, well, I didn't have enough information. Well, my circumstances turned me the other way. Well, I didn't have a good presentation of Christ. Or, well, the church that I attended had a lot of problems. Well, it was full of hypocrites. On and on and on and on. You know, part of evangelism is just whacking down all the weeds of people's excuses to sort of strip them bare and expose them for who they are. This isn't cruel. This is the kindest thing that the evangelist can do, because people are born to excuse their behavior. I mean, they do that as part of their fallenness, part of their corruption. The dominant human sin is pride. And pride goes along with self-preservation, self-protection, self-exaltation, self-justification, all those things. So when you go to the sinner, it's very difficult for the sinner, any sinner, to be honest about his sin or her sin. Bringing people to the point where they have no excuses left, very important. And of course, that's what we're looking at out of Romans chapter 2. We're trying to communicate that you are without excuse before God for your sin and unbelief. This has really been an important study. 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
16: There are moments in life when we're reminded how deeply we need prayer. When circumstances are beyond our control, when someone we love is hurting, or when we're searching for direction, we turn to God, trusting that He hears us, loves us, and remains faithful to His promises. Throughout God's Word, we see that faithfulness in His enduring promises to the people of Israel. Those promises didn't disappear with the passing of time. God is still faithful, His Word still stands, and His people still matter. That truth is at the heart of the International Fellowship of Christians and Jews. For more than 40 years, the Fellowship has brought Christians and Jews together through a shared commitment to faith, compassion, and standing with one another. It's a bond that reminds us we are stronger when we stand together, especially in times of uncertainty and need. 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
0: Second Peter is a short letter written by the Apostle Peter to encourage us to stand firm and to grow in our faith. And here Peter wants us to see just how much God has already done within us the moment we came to Christ. You see, when we gave our lives to Jesus, something real happened. We became an instrument in His hands to be used with His purpose in mind. Everything we need to live for Him has already been given to us. So it's not about how worthy we feel, it's about who God says we are. So today, Pastor Jack teaches that God has given us everything we need to live the life that He's called us to live. It's all about trusting in the strength that He's already provided. So when we stumble and we feel like giving up, well, the answer is to get back up again and keep moving forward. Now, with his message called Look What You've Become, Part 2, here's Pastor and Bible teacher Jack Hibbs.
19: Mark this down. We're talking about a supplied abundance. Look, mark it in your Bible. I don't know how else to say it. If I could stand on my head, that would be carnal, but I would do it just to get the point across. The scripture here is declaring to us everything that you and I need to live a powerful Christian life has already been given. It's already available to us. If you and I do not live a powerful Christian life, it's my fault. It's your fault, not his fault. Everything's been given. All truth. If we would just believe it. If we would leave this building today taking God at His word, you, God would use as an instrument in His hand, and He, because He's made you complete, would transform the world that you come in contact with. Guaranteed. I do not have confidence in me. I love you, but I don't have confidence in you. It's the confidence in the Holy Spirit to use anyone who's yielded to the will of God, God who has made you complete by the finished work of Jesus. Positionally, God looks at you and says, imagine God looks down from heaven and says, man, that person trusts me, loves, he understands Jesus died on the cross for him, my Holy Spirit's upon him. If he would just take what I've given him, I've supplied everything that pertains to godly living and righteousness and virtue by grace and just go with it. Go. And as I thought of that, I thought about a parent, how a parent gets so frustrated when they know that their kid has got it within them. Say, Mom, I can't do it. What does Mom counter back with? Yes, you can. Now, the kid probably thinks, oh, gosh, I guess parents are supposed to say that kind of stuff. Look, if you're a loving parent and your kid is doing something and you know they're not cut out to do it, it's not in the stars for them to do. Come on, try. And they just can't do it. Then you say to them, you know what, let's try something else. Why? Because you don't want to kill your kid. You don't want to make them try to be something that they're not supposed to be. That comes from the love of the parent. But when God looks at you after all that Jesus has provided for us, and we say things like, I can't do that. I can't live like that. I can't do that. I can't think like that. I can't be that. I'm going to say it straight up. I can't be that joyful. I can't be that happy in God. I've got to walk around flogging myself, dragging myself through the mud because, you know, I this and that. And oh, my goodness. Get your eyes off of you. Every time you fail, go to Him and get up and go. Get up and go. I mean, what if I fall down 10 times? You get up 10 times. You get up and go. He's provided it all. He has supplied everything to us in abundance. Everybody makes fun of Peter. He's the only guy in the Bible I know that does math here. He uses the word multiplied. This is a big deal. He talks about grace. This is the divine favor of God upon your life. Listen, respond to me right now. Are you a Christian? Raise your hand to heaven. According to the Bible, you have already been given a multiplied grace upon your life. It exists. Friends, listen, you must believe God's word. How in the world are you going to get to heaven? You claim to believe in God when you can't believe, you can't even claim to believe that what He has supplied for you. This is fundamental. Oh, God's going to take me to heaven. Then you must also believe that He has supplied for you already and multiplied an abounding divine favor. It's called grace. He did that. He did it. He went like this and put it upon you. Peace. This is awesome. See the word peace?
20: The word means at ease, rest. It's to have the peace. Listen, it's to have the peace with God and the peace of God. Because you now have peace with God, there's no more headbutting with you and God. You have the right faith. Now you have peace. All of this is multiplied. Peter's saying that these truths, look at the Bible carefully. Verse 2, grace and peace be multiplied to you in, here it is, the epigenosko is the word, the knowledge of God. What does that mean? Epigenosko, funny word. It's awesome meaning. It means you, the believer, will experience God's nature. That your knowledge of God, listen, it's so important, is not a theology of the head. There's a lot of people with theology of the head. It's the theology of the head and the heart. This is the this is a theology, a knowledge of God, and the word implies that it's experiential. It means it works. If you have an airplane, like over here at the airport, there's a lot of them. There's airplanes that are labeled experimental aircraft. Did you know that? Over here at the local airport, they had all kinds of experimental aircraft. I don't advise any of you to get into an airplane that says experimental aircraft. Why? Because they're working out the bugs. They don't know if it works exactly right yet. I'm not going to get in that. It's still being worked on. Listen, your faith is not still being worked on in its foundation. Jesus came, died, rose again from the dead, and that's a fact. You can experience the power of that truth, epigenosko, but you would also understand what Peter came to be a great picture of us for, that every day you experience that foundational truth, you are the one that's experiencing on a day-to-day basis an ever getting closer, increasing knowledge of God. This is the Christian life. It's absolutely precious. In John 17, verse 3, John 17, 3, Jesus said, and this is eternal life, that they may, what's the word? Know. That they may know you. Jesus is talking about the Father. He's talking to the Father. If you read that whole chapter, Jesus is saying, this is eternal life, that they might know you. That they might experience you, Father, the only true God and Jesus Christ whom you've sent. I always find that interesting. Look at that verse. If you look in your Bible, by the way, the letters are written in red. What does that mean, anyone? It means Jesus is speaking them. So if this is written in red, imagine those words in red. Jesus is saying, and this is eternal life, that they may know you, the only true God. In Jesus Christ, whom you've sent. Who's speaking? That's what I'm asking you. Who's the one talking? Jesus is physically speaking. Yeah, I heard it over here. It's the Holy Spirit talking. Notice the structure. He would have said, and this is eternal life, that they may know you, the only true God, and me, whom you've sent. You could easily, in seminary, defend from this one verse that there's a triunity speaking here, or the triunity represented here. That's for some other day. What grace, what peace are we talking about? It's a grace, listen, it's a grace that's already been supplied. Look at your Bible. There's not more coming. It is all there. Imagine, it is a heap of grace for your life. That God's divine favor is upon you to get you all the way through. Secondly, it's a peace ready to be experienced. Every one of us, I'll throw myself under the bus with hopes that it will relate to you. Whenever Jack does not experience peace, it's because I am not doing what the Bible says. When I get anxious, when I'm fretting, I'm thinking about yesterday. I was late to a funeral. And I never, look, when I'm traveling alone, I'm never late. I have to underline that. My dad grilled it into me. If you're going to be late, don't even show up. Get there an hour or at maybe 30 minutes before you're supposed to, but never late. And if you're 1 minute late, you're late. Okay? And so I was late. And here's the thing. I'm so grateful for the Bible because it's all true. So I'm following Google Maps and I'm going along and it's saying, I don't know what was wrong. I don't know if the Chinese attacked yesterday, our internet system or whatever GPS, but my GPS is saying, turn left in 300 feet. Then I turn left and it says, do a U-turn. Go back to where the direction you were going and go continue a mile and a half. And I said, there's nobody in the car. And I, you know, it's in a girl's voice. And I'm saying, well, what's wrong with you? I'm driving. I'm going, what is wrong with you? You tell me left, and then you say this, and then you're going this way. And she did that 3 or 4 times. And I was being misled by these utterances of false information. But I'm dependent upon it to guide me. In life, what is it that you're dependent upon to guide you? What is your guide?
1: 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And now, let's get back to today's message. Once again, here's Pastor Jack.
20: Are you immovable because of this truth? Do you understand that Peter is now standing there, gray-haired, old, weathered. Don't you just, to me, I'm saying this, and it's just, to me, beautiful. A weathered saint of God who I appreciate so much because he started out a knucklehead, bozo, bumbling person just like you and I. And as we've been growing in the grace and knowledge of Jesus Christ, we've been exposed to this knowledge of God. We've all here today would have to stand and give testimony to the incredible multiplied grace that God has given us in life. And the more we just settle down and focus on that reality and we think of ourselves, will I someday grow to be an old, weathered, grayed soldier conducting a combat faith in the Lord Jesus that hung in there? Because you know what? He's the one. This guy, Peter, when in a moment of inspiration, when Jesus said to them all, unless you eat the flesh of the Son of God and drink his blood, you'll have no part of me. He said, well, that's creepy. Yeah, and then the next thing he did, he picked up bread and

invites you to such a meal, it's the culture of the Middle East. They tear from the bread and they hand you the loaf, and you tear from it and you pass it around. Isn't that sweet? We had a weird, oh man, you wash your hands. Listen, the basket that has the falafel in it. You grab a falafel and you pass the basket. The tray, usually flat platter of the best hummus in the world. You scoop it. And you're talking, you're in conversation. And the understanding is this: hey, everything I'm eating, he's eating. Everything I'm eating, she's eating. We're one. It's a hospitality thing. It's awesome. We should do that in America. We drive through McDonald's. It's pathetic. We need to sit down and fellowship. And it was all a very beautiful thing. And Jesus is saying, do you have this truth of me in you? And the disciples, it says in John 6, verse 66, because they were offended at what he said, many of them turned and walked with him no more. Jesus later goes on to say, hey, Peter, are you going to leave too? Isn't that great? Gosh, does Jesus say that to you? Jack, are you going to... Everybody's offended at me. Everybody wants to not speak about me. Are you going to leave too? And Peter, precious Peter, says, it's so awesome. To whom shall we go? You're the only one that has the words of eternal life. Isn't that a great thing? I just love that. I bet it sounds so sterile in the Bible. I bet you Jesus said, are you going to go too? Because everybody's walking away. And I could just see Peter. What? No one else is saying the things you're saying. You're the one that's doing all these amazing things and saying all these amazing things that causes our hearts to pound and throb. You're the only one that makes sense. I don't care what people are doing. You alone have the words of eternal life. There is no other gig in town like this one. You are the only one who has said such things. Is that true in your life? I hope your connection with him is personal. Do you know him as the great God and Savior, that God looked down into your life and in his purity, holiness, and righteousness, in his plan, poor Jack, born into a world of sin, a son of Adam and Eve, yet still possessing the ability to choose right from wrong, I'm going to send him my gospel message. I'm going to arrange it in such a way he won't know what's coming. I'll spring it on him. But at the same time, his life's experience, I'll use it to get his attention. So let's see what he does with the offer when the invitation comes. Of course, God knows all things. He doesn't learn anything. He knew what I would do. He knew what you would do. And then the news comes, the invitation comes. And I have to confess with Peter, you alone have the words of eternal life, Jesus. Let's pray together. Father, we ask, Lord, right here, right now, in this moment of time, the truth is in us. No one's fooling you. You alone have the words of eternal life. My friends, today it may not seem perhaps that significant on the surface, but it is eternally significant. The passages of Scripture and what Peter is arguing today, do you believe this? Do you believe that Jesus is our blessed hope?

0: our great God and Savior. He's not an angel. He's not a man. He's not a prophet. Imagine for a moment in your mind's eye, friend, in your imagination. Imagine the heavens above. Think of a funnel. Think of a plastic funnel that you'd have maybe in your shop or your kitchen. You have a funnel. It's broad and wide at the top, and it's narrow at the bottom. Imagine the infinite God stepping inside the top of that funnel. And he relegates himself down, down, down into the little, tight, small end of the funnel and slips out of eternity into time and space in this world. And he's deposited by the power of the Holy Spirit in the womb of a teenage girl, Mary. It had to happen in Nazareth, according to the prophets. But she lives 88 miles away from Bethlehem, where the prophets said the Son of God will be born in Bethlehem. An edict is made in Rome, political intrigue declared by the emperor to the world. And Mary has to immigrate, be an immigrant back to her homeland of birth, to Bethlehem of Judea. And there, according to the ancient prophets and according to New Testament reality, Jesus was born. That funnel, as it were, ended by God draping himself in humanity, in human skin. He didn't come as an angel. He's not going to die for angels. He's not going to redeem angels. He didn't come as an animal. He's not going to redeem animals. That's not his plan. He came for those whom he loved and created in his own image. He came for you. And right now, my friend, right now, you need to choose Jesus today. You need to let him into your life. That's why he came, that you might let him in. Please, I know that we can go through an altar call, that we could get you to raise your hands, and there's time for those things, and there's place for that. But right here, right now, friend, are you saying, would you say yes to him? Would you say, Lord, come into me? You came into this world to come into me. And I ask you to save me because I proclaim you today as my Lord and Savior. Thank you for dying on the cross for my sins that I owed, the penalty of my life and judgment. Thank you for taking that spot for me. You rose again from the dead to guarantee that I'll make it to heaven. I now forsake my life. I declare myself dead to me and alive to you. And all God's people said, amen.
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16: Welcome to Focus on the Family's weekend broadcast. We hope the following program will challenge you and encourage you in your faith journey.
17: I'm going to time myself to see how long it takes me to load the dishwasher instead of being mad at John. And she went and she said, it took her 13 seconds. And she said, 13 seconds to put his dishes in the dishwasher. And she said, now, instead of using those things as an annoyance, I look at them and I say, I have 13 seconds to do something for him. And not only that, I'm going to use those 13 seconds to pray for his day. So she uses that as a trigger to pray. And I love that. It changes the whole climate from being an annoyance to being a time when marriage can flourish.
16: That's Jody Berndt describing the powerful impact that pausing for prayer can have on your marriage. This is Focus on the Family with Jim Daly, and I'm John Fuller.
11: John, it's said that praying in your marriage is one of the most important things you can do. And yeah, I've tried it both ways. You know, Gene and I, we got busy, and, you know, we'd go through long stretches where we weren't praying together. And I think that is kind of disastrous. And then when you do pray together consistently, it's amazing how that just, I don't know, rub some of the edges off in terms of those hot buttons that you can push, right? And so today we want to talk about that. One of the great statistics in Jody's book says that married couples who pray daily have less than a 1% divorce rate. Hmm. So how about that for a silver bullet when it comes to keeping your marriage together and moving forward in a healthy way? Let me add to, a young woman said to me the other day, whenever I hear in Christian communication someone talking about marriage, they talk about how hard it is to work at your marriage. Let me kind of debunk that a little bit. The reason we talk about that is because you want to have a marriage that's really good, right? So it takes a little work. You know, if you want to be in shape, you got to go to the gym, that kind of thing. So it's not a burden. These are things that we want to equip you with so that your marriage could be the best it can be. Mm-hmm. So if you're hearing, oh, it's hard work to be married, it's awesome to be married, and it does require some work, but it's a good thing.
16: Yeah, it really is a wonderful gift, and we're going to be talking with Jody today. She's been here a number of times, and she's a public speaker, a Bible teacher, and author of the best-selling Praying the Scripture series, and one of the books in that series is called Praying the Scriptures for Your Marriage. We'll have more details about Jody and this great resource at our website.
11: Welcome back, Jody. So good to see you.
17: Thank you so much, Jim. It is a delight to be here.
11: Good, good. I need it now. I need to confess. I'm sitting here thinking about it. Jean was the one who said, we need to pray more together. So she gets the credit on that. I want people going, oh, Jim is so wonderful.
17: Jim is wonderful, but we really no, love Jean.
11: No, Jean's awesome. Jean is the anchor. But it's true. So often, you probably see that too. You know, women, they want to feel that connection that way. And I would think typically, but maybe I'm just trying to get myself out of, you know, spiritual jail here.
17: Yeah.
11: But typically, I would think the wife is the one suggesting, why don't we pray more together?
17: Yeah, that's certainly what we heard before.
11: Ooh,
17: I wrote
11: thank
17: this.
11: You.
17: Yeah, you're not alone,
11: okay,
17: Jim.
11: Good.
17: You're
11: I'm
17: not
11: normal.
17: Alone. No, before I did this book, I threw out the question on social media, you know, and in my email group, what would you like God to do for your marriage? And it just was interesting to hear people's responses. And you can imagine the different things people wanted: better communication, help handling money, handling conflict, dealing with parents and in-laws, that kind of thing. But one of the things that came up again and again, and it won't surprise you, is that people wanted that deeper intimacy, spiritual intimacy, not just with God, but with their spouse. And I think that's great. I really do. I encourage people, think about what you would like in a spouse. Or if you're already married, you know, speak to those things you are seeing that are positive in your marriage, in your spouse, and breathe life into those things by affirming them. But I think we make a mistake when we think we can find the one, because you get married and immediately you change. You know, I say that college Jody that Robbie fell in love with was way more fun, I think, than newlywed Jody, who was trying to juggle a job and a house, you know, and a new marriage. And then along comes mother Jody, and mom Jody, you know, is less fun because she's starting to worry. And so, I mean, I would say, and they say, what do they say? I've been married to 37 women or 37 men, and they've all been the same person, but they change all the time. So I think sometimes Stanley Hauerwas is an expert of some kind. I don't know exactly his degree, but he writes that the challenge in marriage is learning to care for the stranger to whom you find yourself married, because you do wake up sometimes and say, wow, you know, you've changed, I've changed, we're all changing. So I think that's really important.
11: You know, let me ask you this. You're mentioning the multifaceted part of life. You start as dating your husband, and then you marry, then eventually kids come and you're a different person in all those settings, obviously. When you got married, what was your prayer life like? And then where did it go? So many times as authors and speakers and communicators, people think, oh, they just had it down. They got it. And it's really not true. Yeah. And it's so important to debunk that. I mean, you're writing out of experience what didn't work probably, what was causing you maybe some pain or frustration. So just describe that journey from what it was as that first Jody to the 37th Jody.
17: Well, you know, and it is continuing to evolve, and God is continuing to teach and train, and he's so filled with grace, which I so appreciate. But, you know, I think certainly for Robbie and me in our shared prayer life, that's been a little bit of a mountain to climb, because as husbands and wives, as men and women, we approach prayer differently. I like to use a prayer journal. I'm fond of praying out loud. He's very good at praying in his head. He doesn't need to write everything down to remember it. And so for us to have that shared connection, we've had to be kind of intentional and just say, you know what, let's take my hand and let's just pray about whatever it is that's concerning us. And it might be, like, for anybody listening who thinks, oh, wow, Jody and Robbie have this deep and intimate, wonderful, long-term prayer life. We might pray for 3 or 5 minutes about something. And, you know, I have these things on my website that are 31-day prayer calendars that just have one verse, because I'm so all about making prayer doable. And I think sometimes when you just take one verse, like 1 Thessalonians 3:12 says, may your love increase and overflow for each other. You know, if you're feeling a little tension in your marriage, maybe you just spit that one out. God, help our love increase and overflow for each other. And you've prayed. You know, so I think it can be simple like that.
11: In that way, expectations can be different at any phase of your marriage, newlywed, midterm, late-term marriage, right? So how do you express those expectations in a way that is helpful, not harmful?
17: You know, expectations are big things. And for any newlywed or engaged couples who are listening, and us oldie-weds too, but I just think that you need to leave room for the fact that you're coming with different backgrounds. You know, Robbie and I got married, and I had a dad who helped out a lot in the kitchen. He would go purchase the groceries.
11: Those fathers.
17: You know, he was, and you know, most girls can say, my daddy, you know, a lot of girls can. And then the poor husband comes in and he doesn't do everything exactly like daddy did, or he does it differently. And so that definitely created some tension for us. And I'm sure he's thinking the same thing. Hey, you're not getting up early before breakfast, before I get out of bed and have the hot breakfast ready like my mom did. You know, so we come in with these different expectations. And I remember talking to the Lord early on saying, can't you fix Robbie? You know, can't you make him more like my dad? And it was really sweet, because God said, Jody, you know what? If you'll just quit nagging and if you will trust me, I can shape him into a husband that is above and beyond anything you could create or dream up, even if I gave you a blank check. And I said, okay, I'm gonna trust you. And I wish I could say I stopped nagging forever. I didn't. But what God did in that moment as an answer to that prayer, the very next day, and he doesn't always answer prayers this quickly, but the very next day, we'd been married 9 months, maybe a year. He walked into the kitchen. He said, is there anything I can do to help with dinner? And I burst into tears, and poor Robbie's probably thinking, wait a minute, I thought you're crying when I'm not helping, and now I'm helping and you're crying.
18: Can't win.
17: But God has just been wonderful in terms of shaping both of us to be the person the other person needs, and it's not at all like what we expected. I would say it's better.
11: Let's on the practical side, you do mention two different ways you can pray the scriptures over your marriage. I want to make sure we capture that to give people a taste of the book and what you're expressing.
17: Because not everybody knows what praying the scriptures is. I mean, you and I have talked about it before, but all it is really is using the Bible not as something you just read, but as something you pray. Going through, and when you read, you know, Psalm 46:10, be still and know that I am God, you can take that and turn it into a prayer prompt. Your mind is racing, your heart is racing, you're worked up about anything, and you can just say, Lord, gosh, help me be still, quiet my heart, you know, trade my panic for peace. Let me know you are God. So that's what I'm talking about when I say pray the scriptures. And really, it's one is topically, like if you pick up the book and you go, we need help with some friends. We don't have any good friends. I want to flip to that chapter and find out how we can find those life-giving friends in our lives, how we can become those kind of friends. Let me read the stories there. Look at some of the discussion questions at the end of the chapter and pray the prayers. Or you don't have to even go that way. You don't even need the book. You can just pick up your Bible and pray through scripture. And it's not at all topically. It's just, you know, as you're seeing, like I was reading the other day in Mark 6, I think it is, and Jesus tells the disciples to get into the boat and go to the other side. And they, when he walks out to them later that night, they're straining at the oars. The wind is against them. And what I read in that was, okay, they're obeying Jesus. They're doing what he tells them. He says, go to the other side. But it's hard, that obedience. They're finding a storm. And I read that, and so I pray, Lord, when I'm obeying you and I come up and I feel like the wind's against me, help me trust. Help me continue to obey. Help me keep pulling at the oars.
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11: Jody, you mentioned personality a minute ago and how that plays into praying for one another, but also just about everything in your marriage, because I think subconsciously, and experts, marriage experts talk about this, we're typically drawn to somebody who's opposite, not in everything, but in many things, extroverts and introverts, those kinds of things. And it's just, I think it's a wonderful affirmation that the Lord says, you know, your completer, your helpmate, that we just seek people out, seek a person out to marry who complements the things that we don't possess. And then it starts to irritate us, which is so funny. Yep. But I think you had a really good story about Canada and personality differences.
17: Oh, my gosh.
11: I'm getting it out,
17: Jim,
11: on the table. Confess.
17: We are. Yes. In the story, on the chapter on handling conflict, I share a couple of our stories. One was, we had been invited to a party in Atlanta. We lived there, didn't have any friends yet. And someone invited us to come to this party where there was going to be a dance band, a dad band playing songs. And I just thought, this is going to be great. And we're partway through the night, and Robbie was not asking me to dance. And I'm, you know, twirling under his arm, trying to get him out on the dance floor. And I was getting madder and madder, because I thought, all these people look so fun and they would probably want to be our friends. And we have a babysitter we're paying at home on the clock, and he's not dancing. And he's thinking, we don't even know these people, and I don't want to make a fool of myself. And just, he's just a little more, I would say, polite and diplomatic than I am. I'm harder to embarrass, and I'll do anything. And so it escalated until I left the party, and I'm not proud of this. You know, it's in a strange neighborhood. It's dark. It's nighttime. I'm walking away, and thanks be to God, Robbie came after me, you know, in his car, and he says, get in. And we went home, and he didn't know how much the dancing had mattered to me that night. But, you know, we used to do a thing in our families where we'd make these movies. I think one of our friends saw Robert Redford at all his friends, and he started Sundance with movies that his friends had made. And so one of our friends was like, you know, we could do our own film festival. Let's get eight or 10 families, and you make some home movies with plots and costumes and all that. And we did that. We had our own Academy Awards. So we are heading to Canada one time with four kids and two dogs. And our movie has to do with a pirate who's kidnapping some people and taking them across the border. And Robbie was the pirate. And I said, here, we're coming up to the border. Put your pirate hat on and your eye patch, you know, and say your lines. And he's like, I am not going through border security dressed as a pirate. Anyway, I shared that, and you can read more about it in the book. But the point is, we each had different personalities. I'm all about going to Canada dressed as a pirate. He's all about not walking onto the dance floor in a crowd you don't even know anybody. And God has used me to bring him out. He made a wonderful pirate. He has 10 years of movies under his belt now. He's great. He's the best. He won Best Actor.
11: Way to go, Robbie.
17: Yeah. And meanwhile, I've learned to not always be quite as embarrassing. You know, my children will say, "Mom, it's so embarrassing being you," and it kind of is. But I think that thanks to Robbie, I've learned how to sometimes hold back.
11: No, that's really good.
17: It's been good.
11: Jody, I'd like to get some examples from you on how to bridge that gap.
17: Yeah.
11: It may be personality differences, what have you. How does prayer help you accomplish that?
17: Wow. Okay. So when you do have these different expectations, different personalities, that can, you can rub against each other a little bit, you know, like sandpaper. And I love Charles Spurgeon said, conflicts bring experience. And experience brings that growth in grace, which cannot be attained by any other means. Mm. I read that quote and I thought, you know, it's true that conflict does bring experience. It can teach us about one another. And over time, you know, I wouldn't say for Robbie and me, it was an instantaneous growing in grace, but we really have seen that growth in grace. And you asked about prayer's role in that. And, you know, study after study has been done to show the benefits of prayer, even things that might not be trotted out in a church or a Bible study. Secular research has shown that prayer gives you a higher sense of satisfaction in marriage, a greater sense of emotional well-being. There was an article, I think, in the Wall Street Journal saying, even if you're upset or annoyed with your spouse, you know, they were late again, they left the toilet seat up, they did, you know, whatever. It says, when you pray together, or even pray for your spouse, not with your spouse, that gives you a chance to calm down. It reinforces the idea that you're on the same team. And I love that idea of remembering that you're on the same team. Before one of our daughters got married, I think it was Virginia, we had all the families together and we said, all right, you know, between us here, we probably have 150 years of marriage wisdom or maybe 100. Get everybody that to weigh in with what they think. And one of the best pieces of advice came from my son-in-law, Jeff. He said, you know, you want to remember when you're in a conflict, it's not about trying to win. You don't want to be the one that's right and have your spouse be the loser, because you're a team and that would be a loss for your team. So how can you work through your conflicts to get to that point of grace so that it's a win?
11: Yeah. I was going to touch on this one because it's kind of close to home. I have a friend.
17: Asking for a friend.
11: Yeah,
17: I love
11: friend
17: asking for a friend
11: that I know
17: questions
11: really well.
17: Yeah, uh-huh.
11: And this is the one where you share you learned how to pray for your husband when he left dishes in the sink. At that one, I'm familiar with something like that.
19: We must have had a guest that talked about that before.
17: Asking for
11: maybe
17: a friend.
11: It's the laundry again.
17: Yeah,
11: but
17: this was so good. Yeah. This was actually true confession. This was my mom, who is remarried, and my father had died when he was 60 of a brain tumor, and mom got remarried, and in her new marriage, she noticed that her husband was leaving the dishes in the sink, and it was kind of annoying her. But then she thought back to something that she had seen in, or had learned in their premarital counseling. And I love that on a second marriage, when you're 69 years old, that you're going to go to marriage counseling. They did that. You know, we're never too old for that. I love it. But she said one of the things that they learned, or they'd seen a man talking about how his wife always left the cupboards open in the kitchen. And he went into the kitchen and would bug him day after day. But then he said, you know, I wonder how long it takes me to close the cupboards. And he realized it took him no time at all. So instead of letting that be such an irritation that could build up, he just closed the cupboards. And so she said, you know, I'm going to time myself to see how long it takes me to load the dishwasher instead of being mad at John. And she went and she said, it took her 13 seconds. And she said, 13 seconds to put his dishes in the dishwasher. And she said, now, instead of using those things as an annoyance, I look at them and I say, I have 13 seconds to do something for him. And not only that, I'm going to use those 13 seconds to pray for his day. Mm. So she uses that as a trigger to pray. And I love that. It changes the whole climate from being an annoyance to being a time when marriage can flourish.
11: She sounds very proficient at loading the dishwasher. 13 well, seconds. Maybe, that's like
17: maybe
11: Olympic
17: leave
11: speed.
17: That many. She might be fast. I don't think she is as anal about doing it as
11: she
17: I am.
11: She wasn't throwing them in the dishwasher.
17: She might have if you met
20: John
17: my mom.
20: Crash, bang. No.
11: You discovered that you needed to be more emotionally aware one day when taking a test with Robbie.
17: You pulled all of the dirt out, didn't you?
11: You know, this is what we love about authors that bear their soul.
19: Yeah, you wrote it.
11: Yeah, you wrote it.
17: Oh,
11: but,
17: yeah.
11: But it, was it like an assessment?
17: This is the worst part. We were teaching a marriage class. Robbie
11: this
17: and
11: is
17: I,
11: even better.
17: Yeah, Robbie and I used to do that. And as part of teaching it, you know, we thought as the instructors, we ought to do all the exercises that are in the material. And one of them was this thing where you rate your spouse on 20 different topics and you give them a 0 to 4 or 5, whether they do it poorly or well. And then you exchange your answers. And we got to the part where we're going over what each other said. And I said, Robbie, you gave me a 0. And the question was, in how well does my spouse meet my emotional needs? And I was like, a 0? And he said, yeah, you don't meet my emotional needs. I said, Robbie, I didn't know you had emotional needs. I was like, you are the steadiest person I've ever met. And he is. That is, you know, one of my favorite attributes of Robbie. It's hard to ruffle him. He doesn't go high and low and all over the place like I do. See, he's so steady. But I didn't know that he had emotional needs. But that was one of those things that I learned. You know, that was, and I think that's in the chapter on protecting your marriage, the things that we have to do, because, you know, it's a lot easier to prevent a crisis in a marriage than it is to recover from one. It's easier to build a strong marriage than it is to repair a broken one. And I think if we take those little steps to be able to assess, you know, oh, I didn't know you had emotional needs. What can I do to support you to understand what those are? How can I live in such a way that honors that? That can help protect your marriage and to build a stronger marriage from
11: the get-go.
17: That's
11: really good. I give both of you credit because that, you know, a lot of us guys behind the scenes say, Robbie, what are you thinking? You got to score that a 7, not a 5. But the honesty to do that and then, then your response to be able to ask the right questions to say, okay, what's going on here?
17: Well, I didn't want a 0. No wife wants to score a 0. Yeah.
11: Now, did you have a frying pan in your hand when you were...
17: I love the old, you know, whenever I talk to my wife, I hold her hands and we're like, yes, that's so that she can't hit you, right?
11: But that's good. I think that's good dynamic discussion about something. Because you made an assumption he still needs that kind of affirmation.
17: You know, and I think it doesn't matter how long you've been married, going back and asking some of those questions, because we change, don't we? Even those love languages, something that might have been your love language when you were newlywed. I really want physical touch and quality time together. Maybe, you know, 20 years down the road, you want some acts of service. It's good to keep revisiting those tools.
11: We're down to the end now, but I do want to ask one more question. Then we'll come back next time and ask more questions about how prayer can strengthen your marriage and how to do it effectively together. This last question, how does prayer help bond you closer to your husband, and how does it protect your marriage? And I think in the context for me, you know, we're always dealing with issues within marriage, but the whole concept of how God has constructed us, body, soul, and spirit. And so when you talk about physical intimacy, that's important.
17: Right.
11: But spiritual and emotional intimacy, I'm learning from Gene, to be honest, is really important.
17: Yeah.
11: And sometimes that can be such a valley for a lot of spouses, for a lot of women particularly, because they don't feel like they're getting that closeness. But prayer can help.
17: Prayer can help. Prayer really does open the door to that intimacy. And I think it helps, as we talked earlier, you know, because there are going to be times when we can't love each other well. And by inviting God into that conversation, that just allows him to go to work on both of our hearts to join us together. But, you know, Jim, I tell you, I heard over and over again, what if my spouse doesn't want to pray with me? You know, what if I'm married to a non-believer? What if I'm married to somebody for whom that feels awkward, unfamiliar? And I would say, and that's what the book is all about, is, you know, do what works. Do what works. And when we used to teach the marriage courses, one of the things we told people was if your spouse isn't comfortable praying together, maybe start with the question, what can I do to support you? How can I let you know you are loved? And that, too, can open that door to intimacy. It can lead to an environment where maybe prayer does become something that feels more doable, more familiar. But honestly, Malachi 3:16, it's one of my favorite verses. It says, those who honored the Lord, those who feared the Lord, talked with each other, and the Lord listened and heard. And I think that in the context of marriage and in other human relationships, as we are coming together, as we're talking to one another, how can I support you? How can I let you know you're loved? God's listening in on those conversations. And I think that he might even receive those as prayers. So we might not be intentionally saying, okay, bow your head, we're going to pray. But as we're talking about ways we can grow in love, we can grow in support, we can reflect this covenant of love that God loved us first, and we're only loving because he loved us. I think he can receive that as a prayer, and I think God can work in our marriages.
11: Well, I believe that 100%, and it was so great talking with Jody today. Prayer is such a wonderful way to keep your marriage healthy, and it can do so many things for you as a couple. It lessens friction and increases intimacy, and it allows the Lord to work powerfully in your hearts as husband and wife. So you need to get a copy of Jody's book, Praying the Scriptures for Your Marriage. This is an excellent resource every couple should have. We can send this book to you when you make a monthly pledge of any amount to the ministry.
19: Yeah, and another resource we have, Jim, is a set of prayer cards that Jody has developed and provided for us. They're meant to really help make prayer easier, and they're going to enable you to create a daily discipline of prayer in your marriage.
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2: So we might not be intentionally saying, okay, bow your head, we're going to pray. But as we're talking about ways we can grow in love, we can grow in support, we can reflect this covenant of love that God loved us first and we're only loving because he loved us. I think he can receive that as a prayer, and I think God can work in our marriages.
0: This is Focus on the Family with Jim Daly, and our guest today is Jody Berndt, describing ways that you can pray more frequently and more effectively in your marriage. Thanks for joining us. I'm John Fuller.
3: John, it's so great to have Jody back. We had a wonderful conversation last time. We discussed how praying the scriptures for your spouse is a vital element to your marriage. I think even within the Christian community, we don't value it as much as we need to. We touched on how to do that when personalities are different. You know, you have introvert, extrovert. Maybe the husband's a little uncomfortable. Maybe the wife's a little uncomfortable, whatever it might be. And she gave some great examples of how to work through that and still pray together. Mm-hmm. Today, we're going to discuss how to pray over your finances, your service to one another. Let me say that again to the husbands, your service to one another, and also praying through both the joys and the trials that come into life. It's going to be a great discussion.
0: It will be. And if you missed part one, stop by our website. You can listen to the download or find the link to the YouTube version or get the Focus on the Family app, and you can listen anytime. As we shared last time, Jody Berndt is a public speaker, a Bible teacher, and the author of the best-selling series of books, Praying the Scriptures. And today we'll hear more about one of those books in the series. It's called Praying the Scriptures for Your Marriage.
3: Jody, welcome back.
2: Thank you so much for having me.
3: It's good to have you. And okay, so we kind of said what we're going to do today, so let's get into it.
2: Can't wait.
3: One of the big responses we receive here at Focus on the Family with marriage difficulty are the finances.
2: Yes.
3: You know, there's sometimes there's not enough, and we get that. And sometimes it's mismanagement. Somebody is medicating through buying a lot, mm-hmm. Whatever it might be. But let me just ask you, I think you had a friend that you mentioned in the book who I think saw her dream house and something mm-hmm. went wrong.
2: Yeah, yeah. They had moved to a new town and she was fine with moving. It was a job move for her husband. And she got there and she was really excited when she found what was, she thought, their dream house. And he looked at it and said, you know, we can't even consider that. That is too showy. It wasn't even a budget thing. He just thought we shouldn't live in that fancy of a house. That would look proud. And she thought, wow, it's everything I ever dreamed of in a house. And that created real conflict for them. And she found herself taking it to the Lord, not in a humble, sweet prayer, but in an angry prayer. And, you know, God can handle those prayers, right? And
3: sure.
2: She's saying, why is he being, and she used the word ogre. She said, why is he being such an ogre? Why is my husband not understanding how much his house means to me? And so the two of them had to really work through that. But what was so neat in their marriage was that they really valued unity, unity in their decision-making. And she thought to herself, if we're not united on the purchase of this house, I don't want to press it through. That's never going to be a good outcome.
3: Right. The difficulty there, though, is not letting that bitterness build up.
2: Yes.
3: Whatever it might be.
2: Yeah.
3: Other couples, it may not be a house that one of you really wanted to buy and the other
2: right.
3: didn't.
2: Right.
3: But it could be a car. It could be other things, you know, Christmas presents. Gene and I, we tend to spend a lot at Christmas.
2: Yeah.
3: And, you know,
2: yeah.
3: it's something we'll talk about.
2: Yeah.
3: Typically, it's my pouty face.
2: That she gives it away.
3: Well, you know, I'm like, okay. But, you know, she loves to bless the kids and friends and
2: yeah.
3: things like that.
2: And
3: it's a good thing.
2: There's nothing wrong with that. You know, you probably know I used to write books for Ron Blue. He was kind of Dave Ramsey before there was
3: right.
2: Dave
3: yeah.
2: Ramsey.
3: A finance
2: guy. Robbie thinks that's just the greatest joke from the Lord. floored in the world because I don't know a whole lot about money management. But thanks to that writing, I learned stuff. And one of the things I learned was that money's just money. You know, it's a tool to be used for other things. And so the question we need to ask ourselves in our marriages as we're considering, all right, how much are we spending on Christmas gifts? What kind of house are we living in? What sort of vacations we take? All of that stuff is just, are we using our money, our tool, the way God wants us to? You know, who are we ultimately serving? Are we serving ourselves? Are we serving, you know, other people? Are we serving the Lord? Because honestly, buying a new pair of sneakers can be a spiritual decision, just like give tithing, because it's money. You know, we all live in a world, right, where there are limited resources to spend on unlimited needs and wants. So everything becomes a spending and a spiritual decision when we look at it that way.
3: Some of these sneakers are ridiculous.
2: Yeah, that is a little mortgage payment, isn't it?
3: I'm not spending $400,000 on sneakers.
2: You're right.
3: Sneakers,
2: maybe that's not the best example.
3: No kidding. The big thing is, how can praying for our spouse help us with those financial decisions? I think that's a really good thing. Gene and I have been pretty good with that. Yeah. There's a big thing.
2: Yeah.
3: Maybe not as strong on the smaller things, ironically, now that I think about it.
2: Yeah.
3: But speak to the power of prayer when it comes to financial decision-making.
2: And backing up a little bit from that, too, is you do have different desires a lot of times. And when Robbie and I were younger, we used an envelope system what cash goes in where. And we also said to one another, and this was a million years ago, but that any decision under $50, we didn't have to be in unity for. We could just get what we wanted on that. And bigger than that, we should talk about it. I'm sure today's couples might have a higher limit than that. But for us, that's what it was. But when there was time where there was tension, where one of us thought, okay, we should buy this, and the other one didn't, prayer really was a way for us to be humble, to say, you know, not my will, not even his will, but thy will, Lord, and bring us into unity, bring us into understanding. And you never lose when you give time. And sometimes stepping back and praying. And Robbie, I'm always the one that thinks we're never going to find a great deal as this. We got to act now. And he says, there will always be another deal. Let's step back and seek God. Let's get in unity with each other. And that's been a real barometer for our decision making.
3: I'm laughing because that sounds just like me. You and I purchase kind of the same way.
2: We would be broke.
3: Yeah, why? Why wait when you can have a super duper refrigerator right now?
2: That's right. That's right. Thanks be to God for Gene and Robbie.
3: Anchors in decision making. Let's move to another topic now. This is really, everybody's going to go, turn the radio or whatever up, YouTube, and the issue is submission. Ready for the organ music? Dun, dun, dun, dun.
2: Yeah.
3: The idea of submission is so touchy
2: in
3: our culture today. And I guess the question is, how have you wrestled with yielding your desires to Robbie when there's a tiebreaker kind of thing? And maybe, I don't know if there's a deep theological way to manage that, but even saying that feels a little uncomfortable. Like you've got, if it's just a 50-50 thing, who's got the call?
2: Wow.
3: And is it that simple?
2: Well, you know, for us, and I agree with you, that is a lightning rod word. And a lot of times people read that Ephesians 5 passage, which, you know, is the classic New Testament passage on husbands and wives and how we are to live. And people will start with that verse 22 saying, wives, you know, submit to your husbands. I think we need to back it way up to the beginning of that chapter. And this has been the thing that has come in working on this book, the thing that has come so alive to me is the gift that we have when we walk in love, Ephesians 5, 2, giving ourselves up for one another, just like Christ gave himself up for us. That opens the door. And then Ephesians 5:16 says, make the most of every opportunity. And in marriage, don't we have 100 opportunities every day to submit to one another, to yield our rights, whether it's I'm going to the movie I don't want to see because he really wants to see it. He's coming to the office party or the family function that he might not want to go to because I've asked him to come. You know, we just have 100 chances to make the most of every opportunity. Again, Ephesians 5:16, to submit to one another. That's verse 21, submit to one another out of reverence for Christ. So I was thinking all of these things over and over again. And I love Paul tucks in Ephesians 5, verse 18 says, be filled with the Spirit. Because those times when we cannot do it, we can't give ourselves up for the other person. Our will is just too strong. Our desires, our selfishness is too strong. But when we are filled with the Spirit, that makes it possible. The Holy Spirit can work in us the things we don't even want to do. And it is just the coolest thing to me. Paul writes that, you know, marriage is a profound mystery. It's a reflection of Christ's love for the church. And as we do that, as we partner with the Lord, really, as we share in that fellowship of mutual submission, we get to see love grow, love flourish. That creates a climate where marriages can thrive through this mutual surrender and submission. This, again, looking not to our own interests, but also to the interests of others. And you know what's so cool? Secular research has supported this. It creates researchers at the National Marriage Project. That is something out of UVA, which, of course, I love being a UVA alum. But they have found that when we intentionally do things for our spouse, whether it's something small, like bringing a cup of coffee in the morning, or something larger, when we do that consistently over time, it creates what they call an upward spiral of generosity, a climate in which love can flourish. Mm. And isn't that a cool thought? I mean, because that's research that's not biblically based. It's biblically mandated. But, you know, you don't have to be reading your Bible to realize what doing something for someone else over time can create for them the desire to bless you in return.
3: Well, and I so appreciate the preface that you gave there, that if you look up in Ephesians,
2: yes,
3: there's a lot more about
2: you
3: what both of you have to do.
2: Start with verse 22.
3: But, you know, there are the ogres, and you just go to a verse that fits your temperament, and this is what it is.
2: Yeah.
3: That's why I think it's such a, you know, inflammatory area.
2: Yeah, it's definitely inflammatory.
3: If it's done well, it's not a matchstick.
2: Right.
3: It's not going to light gasoline on fire.
2: Right.
3: And that's where we got to get to.
2: Yeah. Yes.
3: In fact, one exercise that you and Robbie came up with was to do a little competition where you can outserve each other.
2: Oh, yeah.
3: Being competitive, I like this idea.
2: Yes. Well, he's competitive too.
3: Keep score. Yeah. You know, what's the score like?
2: Yeah.
3: 1,680 to what?
2: If we had to point to one, like, nugget that we would say was so formative in our newlywed years, we heard Dr. Tony Evans speak, and he said that he and his wife had made this commitment to try to serve one another, and it became kind of a game, and then it escalated to a competition, and Tony got frustrated because he said his wife was so much better and so much more creative at coming up with things that she could do for him that he said she was out serving me, and he had to like think of ways to catch up. And Robbie and I really took that to heart. And he would even say for him, which I am such a beneficiary of, that those acts of service, those choices, created in him a cherishing. Like he actually began to, it moved from just being kind or serving to really cherishing me. And, you know, as the recipient of that, you just can't even imagine what it feels like to know that your partner is cherishing you. But that's what those little acts of service can lead to.
3: That's really good.
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3: God wants true disciples, ones that think like Him, talk like Him, walk like Him, disciples that bring shalom to the chaos of this world. 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
3: Let's move into suffering and grief and cover. This is a heavier topic, not as jovial, but it's important that we talk about it. When you first married Robbie, how did you view storms that would come into your life?
2: Well, we didn't think there was going to be storms when we first got married, you know?
3: And then how prayer was incorporated into that later. But
2: You know, when Robbie and I got married, you sit there, right, and you're standing at the altar and you're reciting those vows to love and to cherish till death do you part, for better, for worse, for richer, for poorer, all these, you know, opposite sides of the same marriage coin. And you think to yourself, what about, you know, better or worse? There's nothing worse. We're in love. We're all dressed up. The sun is shining. Our friends are here. Marriage is going to be awesome. And then life happens, and you hit some hard things. And I'll tell you, a couple chapters in the book really were hard to write. I interviewed people who In one case, her husband had started cheating on her during their honeymoon.
3: Oh, my goodness.
2: And then, you know, it continued through their marriage, and she felt like, as a good Christian woman, she needed to stick it out. And I don't want to blow the whole story, but that is a story where the presence of the Lord walking with her and equipping her to forgive. They did wind up getting divorced, and he actually wound up getting sick, and she was able to care for him in that time of sickness, which was just amazing. But then in another couple went through a season where they lost a child. Mm. And as you know, that can derail a marriage. Even the strongest marriages can begin to crumple under the pressure of that. So there are storms that we don't see coming. And I think the only way we get through that is with prayer and with inviting God's presence into the mix, because there's not an easy answer. You can't say, why did he cheat? Why did our child have to die? Why did we have 3 years of separation and hatred? We don't have easy answers for that. But when we have, over and over again, as I interviewed people, the thing that got them through those storms, those rocky times, was the comfort of God's presence. Mm. And, you know, we see that again and again in Scripture. Joseph getting thrown into the cistern and then tossed into prison. And over again, you read in his story, the guy who had the worst betrayals. And God was with him. And God was with him. And God was with him. And sometimes when we're in those pits, what we need isn't the answer as much as we need to know he's in it with us.
3: That's so true. The difficulty, and I think whenever we share on this program a story of the loss of a child, mm-hmm. those tend to be the most difficult, heart-wrenching. And I don't know that there's an application of degree.
2: No.
3: But loss of a child is like at the bottom of the pit of this life. Mm-hmm. And so often it's an easy place to be angry at God, to not understand the answers, because they're impossible to find in this life.
2: Yeah, and you know what? We can be angry at him. That's the beauty. He can take our questions. He can take our anger. You know, you read through the Psalms and you see all of those emotions expressed. I would encourage anybody who's in that hard place to open the book of Psalms and just go through and be praying some of those.
3: Jody, in that regard, we haven't touched on this last time or this time, but just, you know, the exercise of praying. For some people, they feel it has to be a formal kind of thing. You know, people that lean toward more liturgy in their church, more formality in their church, that can be kind of intimidating. I'm not a priest. I'm not a pastor. I'm not sure that I could do that.
2: Jim, I hear that all the time.
3: And then, you know, the real thing is he reminds us that he's our Abba Father. He's our daddy.
2: Right.
3: And that he wants us to talk to him like you would your earthly father
2: he
3: in a good way, a loving relationship.
2: He wants us to talk to him. The Bible says he bends down to listen. You know, he delights in hearing our prayers. He commands us to pray. I do talk to people, though, when I, you know, 70, 80-year-old women who come up to me and they say, I've been in church my whole life,

0: to God.
1: Absolutely.
0: That's what it is. Prayer is not complicated, and it shouldn't be complicated, because God wants to commune with us throughout the day.
1: Mm-hmm. Yeah, just like we do with our own children, right? Yeah. We love it when they talk to us.
0: That's
1: you know,
0: a great
1: we
0: analogy.
1: Really do.
0: Before we move off of this suffering and grief, because that can come in so many ways, powerful ways that you just talked about, loss of a child, infidelity in marriage. Unbelieving spouse. Sometimes, you know, on the broadcast here, we're not including that person.
1: Yes.
0: And I've, you know, we have had a couple of women that joined us on the broadcast. You can go through the library and look at that and listen on your smartphone. But they spoke about being married to unbelieving spouses.
1: Yeah. Yeah.
0: And there can be grief with that. There's always hope. But especially in this area of praying together, it's a very different thing when you're married to an unbelieving spouse. Maybe a delightful person.
1: Right.
0: But they just don't believe in Jesus.
1: And I actually talked to a woman about that very thing for the book. It's a chapter called Trusting God with Your Differences, with Your Faith Differences, because, you know, believing spouse or not, we will have faith differences. But if your spouse isn't a believer, and again, I mean, it can move into the almost funny sometimes, and it's not funny, but I interviewed one gal who was like, I bought my husband a Bible with his monogram on it. I got him a devotional that had a golfer on the cover because he likes to golf. I left the email addresses, you know, for all the men in our church that I thought he should be friends with around. You know, these wives, and we wives do this. We want to create the greenhouse environment in which we think our husband's faith can flourish. And then, you know, finally this lady, you know, she didn't drink. Her husband loved to have a bourbon at night. Everything she looked at in his faith seemed to be like he was on the JV and she was the varsity, and she didn't like that. And finally one day he looked at her and he said, why do you think your relationship with God is so much better than mine? And she said, you know, that really stopped her in her tracks, because she thought to herself, it's kind of arrogant of me to assume that my way of worship, my way of knowing the Lord, my way of praying is right and my husband's is wrong. Now, in her case, he was a believer. He just wasn't a believer of her exact stripe, and maybe not as spiritually mature. But I think whether your spouse is a believer and isn't praying the way you want, or they're an unbeliever, over and over again, we see in scripture verses like in Romans where it says that God's kindness leads us to repentance. And so often we can look at our spouse and we can be saying, Holy Spirit, convict him, or I want to argue him into it. We're not going to win our spouse with conviction and argument. We're going to win with love and with kindness, you know, and with winning
0: it's
1: love
0: so
1: that
0: true.
1: Way.
0: And the same application is there for parenting. I mean, so often if you're fearful and in your high control mode, you have the potential, especially with your teenagers, to kind of push them in the very direction you don't want them to go.
1: Yeah.
0: Because you're, and it's similar to what you were just saying.
1: Yeah.
0: If you're going to argue him or her into something,
1: well,
0: try that with a 14, 15-year-old. You're going to argue them into doing their things.
1: Absolutely. And you know, we know that Proverbs 18, I think it's verse 21, words kill, words give life. They're poison or fruit. You choose. And as we want to speak these life-giving words in our marriages, just like, as you're saying, with a teenager, with a child, you know, when you're saying, hey, I love the way you did this, that you watch a child blossom in that. Whereas when you criticize, they kind of shrink up. And it's the same with our marriages. We want to affirm the good things we see in our spouses.
0: How does prayer, again, with your spouse, how does that affect your kids? And how do you include your kids in praying? You know, at a little age, it's pretty obvious.
1: Right.
0: But as they get older, they may have less interest and they're on their own journey now.
1: Yeah.
0: How did you and Robbie work in the kids to prayer time?
1: Well, you know, I'd love to say we had these fabulous family devotions where everyone came with their Bible and we sat for half an hour.
0: And there was angelic music playing.
1: Yeah, I would love to say that. No, it was more like we would hear the bus coming up the street to the cul-de-sac, and you could hear the up the hill, and somebody would yell, bus, and we'd gather at the front door and, you know,
0: some
1: have a quick
0: chaos.
1: Yeah, we'd have, you know, somebody's looking for their permission, slip their shoe, whatever. And we would just take a moment there to just speak a prayer over them as they walked out the door. You know, maybe it might be, let your presence go with them today, Lord, or fill them with joy, any of those things. Let them be a blessing. And it might be something as short as that. Then as they got older and could be a little more responsible, we might say, hey, come to the breakfast table. You know, we're going to have 5 minutes. We're going to consider this passage or this verse or this little, you know, devotional book, whatever it is. But in terms of our own marriage, I think it really created for our children a sense of security and a sense of stability to see us prioritizing prayer again, even if it was just for a

0: few minutes. And that might mean that the kid's needs had to wait.
1: Yeah.
0: And I think there is something kind of magical in parenting when you put your kids on hold for a time so that you can focus on one another, so that you can have that spiritual intimacy with the Lord. We might worry that, oh no, they're going to feel ignored, they're going to feel left out, they're going to feel neglected. And what science is showing is that that actually creates a stable and secure family environment, because the kids feel secure saying, wow, mom and dad love each other. And not only that, but they may be fallible because they're human and our kids know we're fallible, but they have a higher power and authority
1: right.
0: that they can tap into. So they see that, that we are, you know we don't have all the answers. And when they see us looking to the Lord for those answers, that creates a framework and a structure in which their own spiritual lives can flourish.
1: Yeah, it's really good. In that context, leaving that lasting legacy, the broad paintbrush stroke of that, when you and Robbie look back now, your kids are older, what kind of legacy does praying with your spouse leave for your family?
0: Well, you know, God's word never comes back empty, Isaiah 55 says. It always accomplishes the purposes for which it is sent. And I think that there will be answers that we don't even see unfold as they continue to unfold over time. And another thing, Jim, we didn't really talk about, but I want our kids to know God is fun. I want them to know prayer is fun. You know,
1: yeah.
0: we can put it in this box like it's our holy side. And this is a joy and a delight. It's meant to be that.
1: I can't wait to really experience the humor God has, because I think it's abounding.
2: And that's how we concluded our two-part conversation with Jody Berndt, talking about her wonderful book, Praying the Scriptures for Your Marriage, Trusting God with Your Most Important Relationship. It really is an outstanding resource to strengthen the relationship you have with your spouse and to help the two of you grow together in faith. Now, when you make a monthly pledge of any amount to the ministry today, we'll say thank you by putting a copy of Jody's book into your hands.
1: And John, let me explain how donations to Focus on the Family are impacting families. That's what matters most. Husbands and wives routinely reach out to us for help, and then we'll get their feedback about how the Lord is working in their lives. 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It's like a cool drink during a hot, humid day. The circumstances don't change, but my reaction changes for the better. And a woman named Judy said this: let me tell you, Focus on the Family has saved my marriage many times over. I'm so grateful to you all.
2: Well, what a privilege for us to be a part of God's work of transforming lives.
1: Absolutely. And I'm so grateful for our friends who support us all year long with their generosity. 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
2: Mm-hmm. 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And thanks for listening to Focus on the Family with Jim Daly. I'm John Fuller, inviting you back as we once more help you and your family thrive in Christ.
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4: 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Throughout God's word, we see that faithfulness in His enduring promises to the people of Israel. Those promises didn't disappear with the passing of time. God is still faithful. His word still stands, and His people still matter. That truth is at the heart of the International Fellowship of Christians and Jews. 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Soon, Yael Eckstein and the members of the fellowship team will journey to the Western Wall in Jerusalem's Old City, a sacred place where generations have brought their deepest prayers before God, and they want to bring your prayers with them. Whatever is on your heart, a prayer for your family, your health, your future, or someone you love, we invite you to share it with us. 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
10: Ronald Reagan understood that freedom sometimes requires more than quiet diplomacy. It requires moral clarity. On June 12, 1987, standing before the Brandenburg Gate in a divided Berlin, Reagan issued a direct challenge to Soviet leader Mikhail Gorbachev. "Mr. Gorbachev, tear down this wall." The Berlin Wall was more than concrete and barbed wire. It represented a system that restricted movement, divided families, and denied millions the freedoms Americans often take for granted. Reagan refused to treat that division as permanent. He understood that free nations must be willing to identify the difference between liberty and oppression, and have the courage to say so. 2 years later, the Berlin Wall fell. Freedom survives when people refuse to accept tyranny as inevitable. So when freedom is challenged today, will we have the courage to defend it with the same clarity?
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13: Welcome to Turning Point Weekend Edition. If life seems more urgent and unsettled these days, it could be due to a rise in spiritual warfare. To interview Dr. Jeremiah about The Battle for Your Soul, his new book and teaching series on spiritual warfare, here's special guest Sheila Walsh.
14: You sense it, don't you? A force in the world actively working against your peace, your family, and your faith. Well, the Bible calls this spiritual warfare. And while the reality of this unseen battle can sound intimidating, Dr. David Jeremiah wants to offer a liberating truth you have nothing to fear in Christ. For too long, the topic of spiritual warfare has been shrouded in confusion and sensationalism. For these reasons, in the next few minutes, we cut through the noise to give you the clear, biblical perspective you need. Dr. Jeremiah will point us to Scripture, where we will discover that we are not helpless targets, but victors in Christ. He wants us to know that it's time to stop walking in fear and start living in the confidence of the one who has already overcome the world. The unseen war is real, but your victory is already secured. So, if you're ready for this fascinating discussion, help me welcome pastor, teacher, author, and my very dear friend, Dr. David Jeremiah. I'm excited about this one.
15: I can tell.
14: Over the years, I've had the privilege of interviewing you. We've talked about so many different subjects. This one seems a little more intimidating, spiritual warfare. Why did you determine to do this and at this time?
15: Because, Sheila, everywhere I've gone over these last months, it's just been so evident that this is going on. Yeah. Maybe the best way to say that, the way people will understand it is, and maybe you've said this because I know we've said it at home, something is different about what's happening right now. Yeah. Something's different. Yeah. And everybody wonders what it is. I believe that one of the things that's very different is the intensity of the enemy trying to take us out.
14: Yeah. Now, you have been preaching faithfully for many years. Have you taught on spiritual warfare before?
15: Yes, I did a series on spiritual warfare some years ago. And then when I taught the book of Ephesians, we covered it there because that's where most of it is. And we've talked about it, but not anything like the intensity with which we're dealing with it now.
14: Yeah. What I found fascinating in your teaching, you talk about biblical secrets of spiritual warfare. Why do you call them secrets?
15: Well, they're not secrets because nobody can figure them out. They're secrets because they've not been revealed.
14: Wow.
15: You know, in the Bible, oftentimes a secret is something that has not yet been revealed. Like in the New Testament, you have the introduction of the church, but it was unknown in the Old Testament. It was a secret in the Old Testament. This is a secret. And, you know, the Bible tells us that there are things we should know about spiritual warfare, mm-hmm. and they're secrets to most people, but after we get done with this, it won't be secrets anymore.
14: Excellent. I can't wait. Now, you talk in your teaching, you've got four specific areas: the war zone, the war, the weapons, and the warrior.
15: Yeah.
14: So let's start with the war zone.
15: Okay. The spiritual war that we fight, though it affects our bodies, doesn't really happen in our bodies. It happens in our souls, in that immaterial part of us that's who we are, the part that goes to heaven when we die as Christians, when we're absent from the body and present with the Lord. Your soul is that part of you that's real, but oftentimes get pushed to the side because we're so intrigued with the body.
14: Why is it so important for each one of us to protect our soul?
15: Because, Sheila, the soul is the part of you that relates to God. You say, well, what about my body? Your body can't relate to God because God doesn't have a body, right? He's spirit. So if you're going to relate to God, you have to relate to him through your soul. And if you let your soul get battered, beaten, and destroyed, your relationship with God is going to suffer major hits.
14: Mm-hmm. Can your soul be possessed by anything but God?
15: You know, I think there's a veiled question there. Mm-hmm. Can we be possessed by demons or all that? And my understanding of that has always been that if you have the Holy Spirit in you, you can't be possessed by two things. The Holy Spirit possesses you when you become a Christian, but you can be obsessed by the devil.
14: Right.
15: Somebody said he may not be in your heart, but he can sit on your shoulder, you know, and he will give you grief. I don't believe it's possible for a Christian to be demon possessed, to be controlled by Satan, because the Holy Spirit is within you and he won't let that happen.
14: So that's a war zone. So let's talk about the war. In battle for your soul, you say it takes place in three different areas: the battle around you, the battle inside you, and the battle above you. Let's start with the battle around you.
15: Well, let me just first of all say, Sheila, that those three categories come from an ancient theologian by the name of Augustine, where he introduced to us the phrase, the world, the flesh, and the devil.
14: Right.
15: Those are the three enemies of every Christian: the world, the flesh, and the devil. The world is the enemy around you. The flesh is the enemy inside of you, and the devil is the enemy above you. Hmm. The enemy around you, the world, is the pressure you face because you live in this world. In Romans, it says, don't let the world squeeze you into its mold. The famous passage, Romans 12, 1 and 2. What that means is there's a system in place in this world that's different than what Christianity is. And it's opposed to Christianity. And it continually is trying to get you to live according to the tenets of that philosophy. And that's why Paul wrote, don't let that world system squeeze you into its mold. You stand strong for Christ. Don't become like the world. The world is materialism and all the things that you can see. The world cares very little for the soul. The world cares only for the things they can touch and feel and count.
14: What about the war within?
15: The war within is the flesh. And I like to say that more than anything else, the flesh is indicative of the old nature. The flesh in you is everything you were before you were a Christian. And what some people are surprised about is when you become a Christian, the flesh doesn't go away. And I always tell people, if you don't believe that, ask your husband or your wife, and they will tell you that that is a true statement. The flesh, the old nature, is the part of you that wants to keep you from having victory in your life. And that's what that is.
14: And the battle above you?
15: The battle above you is Satan. And the Bible says Satan goes around like a roaring lion seeking whom he may devour. And he's got a plan for each one of us to seduce us. And he knows exactly what our weaknesses are. We're going to talk about some of the things that are useful to Satan in bringing us away from the dynamic soul God wants us to be.
14: I have to honestly say, having the privilege of reading this earlier, I think this is one of the most profound, important books that you have written in a long, long time. I read everything you write. My husband and I watch it on television, but this is so practical for the world that we are living in right now. And you say that we all face two wars, a revolutionary war of the soul and a civil war of the soul.
15: Well, I'm trying to be a little cute with that, Sheila, but the revolutionary war is the war that you have with God before you become a Christian. The Bible says when you become a Christian, you make peace with God. Before you become a Christian, you are at enmity with God. If you don't remember those days as Christians, you know you didn't love God. God loved you, but you were his enemy. When you become a Christian, you have peace with God. That's the Revolutionary War. Mm-hmm. But once you become a Christian, conflict doesn't go away. And that's a surprise to most people. I started the introduction of this book with a statement that goes like this. If God is so good, why am I doing so bad? You know, that's the way a lot of people feel. If God is in my heart, if I'm a Christian, why do I still fight all these battles that I'm fighting?
14: I love the fact that you lay out so many of the battles that we can relate to. So I want to talk about the first one is the war with pride. You call it the seedbed of sin. Why do you call pride the seedbed of sin?
15: Pride is the original sin. Pride is the sin of Lucifer when he said, I will be like the Most High God. He decided he didn't want to worship God. He wanted to be God. And he was thrown out of heaven with the angels and has been terrorizing us ever since. But pride is an attempt to put something else in the place of God in your life. And it is not only the original sin, it's the fundamental sin. Just about all of the other sins find their roots in pride. And you know what's interesting about pride? It's a quiet sin. It's a sin that you can have in your heart, and nobody needs to know about it unless you open your big mouth and let them find out. But pride is a very, very difficult thing for people to understand. And the Bible says to us that God does not do well with the proud. Mm. He wants us to be humble.
14: Yeah. You also talk about the battlefield of temptation. Now, even Jesus was tempted.
15: Right. You know, Sheila, a lot of times people think temptation is sin, but temptation isn't sin. It couldn't possibly be sin because Jesus was tempted three times and Jesus was perfect. Yeah. Temptation's not sin. Yielding to it is sin. You know, somebody said it this way, temptation knocks at the door. But if you unlock the door and let it in, that's the sin.
14: Right.
15: You know, sin is yielded to temptation. But temptation is fierce and it affects everybody in this room. I preached on it and I said, I always wonder if my messages are applicable to everybody in church. Today, I'm absolutely certain that everybody in church is a candidate for this message because it's about temptation.
14: You write, too, about lust. Is lust different than temptation?
15: Well, temptation is the urge to get involved in lust. Temptation is the door into lust. Lust is not fun to talk about, not easy to talk about. And it's not just sex. It's the lust of the flesh and the lust of the mind. Lust is wanting something that's not yours and seeking to take that to yourself when it doesn't belong to you.
14: How do we protect ourselves and our families? Because if you listen to commercials at the moment on television, it's like you deserve this, you deserve that. It's all about more, more, more. How do we protect our souls?
15: Well, you're talking about the materialism issues that come. It's interesting to me, I never thought about this until I wrote this book. Did you know that materialism is kind of like the major enemy? Because at the end of the book of Revelation, there's a whole chapter about the end of it, about how the markets are destroyed and how they come to an end. The Bible says this, you can't love God and mammon. And mammon is a synonym for materialism. Materialism is the love of everything you can see, feel, touch, grab, as opposed to God, who no man has ever seen, and the spiritual things that are a part of the soul. And today that's a big, big problem. And it's not just a problem in the world, it's a problem in the church.
14: Let's talk about one that people might not think of as a battlefield, jealousy. Why is that so detrimental?
15: You know what, Sheila? Jealousy shrinks your soul.
14: Yes.
15: It just shrinks it. You get so caught up in what other people have that you wish you had. Mm. In this chapter, I talk about the different circles of jealousy. You know, for instance, I'm not jealous of any dentists that I know. You know, but my problem would be being jealous of another pastor who's a gifted orator who everybody's talking about, and they're talking about him instead of talking about me. I could be jealous of that. I must confess to you that I probably have been jealous of that over the years. I'm not now, but I have been. And I'll tell you what helps you with that more than anything else is having a good wife. Yeah. Your wife helps you with that. Amen. What jealousy is, it's a very formal statement that I am not happy with what God has given me and how he's equipped me and how he's gifted me. I want something from somebody else. God has done more for them than he's done for me. Mm-hmm. And that's not true, no matter who you are.
14: One of the things that you teach on in this series, which I related to, and from interviews we've done in the past, I know you do too, and that is the battlefield of discouragement. Talk to us about
15: that. Somebody asked me one day, of all these things that Satan uses to get to you, which one does he use on you the most? And that's it, discouragement. Discouragement can be used to just take you out of the game completely. It can shut you down.
14: So let me ask you, you work so hard, we know that. So you wake up and it's Sunday morning and you know you have to preach and you feel discouraged. What do you do?
15: Well, you know what? If you'd asked me that 2 or 3 years ago, I wouldn't give you the same answer that I'm giving you right now, because I've had some moments like that these last months. When I got myelitis on Labor Day in 23, I didn't preach for a couple of months. Then I tried to preach and ended up preaching from a chair, which just destroyed me. I couldn't. My wife thought it was great, but I couldn't stand it. And then I got to be able to stand up and preach. But the disease that I have, it has a very unpredictable cycle. Some days you're going to feel really good, but you might have some days you don't feel bad. It's incredible how Satan keeps track of that and makes as many of those days a Sunday as he can.
14: Wow.
15: And I've had a lot of Sundays when I would wake up and think, there's just no way. But you know what? When you step and you believe God and you trust him and you walk forward, it's one of the most amazing experiences. I actually told people there have been Sundays over the last 2.5 years where I felt like I was standing in the pulpit, but I wasn't preaching. I was standing over watching me preach, because I wasn't even aware sometimes of how I was doing it. I knew there was no way to do it, but God helped me. And, you know, some of the victories we've had, Sheila, I went to preach in Myrtle Beach when I was still in a chair. And in order for me to do this, they would bring a pulpit out here, and the pulpit would have to have an opening in it, so when you sat at the pulpit, your knees could go under the pulpit, and you could get close enough so the pulpit could help you. And I went to Myrtle Beach, and they took me out on the platform. I looked, and the pulpit was solid in the back. There was no place for my knees. If I was going to use my notes, I was going to be doing this. And I just said, wow, what do I do? I didn't hear any voices, but I stood up, and I've been standing up ever since that happened. And you know what? I preach 3 sermons every weekend within a 24-hour period. And I preach between 37 and 42 minutes every time I preach. So it isn't, you know, normal. What we do is not normal. Now, I don't eat dinner on Sunday until about 3 o'clock because I'm so tired. But the Lord gives me the strength to do that, and it's what I live for. Yeah. I live for that. I live for it because I love so much to do what God's called me to do.
14: So we've talked about some of the battles that we fight. Let's talk about who we fight. There is a very real devil. But he's not some cartoon character in a red costume with a pitchfork, is he?
15: No. Sheila, here's a good way to illustrate that. If somebody said to you, who is the opposite of God? Many of you would say, Satan. But Satan isn't the opposite of God. He was created by God. He can't be his opposite. He's not even on the table with God. He's not even in the world with God. He is subject to God, but he's powerful. And he's not anybody to take for granted. You have to understand that he has a strategy for your soul, and if he was bold enough to tempt the Lord Jesus Christ in the wilderness, he's not going to worry about you or me. He will feel very confident coming after any of us.
14: You know, it's interesting, though, because one of the things you write that I've found very challenging is you say that most of us think we're no match for Satan, but that's not necessarily true, is it?
15: You know, one of the reasons I think that's both true and not true is I hate it when I hear people stand up and make fun of Satan, like, you know, well, I'm going to get you, Satan. You're in trouble, Satan. You don't know who you're dealing with, Satan. You're dealing with, and I see that, and you do too. You've seen it. That is such a dangerous thing to do. Don't do that. Yeah. You are not able to do that. You can do that in the power of Christ and in the Holy Spirit, but you and Satan, just you and Satan, that's a bad match. You don't want to do that. But the other side of that is the scripture also says, greater is he that is in you than he that is in the world. So if you have the Holy Spirit in you, you know that that's going to be okay.
14: In that Ephesians 6 passage, it talks about the battle we're in, but it also talks about not just Satan, but the rulers of darkness. Who are the rulers of darkness?
15: The rulers of darkness, I believe, Sheila, that's Satan's network. You know, he took some of the angels with him when he fell from heaven. And he has a network of angels, evil angels, that help him. In some ways, it seems as if the scripture teaches he has geographical angels, because the prince of Persia in the book of Daniel was an angel, and he was very much involved in that particular part of the country. So I don't know all of the organizational structure of Satan's domain, but it's not just Satan. It's Satan and his angels, Satan and his demons, and they are well-organized and profoundly educated and know everything there is to know about us.
14: So let's move on to the weapons of our warfare.
15: Okay.
14: The armor of God that is talked about in Ephesians 6, how often do we need to put this on?
15: Well, I had a teacher in seminary named Ray Stedman. He put it on every morning. He got up every morning and literally put on the armor of God.
14: Amen.
15: And actually, I found the little prayer where he did that, and I put it in the book. So if you get the book, you'll find his prayer to put on the whole armor. But I think we can take that in a literal way as putting on the armor. More than anything else, we should understand what the armor is and what it does for us. Mm-hmm. And go through those. And there's a chapter in this book on every piece of armor. Interestingly enough, of all the pieces of armor that God has given us, only one is an offensive piece, and that's the sword of the Spirit, which is the word of truth, the word of God. All the rest of them are defensive. Interesting, because we're not told to advance, we're told to stand our ground. Why is that? Because Jesus has already taken all the territory. Amen. And we're not fighting for victory, we're fighting from victory.
14: Yes.
15: And so we can stand and fight the victory. And all those implements are there to help us do that.
14: So let's talk about the belt of truth.
15: You know, outside of just the armor of the believer, truth is central to everything, isn't it? Isn't it true that if you know the truth, you know what to do? So the truth is so important. Jesus said, I am the way, the truth, and the life. He's the truth. And then the Bible is referred to several times as the word of truth. Mm-hmm. So when you fight against the enemy, if you know what's true, and you know how to stand in the truth, and you've spent your life learning out the truth and discovering the truth, being students of the Word of God, the reason I'm a teacher is because I believe that the truth is everything. If you teach people the truth, they have the power and the strength to know what to do. And so the belt which holds all the other pieces of armament together is the truth.
14: Yeah.
15: It's the Word of God. It's God's truth.
14: Let's move on to the next piece, the breastplate of righteousness. What does the breastplate protect?
15: It protects your heart, your soul. It protects the part of you, the immaterial part of you. And it refers to several things, but the two main things, it refers, first of all, to the righteousness of Christ. You're protected not because you're a good person. You're protected because you are righteous in Jesus Christ. The most amazing thing that ever happened in the world is when Jesus took your sin and gave you his righteousness. Amen. The best deal that's ever been done by anybody, anywhere. You got his righteousness. He got your sin.
14: Wow.
15: And that righteousness covers you. It protects you, keeps you from being victimized by the enemy. So it's, first of all, Christ's righteousness. That's positional righteousness. Then there's personal righteousness, how you live. You're to be righteous too. Someone has said that sanctification, which is personal righteousness, is only and simply becoming in practice what you already are in position.
14: Wow.
15: You were righteous in Christ. Now go live a righteous life. And when you live that righteous life, it's a tremendous warfare against the enemy.
14: Amen. Goes on to talk about the gospel of peace. Why is the gospel in there as a piece of armor?
15: You know, that may be the hardest piece of the armor to really grab hold of, and there are more than a few understandings of that. Hmm. But the gospel of peace is a picture of evangelism, in my estimation, of going forth with the gospel and sharing the truth of the peace that God gives us. And we need to be equipped with shoes to be able to do that. And also, those shoes were not like the Adidas that we wear, but they were boots with cleats in them that enabled you to stand the ground and not be moved and have a strong position in your faith.
14: What about the shield of faith? How do we use the shield of faith?
15: Well, the shield of faith is given to us so that we can withstand the darts of the enemy, the fiery darts of the enemy. Anybody ever have any of those come after you? Mm-hmm. Yeah, and the shield of faith is a picture of building your knowledge of the Word of God and your faith in God and being able to withstand the darts when they come. They don't always have to hit home if you build a shield that will enable you to withstand them.
14: Then Paul mentions a piece that protects our head, which is the helmet of salvation.
15: I think that's the last defensive part of the armor. It's a reflection of the importance of your mind. Protect your mind.
14: Wow.
15: Make sure you protect your mind. Everything that happens to you starts, first of all, with what you think. It comes through the mind. And if you allow your mind to be an open door to whatever, you discover it's very hard to be successful in your battle with the soul.
14: One of the things you write about that I love, you talk about worship as a weapon. Talk to us about that.
15: Well, that's based on an Old Testament story where the enemy was coming, and they sent the choir out to stand against the enemy. And they worshiped, and the Bible says when they worshiped, the enemy was defeated. I wanted to put that in there. That was kind of an extra thing.
14: I love it, though.
15: We weren't going to put it in there, and I told everybody, no, we got to put that in there, because it is true that when we lift our voices in worship to the Lord, one of my favorite writer said, when you worship the Lord, the devil runs.
14: Yeah.
15: And when you worship the Lord, you can sense the power in that, when you're really worshiping God. I cannot tell you how vital that is, even for somebody like me. I told our people not long ago that because of all of the challenges that I've had, some folks have said to me, well, why don't you just stay in the green room, and when it's time to preach, they can come and get you, and you come out, and you won't have to be out there so long. I said, I couldn't do that. I have to be in the worship. If I'm not in the worship, I haven't got any strength. The worship of the service gives you the strength and the power to stand up and preach.
14: Beautiful.
15: There is such power in that. Why would I stay in the green room and miss that? I mean, I can't understand anybody doing that.
14: Absolutely. So we've talked about the war zone. We've talked about the war and the weapons of warfare. Let's talk about the fact that we are warriors.
15: Sheila, that's true. We are the warriors, all of us. And I wanted to finish this book off with some encouragement for us as warriors. How do we go forth into battle? And one of the thoughts that came to me were the words of Joshua in the book of Joshua, where we're told, be strong, be courageous, do not be dismayed, for the Lord your God is with you wherever you go. And we took all of those individual statements and created chapters out of them. I love the one about courage where he says, be courageous three times. And the last time he says, haven't I said, be courageous? You know, like, are you guys listening? So I think of all the things you can find in the Bible in one place, you won't find a more succinct group of qualities that are necessary if you're going to be a spiritual warrior. You got to be courageous.
14: Yeah, I love it. You talk about be aware, be strong, be courageous. But then you go on to say, we are not to be dismayed.
15: That's in the passage too.
14: Yeah.
15: That means don't let it overwhelm you. Don't get discouraged. Joshua was told when you go into battle, and they were going against some pretty strong enemies, don't get discouraged. How many of you know it's possible to get discouraged in the battle, to get overwhelmed sometimes? When you know that God is in the picture, the one thing you know is God is good and he loves you and he will help you if you will let him do it.
14: Everywhere I go, and our audience will understand this, whether it's from the West Coast to the East Coast, people say to me, will you please tell Dr. Jeremiah how much he has helped us in our journey? What would you say to somebody who feels defeated?
15: You know, I think Satan has three things he does. First of all, he says it can't happen to you. Then when it happens to you, he tells you that you're done. And then he tells you you'll never be able to recover. All three of those are lies.
14: Yes.
15: They're lies from the pit of hell. You ought to know it can't happen to you. It can happen to any of us. But that doesn't mean you can't recover. The Bible says if we confess our sin, he's faithful and just to forgive us our sin and cleanse us from all unrighteousness. Let me tell you this. God is more anxious to forgive you than you are to be forgiven. But you have to be willing to say, I sinned, I'm wrong. Please, Lord, help me get back on the track. I don't know anybody that's ever done that who hasn't found that to be true. He will always receive you to himself. I would say that, you know, we're going to fall down sometimes. You're going to fall down. Be careful that you don't walk into traps. But learn more how to get back up, because getting back up is how you keep going.
14: God.
15: Amen.
14: Amen. Brothers and sisters, will you help me thank Dr. David Jeremiah?
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21: God's intentions can neither be altered nor disrupted. What he purposes will transpire without delay, without hindrance, and without failure. Everything that happens on this earth falls within the framework of exactly what God has purposed. Exactly.
20: When you're hurting, what you want most is an answer. Why did this happen? Why me? Why now? Job wanted answers too. He'd lost everything. His children, his health, his livelihood. And when God finally spoke, something surprising happened. God never answered a single question. And yet Job walked away from that exchange satisfied. Today on Insight for Living, Chuck brings us to the final chapter of Job's story and to what it reveals about the God we so often misunderstand. We begin with context as Chuck reads select passages from the book of Job.
21: Saying goodbye to Job is like saying farewell to a long-standing friend. He has become a part of our family and a part of our conversation and really a part of our lives. Just a few excerpts from the 42nd chapter. If you have your Bible open, if you're new with us and not familiar with your Bible, the largest book in the Bible is the book of Psalms. And Job is just before Psalms. We're going to look at a few verses from the last chapter of this great old book of Job. Chapter 42 of Job, verse 1. Then Job answered the Lord and said, I know that you can do all things, and that no purpose of yours can be thwarted. Who is this that hides counsel without knowledge? Therefore, I have declared that which I did not understand, things too wonderful for me, which I did not know. Hear now, and I will speak. I will ask you, and you instruct me. I have heard of you by the hearing of the ear, but now my eye sees you. Therefore, I retract. And I repent in dust and ashes. Verse 10, the Lord restored the fortunes of Job when he prayed for his friends, and the Lord increased all that Job had twofold. Verse 12, the Lord blessed the latter days of Job more than his beginning. Verse 16, after this, Job lived 140 years and saw his sons and his grandsons four generations. And Job died, an old man and full of days.
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21: It's amazing how miscommunication can lead to misunderstanding. This is especially true when what is being communicated winds up in the hearing of the wrong person. I thought of that just this past week when I came across the story of a Minneapolis couple who were there in February, and it was raw and it was frigid, and they decided they would enjoy a long weekend together in Florida under the sun and relaxing at the beach. The problem was both of them worked, and so getting a schedule that coordinated was a tough thing to do. So the husband agreed to go just a day earlier, and he would meet his wife, who would come that day following. When he got to the hotel, he pulled out his laptop and decided to send his wife an email back in Minneapolis. However, he accidentally left off one letter in her address, and so the email went to another person without his realizing it. In Houston, a widow had just returned from her husband's funeral. He was a minister of many years and had been called home to glory following a sudden heart attack. The widow checked her email expecting condolence messages from relatives and friends. Upon reading the first message, however, she fainted and fell to the floor. The widow's son heard the noise and rushed into the room and then turned and saw the message on the computer screen, which read, "To my loving wife from your departed husband. Subject, I've arrived." It went on to say, "I've just arrived and have been checked in. Everything went very smoothly after my departure. I also verified that everything has been prepared for your arrival tomorrow." "Looking forward to seeing you then. Hope your journey is as uneventful as mine was. P.S. It sure is hot down here." Miscommunication can lead to serious misunderstanding. That can happen, and it often does, in, believe it or not, even in the truths of the Bible. This is especially so when right truth is deposited in a wrong context or in the ears of someone not able to understand them. Children are a classic example of this. They could become confused and even, if the truth were known, embarrassed if they don't understand the context in which the scriptures are written. Cynthia and I have a very good friend, a couple, who several years ago with their young son, Gary, were enjoying the holidays and decided shortly after the holidays that they would read the Bible through. And they would have their son, about 10 or 11 years old at the time, be there with them so that he would be able to make the journey. And so they got underway in the book of Genesis. And it wasn't long before Adam and his wife are naked and are not ashamed. The boy listened in silence. And a little later, Adam has relations with his wife, it says, and she bears the son. And a little later than that, the older son murders the younger brother. And then in the fifth chapter, he again has relations with his wife, and she bears another son named Seth. And that leads to the story of Noah and the great flood that brought such vast destruction. But the story of Noah ends in a shameful way, where he uncovers himself in his tent and dies in a sense of shame. At about the time they got underway in chapter 19 of Genesis on Sodom and Gomorrah, Gary said, "Stop. Daddy, should I be listening to all of this stuff?" was his question. You know, not a thing wrong with what was being read, but in the ears of a child, he wonders, what is this book all about? New believers can have the same reaction, and truth from the scriptures can become for them confusing, even about God. Can't you imagine a young believer not knowing much about his or her heavenly Father asking, why would a good God allow his chosen people, the Jews, to live 400 years and more in Egyptian bondage? Why would a good God do that? Why would a loving God encourage the destruction of all the Canaanites when Joshua and the Jews invaded the land and moved through Jericho? I mean, every one of them was to be killed. And how could a holy God call David a man after my own heart when before he dies, he is guilty of adultery and murder and is in fact a polygamist, numerous wives? a man after God's heart? And while we're at it, how could a compassionate, faithful God stand back and allow an upright, good man like Job to suffer like he did? Man, if I keep this up, you might wonder why we even take the time to open the scriptures. But all of those questions have answers. They're not simple answers, and they won't satisfy everyone. But take this last one. Maybe we should let Job tell us what he thinks of his God. Since he's the one who went through it all and lost everything, including his 10 adult children and his even his ability to make a living once he was struck down by that dreadful plague that covered his body with boils. And then had to endure alleged friends who came with their sermons and condemnation and judgment. And where was God? Even Job asked that question. Well, I think this would make us want to listen carefully when Job begins to teach us some things about our God. I could have chosen those words of instruction from Job from several chapters, but I've decided to really limit our thinking to the last chapter. And like we did last time, I have seven particular lessons that I think Job would teach us if he were alive today. And thankfully, his words are preserved for us to read. If you were with us last time, we had you make a column of seven and to title that column, What Job Teaches Us About Ourselves. Today, please go back to that same page, or if you're new with us, just find a blank page in your Bible anywhere and put at the top, just the top of the page, what Job teaches us about our God, and number 1 through 7. Job is set through God's lecture, which began in chapter 38 and 39, went into chapter 40, chapter 41, and he never answers the question. He escorts Job around the universe and introduces him to several of the animals of the field and the birds of the air, but he doesn't answer Job's questions. And remarkably, at the end of the book, Job is submitting to this God, this heavenly Father who permitted, even allowed, all of these things to occur and still doesn't give specific answers to the specific questions. And yet he submits. Surely he knows some things of God that we need to know as well, without having all of our questions answered. Verse 1, chapter 42. Then Job answered the Lord and said, I know that you can do all things. Number 1 in a list of 7, there is nothing God cannot do. Having heard and having realized the limitless power of his infinite God, Job puts his observation and realization into the simplest of terms. You can do all things. There is nothing God cannot do. Theologians call this an interesting word, omni, which means all, potent, powerful, omnipotent. That tells us that there is no limitation, no condition, no reservation, no obstacle that hinders in any way the activities, the acts, the works of our Heavenly Father. Tozer put it this way, all his acts are done without effort. He expends no energy that must be replenished. His self-sufficiency makes it unnecessary for him to look outside himself for a renewal of strength. All the power required to do all that he wills to do lies in undiminished fullness in his own infinite being. Beautiful way to put it. He creates from nothing without any decrease of energy. He sustains all life without ever needing an assistance, any assistance from any other source. He even raises from the dead those he wishes to raise without facing any resistance. And he withholds the most powerful creature ever created, Satan himself, with no struggle, without the slightest.

zero impossibilities. When you use the word almighty, it fits only one. Isn't it interesting how ill-acquainted we are with our Heavenly Father? And this is just one of his numerous attributes. There's a second. And I find it at the end of verse 2, no purpose of yours can be thwarted. It is impossible to restrain or nullify God's purposes. It is impossible to restrain or nullify God's purposes. You see the word thwarted, if you carry a New American Standard Bible, as I do, you have found the word thwarted. The Hebrew term is the word that means to cut off. No purpose of yours can be cut off, stopped. God's intentions can neither be altered nor disrupted. What he purposes will transpire without delay, without hindrance, and without failure. Everything that happens on this earth falls within the framework of exactly what God has purposed. Exactly. None of it surprises him. None of it has to be anticipated on his part. It is all unfolding precisely as his perfect omniscience has planned it. Now, I'm going to interject something here that maybe will get your attention, because some of you struggle with absolute sovereignty. It's probably because you have not faced a cataclysmic experience. Christians who go through what I would call a cataclysmic test have little trouble, ultimately, with grasping and embracing God's absolute sovereignty. I'll show you an example. Turn ahead to the book of Daniel. Get beyond the longer prophets. You'll get to Ezekiel, and then the next book is Daniel. Ezekiel is one of the longer of the major prophets, and Daniel follows Ezekiel. Chapter 4 is a story of a man who is full of himself. He's the king of Babylon, which would be much like the land of Iraq today. You could make your own analogies, but Nebuchadnezzar is his name. He believed he was responsible for the kingdom as it was, for the buildings as they had been built, for the gardens as they stood, for the beauty of the waterfalls, for the wonderful pools that had been dug, for the water that flowed, for the people that lived, for all of life as it appeared in the land of Babylon, and he said so. Nebuchadnezzar saw himself as all sovereign, and he said so. Toward the end of the chapter, verse 29, after an encounter with Daniel, who prophesied this would happen, Nebuchadnezzar, 12 months later, was walking on the roof, chapter 4, verse 29. He was walking on the roof of the royal palace of Babylon. So you can see him on the roof. He's looking over the spread, as we'd say in Texas. He's observing all of this kingdom that his eye can see. And the king reflected and said, now feel the arrogance as it drips out of verse 30. Is this not Babylon the Great, which I myself have built as a royal residence by the might of my power and for the glory of my majesty? While the word was in the king's mouth, a voice came from heaven saying, King Nebuchadnezzar, to you it is declared, sovereignty has been removed from you. It doesn't stop there. The voice continues. You will be driven away from mankind, and your dwelling place will be with the beasts of the field. You will be given grass to eat like cattle, and 7 periods of time will pass over you until you recognize
Let me say it again. Until you recognize that the

0: Most High is ruler over the realm of mankind and bestows it, that is sovereignty, on whomever he wishes. Immediately. Remember, God's purposes are never cut off, never thwarted. Immediately after the voice came from heaven, judgment fell. The worst, or the word concerning Nebuchadnezzar was fulfilled. He was driven away from mankind, began eating grass like cattle. His body was drenched with the dew of heaven until his hair had grown like eagle's feathers and his nails like bird's claws. Pause and imagine that. The man who walked on the roof of the palace is now grazing in the field outside the walls of the palace for 7 years, I take it. His hair grows long, of course, and his nails curl and twist like bird's claws. He is insane. He once had his faculties. He once was able to speak the words. I read no words that he spoke. He's eating like a beast in the field. He's grazing. He's living in the elements of the land. He is nothing. Nothing. Because the sovereign God of heaven said, that's enough. Curtains. And he's there all that period of time. I call that a cataclysmic experience.
1: There's nothing our God cannot do. No obstacle he can't clear. No purpose that can be thwarted or cut off. Chuck Swindoll opened the final message of our study in Job today by lifting our eyes to the sheer power of God, the one who does according to his will and whose plans unfold exactly as he intends. There's more ahead as Chuck continues his message titled, What Job Teaches Us About Our God. 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Also, we're excited to let you know that Chuck recently sat down with actor and talk show host Kirk Cameron. You probably know that Kirk played the wisecracking teenager in the TV show Growing Pains, and then went on to make Christian films like Fireproof and several excellent documentaries. But you might not know that Kirk had rejected God until he was 17. Then he went to church and heard a sermon that transformed the course of his life. It was a message by Chuck Swindoll. Their uplifting conversation is almost 40 years in the making. Enrich your soul with this discussion between Chuck and Kirk Cameron. You can find it at insight.org/conversation. I'm Bill Meyer, inviting you to join us when Chuck Swindoll presents his final message in his in-depth study of Job, Monday on Insight.
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0: Have you ever complained to God when you felt overwhelmed? I think most of us have been there. And if circumstances improve, we feel relieved. But what if they don't? Today on Truth for Life Weekend, Alistair Begg explains how our reaction can be dramatically altered even when our circumstances remain unchanged.
1: I invite you to turn to the Old Testament with me to the prophecy of Habakkuk, and which you will find in between Nahum and Zephaniah. So let me read chapter 3 for us, a prayer of Habakkuk the prophet on Shigionoth. Lord, I have heard of your fame. I stand in awe of your deeds, O Lord. Renew them in our day, in our time, make them known in wrath, remember mercy. God came from Teman, the Holy One from Mount Paran. His glory covered the heavens and his praise filled the earth. His splendor was like the sunrise. Rays flashed from his hand where his power was hidden. Plague went before him. Pestilence followed his steps. He stood and shook the earth. He looked and made the nations tremble. The ancient mountains crumbled, and the age-old hills collapsed. His ways are eternal. I saw the tents of Cushan in distress, the dwellings of Midian in anguish. Were you angry with the rivers, O Lord? Was your wrath against the streams? Did you rage against the sea when you rode with your horses and your victorious chariots? You uncovered your bow. You called for many arrows. You split the earth with rivers. The mountains saw you and writhed. Torrents of water swept by. The deep roared and lifted its waves on high. Sun and moon stood still in the heavens at the glint of your flying arrows, at the lightning of your flashing spear. In wrath you strode through the earth, and in anger you threshed the nations. You came out to deliver your people, to save your anointed one. You crushed the leader of the land of wickedness. You stripped him from head to foot. With his own spear you pierced his head when his warriors stormed out to scatter us, gloating as though about to devour the wretched who were in hiding. You trampled the sea with your horses, churning the great waters. I heard, and my heart pounded, my lips quivered at the sound. Decay crept into my bones and my legs trembled. Yet I will wait patiently for the day of calamity to come on the nation invading us. Though the fig tree does not bud and there are no grapes on the vines, though the olive crop fails and the fields produce no food, though there are no sheep in the pen and no cattle in the stalls, yet I will rejoice in the Lord. I will be joyful in God my Savior. The sovereign Lord is my strength. He makes my feet like the feet of a deer. He enables me to go on the heights. For the director of music on my stringed instruments, thanks be to God for his word. Father, now we pray that in turning to your word, the Spirit of God will teach us and that we will be changed as a result of our encounter with you, the living God, through your written word, the Bible, as we pray in the name of your Son, Jesus. Amen. Life, by its very nature, is untidy. It constantly defies our attempts to control it. We are challenged by it on multiple levels, on virtually a daily basis. Physically, we are clearly not in charge, and silly if we think it to be other than that. Emotionally, we are often very quickly overwhelmed and find that things that we thought we had control over have unraveled before us, and we find ourselves in difficulty and often in sadness and chaos. Spiritually, by our nature without God, left to ourselves, we are confused. We are like those who are always learning and yet never able to come to a knowledge of the truth. And all of these circumstances and more besides are inevitably represented when a congregation of this size gathers as it does routinely on the first day of the week. And this congregation represents a whole variety of perspectives on life itself, on who God is, on what the Bible is. And I am not unaware of that when I speak Sunday by Sunday. But I want you to know, especially for those of you whose view of the world differs from this, that all of our study of the Bible starts from the position that the Bible is God's Word. That God, in His Word, has said exactly what He wants to say, and that He has said it in precisely the form that He wants it to be said. Some who are here today may doubt the very existence of God, and therefore would have no truck with the idea that the Bible is God's Word. Why would anybody be concerned about it, to study it, and to declare it as being authoritative? I recognize that. Some regard God either as a figment of their imagination or as of their own creation, a God who exists for them, not by whose power they exist. And they determine just what it is they believe, and not least of all about the Bible. And I recognize that some are in that position too. But we are starting from the position that the Bible is God's Word. That doesn't clean everything up. Some people think it does. Some people think that the reason that we would be prepared to affirm that is in order to remove the difficulties. But in actual fact, it introduces almost as many difficulties as it removes. For example, if our world is chaotic, haphazard, and devoid of meaning, then while we may be disappointed by the horrible events of life, we should simply take them in our stride. After all, what do we expect? There is no one in charge, there is no one responsible, no one has made anything, no one has appointed anything. It's all just unfolding before us. Interestingly, those who would affirm that kind of existence, when things go wrong, often immediately want to lay the blame at the feet of some God, real or imagined. A God in whom they say they do not believe, but yet whom they want to hold responsible for the earthquake in China, or for the tsunami, or for whatever else it might be. Why they say that, they're not even sure themselves. What the Bible says is that God has set eternity in their hearts, that they know of God by their very creation, and although they turn their back on God and they marshal arguments in order to make it possible for them to deny God, yet when the chips are down, He is once again reintroduced, not as a God to be praised, but as a God to be abused. For the believer in this God, the God and Father of our Lord Jesus Christ, we also have a challenge that comes as a result of affirming that God is all good and He is all powerful. And yet, we face disappointment, disease, chaos, heartache, and violence. And so people justifiably will ask the question, if this God of creation is all powerful and all good, then why are things the way they are? Such questions are not unusual. They come routinely, and they're found frequently in the Bible. And indeed, the prophecy of Habakkuk begins with two of those very questions. This little prophecy, about 600 or 700 years before Jesus, begins with Habakkuk bewailing the fact of injustice and violence, strife and conflict. The law of the land is paralyzed. The wicked seem to be winning out over those who are seeking to do the right thing. Not an uncommon set of circumstances, and yet all those years before. And his dilemma is the dilemma that emerges from a belief in God. And he is concerned about two things. One, God's timing. How long is this going to go on? And two, God's apparent tolerance of evil and of injustice. How long is this going to last, and why do you tolerate it? Again, I say to you, those are contemporary questions. The answer that God provides begins in verse 5 of chapter 1, and the answer that he gives presents an even bigger problem than the first one introduced by the prophet. Because what God says in response is that he is raising up a pagan people who will punish his people. So his people have been doing bad things, and he's determined that he will raise up a nation that does really bad things to punish and to take care of those who are doing quite bad things. Oh, now Habakkuk has a double problem, the problem of his initial question and then the problem of God's answer. Well, God replies in chapter 2, and he says, well, the actual fact of the matter is that justice will inevitably prevail, that the earth will be filled with the glory of God, verse 14 of chapter 2, as the waters cover the sea. And as Habakkuk sits or stands in the beginning of chapter 2 in expectation, laying his requests like the psalmist before God, he's waiting to see what God will say. Interesting verbs, aren't they? You usually listen to hear what somebody will say. But here the prophet is listening to see what God will say. A reminder, too, is that actions in this instance speak louder than words as well. And in chapter 2, in this wonderful, poetic, challenging chapter, God says, don't you worry. The instrument that I am raising up to deal with problem number one, I will deal with and deal with properly as well. And so in coming to chapter 3, we notice, first of all, that the prophet reacts. The prophet reacts. If you take verse 2 and 3, you can see this initial reaction. Lord, I have heard of your fame. I stand in awe of your deeds, O Lord. Renew them in our day. In our time, make them known. In wrath, remember mercy. And we might want to add to that verse 16, where his reaction to the further statement that he himself is the bearer of is as described there. I heard, and my heart pounded, my lips quivered at the sound, decay kept into my bones, and my legs trembled. So what we discover is this, that the complaints with which he has begun, how long and why, are now replaced with awe and with wonder. And there in verse 2 of the chapter, you will see that he stands to attention, as it were, before the display of God's power. If you like, God provided his own firework display in verse 4. His splendor was like the sunrise. Rays flashed from his hand where his power was hidden. And immediately, instantaneously, Habakkuk finds that he stands, he rises to his feet in the display of God's majesty and power. If you've been at events where something of significance takes place, not just the singing or the playing of the national anthem, but if somebody does something spectacularly well, whether it is in a concert or someone playing a guitar or whatever it might be, and all of a sudden you discover that people all around the place just stand to their feet, and they stand in awe and in wonder. Isn't it awesome that this person is able to do this? That's what they're saying by standing. And the prophet stands in awe of God's deeds. God, in his majesty, has brought him to his feet. But in verse 16, it is the same majesty and power of God that has floored him. Floored him. He not only rises to adore God's splendor, but he falls on his face before all that he has revealed of himself. And you will notice his heart pounds and his lips quiver and his feet give out. And we find him literally flattened by the devastating impact of God's might. You see, this is in direct contrast to the invented gods with which chapter 2 has closed. At the end of chapter 2, the pagan nation that was being used in order to punish God's people is described under the rubric of their pathetic and futile idolatry. And the prophet asks in verse 18, of what value is an idol since a man has carved it, or an image that teaches lies. For he who makes it trusts in his own creation. He makes idols that cannot speak. Now just pause here for a moment and think this out, because this is the issue of idolatry. The issue of idolatry is that it is not only futile, but it is foolish. It is eminently foolish for people to say, well, no, I don't believe in the God of the Bible. I don't believe in a creator God. I don't believe in the God of Abraham and Isaac and of Jacob, but I'm not saying I don't believe in God. Well, all right, well, then tell me what you are saying. And then they will say things like, well, I believe that God is a cosmic principle into which I plug, or I believe that God is inside of myself, or I believe that essentially, since I am part of humanity, since humanity is part of creation, since God himself is part of the creation that he made, then I am somehow or another part of God myself. So when you run up against it, when life is so horribly untidy, when the wheels fall off, when tragedy hits, when sickness beckons, when you stand before an open grave, to whom do you go? To the God of your own creation? I like to think of God as opposed to a God who stands outside of time, who has created the world and all that is in it. Who stands to attention before a block of wood? Who falls on the floor between an idol of my own invention? No, you see, the God of the Bible is a God who calls people to their feet, is a God who demands attention, is a God who, in the display of his sovereign power and majesty, causes men and women to put their hands over their mouths, brings them to their feet in adoration and in awe, and puts them down on the floor of their bedroom before the displays of his majesty and his power. Small wonder that when J.B. Phillips, our favorite paraphraser of the New Testament, wrote his book concerning men and women's view of God, the title of the book was, Your God is Too Small. You see, what Habakkuk is doing here in his very own prophecy is that every display of God's power, every revealing of God's character, is like, for the prophet, another piece of the jigsaw. He reaches, as it were, into the box that God has provided, and he picks out another piece and he places it in the picture that is being formed. He is, if you like, developing his own theology as he goes along. Logos, the word or knowledge, theos, God, knowledge of God. His knowledge of God is growing as he comes along. And as the pieces go into the puzzle, he realizes this is why God is doing this. This is who God is. I asked him why, and he answered in this way. I asked him how long, and he responded in this way. And so it is that now you find him waiting patiently. Verse 16b, yet I will wait patiently. Well, that's a bit of a change, isn't it? Because you weren't waiting patiently when you started your little prophecy, Habakkuk. No, you were shouting. You were banging on the table. How long, O Lord? How long is this going on? Why is this happening? Why isn't this sorted out now? Look at the change. I will wait patiently. What happened? Did he get an answer? Yes, did he get the answer he expected? No. Did his circumstances change? Not a bit. God just displayed himself. And then he said, you know what I think I ought to do? I think I should wait patiently. Good idea, Habakkuk. God perfectly understands your questions in the beginning. He understands that. But that's the right response. I will wait patiently, verse 16, and I will pray fervently, verse 2. And his prayer is clear.
2: Do in our day what you've done in other days. Renew your deeds in our day. In our time, make them known. In wrath, remember your mercy. It's as though Habakkuk is living in a kind of flat, uneventful era. Nothing much is going on. And then all of this violence and destruction and injustice breaks out. And he knows that God needs to intervene. And he cries out to him. And now as he says, I'm going to wait patiently, he says, I'm also going to use the time to talk to you. And this is what I'm asking you. In your wrath, remember your mercy. Incidentally, a prayer that would only finally be answered if you fast forward 700 years to a scene outside of the walls of Jerusalem and to the second person of the Trinity, Jesus Christ the Son, hanging on a cross and declaring it is finished. What is finished? The work of redemption whereby he took in himself all of God's righteous wrath against sin, and he displayed in himself all of God's mercy provided for the sinner. Well, that's something of the prophet's reaction. Secondly, the prophet reviews. And in verses 3 to 15, what you have is a wonderful poem. It is a classic example, I'm told, of Hebrew poetry. My time in Hebrew class was fairly brief and rather unrewarding. And so I read that it was a classic example of Hebrew poetry. I'm passing that information on to you. I don't want you to get any impression that I actually know that firsthand. So for those of you who read the Hebrew Bible, you can check, then you can let me know. And I know there are some who can. But I'm going to take it at face value because it certainly reads very well in the English, doesn't it? And I tried to read it as best as I could. It provides a magnificent and a frightening picture of God's acts in history. It displays his power not only over nature, but also over all of the nations. So, for example, look at verse 6. God stood, as it were, and he shook the earth. He looked and made the nations tremble. You know, we all had school teachers like that, didn't we? They never had to raise their voice. Mrs. Walker, my English teacher, she never raised her voice. Never, ever. She only needed to raise her eyebrows. And that was it. I don't know how she did it. Other teachers had mayhem on their hands. Chaos. Would you please be quiet? I'll send you to the headmaster. Da-da-da-da-da-da-da-da-da. Mrs. Walker, no, just... This is the picture of God. He just looks. So when you're tempted to get all bent out of shape about the United Nations, or phenomenally excited about the United Nations, when you see them all sitting in their circle there with their microphones and their little signs, all resplendent in their glory, and all the events of the nations as described here and as described on a daily basis in our news broadcasts are under the control of the creator of the ends of the earth, who doesn't grow weary and whose wisdom is unsearchable.
0: 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We'll hear the conclusion next weekend. Just last week, Alistair taught from 2 Timothy at the Basics Conference for Pastors and Church Leaders, encouraging pastors to preach God's Word faithfully and trust in the sufficiency of the Scriptures. 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It's titled, Guarding the Truth. 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I'm Bob Lapine. Thanks for listening. 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
12: Ronald Reagan understood that freedom sometimes requires more than quiet diplomacy. It requires moral clarity. On June 12, 1987, standing before the Brandenburg Gate in a divided Berlin, Reagan issued a direct challenge to Soviet leader Mikhail Gorbachev. "Mr. Gorbachev, tear down this wall." The Berlin Wall was more than concrete and barbed wire. It represented a system that restricted movement, divided families, and denied millions the freedoms Americans often take for granted. Reagan refused to treat that division as permanent. He understood that free nations must be willing to identify the difference between liberty and oppression, and have the courage to say so. 2 years later, the Berlin Wall fell. Freedom survives when people refuse to accept tyranny as inevitable. So when freedom is challenged today, will we have the courage to defend it with the same clarity?
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15: You know, when I think of somebody who prepared for his journey to heaven without any regrets, I think about Abraham. 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
16: 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So how should we live each day knowing that it might just be our last? Today on Pathway to Victory, Dr. Robert Jeffress explains what we can be doing right now to prepare for our own journey to heaven. But first, let's take a moment to hear some important ministry updates.
14: Thanks, David, and welcome again to Pathway to Victory. Let me start today with a question. If you were packing your bags for an exotic vacation, you'd spend a lot of time doing research and packing every necessary item in your luggage. So, why is it that few people spend a lot of time packing their bags for their eternal home? Well, that's our topic today. This is critically important because our time on earth is limited. I often think of a dear friend of mine who's in heaven now. When I knew him back in his mid-60s, I walked into his office one day and saw his blackboard just covered in chalk marks. I asked him, "What in the world are those?" He said, "The Bible says I'll likely live to about 70. So every one of those marks is a day I have left before God calls me home. And each morning I walk in and erase one." Well, the day after his 70th birthday, he started making new marks, still counting, still living on borrowed time. And now that I've reached 70 myself, I understand it. Every morning is a gift. And that's what motivated me to write 7 lessons from my 70 years. This is the very last time I'll mention this offer, so please get in touch today. It's yours when you give a generous gift to support the ministry of Pathway to Victory. Okay, it's time to turn our attention to the Word of God as we answer this important question. How can I prepare for my journey to heaven?
15: Now today, let's look at the fourth way to prepare for heaven, and that is make the most of your time on earth. Make the most of your time on earth. God has allotted a different number of years and days for every one of us in this life, and yet we talk about people's average lifespan. In Psalm 90, Moses said there's an average lifespan for most people. Now Moses beat it. He lived to be 120 years of age. And yet in Psalm 90, verses 10 and 12, he said, 70 years are given us, and some may even live to 80. But even the best of these years are often empty and filled with pain. Soon they disappear, and we are gone. Verse 12, teach us to number our days and recognize how few they are. Help us to spend them as we should. Paul said it this way in Ephesians 5, 15 and 16. He said, be careful how you walk, not as unwise men, but as wise, making the most of your time because the days are evil. In the Bible, the word walk was an analogy for how you live your life. He said, be very careful how you live your life in light of how short time is. Make the most of your time. Number 5, to prepare for your journey to heaven, minimize your pre-departure regrets. Have you ever had this experience? You're at the departure gate getting ready to get on a plane and you remember something you should have done. I should have stopped the newspaper. I should have stopped the mail. I should have packed a warmer coat or an extra pair of socks. You know what I'm talking about. You wish you had done something, but it's too late. Now, those kind of regrets are minimal. They have no lasting consequences. But to come to the end of your life ready to enter into heaven with regrets, that's a whole different story. As a pastor, I've had the experience many times of sitting with Christians who were about to die and listening them to lament their regrets in life, relationships they wish they had maximized, relationships they wish they hadn't broken, opportunities they should have taken advantage of. You know, regrets are like a cancer. They eat at the very soul of our being. And there's certainly no way to spend your final days here on earth. How can you make sure that you don't end your life with a long list of regrets? You know, one of the best resolves you can make is right now to focus on those things you believe God would have you to do, regardless of how long He has left for you here on earth. I've encouraged you to engage in an exercise that I think really would honor God. That is, think through five major areas of your life: your relationship with God, your relationship to your family, your relationship with friends, your career, your finances. And then draw a column like this and ask God to help you identify what three things would you like to accomplish in each of these areas of your life before you go to heaven. Take an hour sometime this week and take time to fill out what are the three things God would like me to concentrate on the remaining years that I have. That's what Paul had in mind in Ephesians 5 when he said, live your life with a sense of purpose. Don't be vague. Oh, I want to be a better person. I want to be happier. Don't be vague, but firmly grasp what you know to be the will of God for your life. Regarding your mate and your family, resolve, I will appreciate, enjoy, and value the mate God gave me. Regarding your children, resolve, I will endeavor to point my children to Christ, to earn their respect, and to celebrate their uniqueness. Or with your friends, resolve, I will treasure my friendships by praying for and spending time with those people who enrich my life. Or when it comes to your career, resolved, I will choose a life work that utilizes my giftedness and my passions. When it comes to your finances, resolved, I will make sure that my finances are in order and my family is provided for when I die. Or here's one general one that really crosses a number of areas. Resolved, I will ask forgiveness from anyone I have wronged so that when I'm gone, they will always remember I tried to make things right. You know, one way to minimize your regrets in life is to focus right now on what God would have you spend the rest of your life doing. But part of dealing with regrets is going back to past mistakes and dealing with those as well. You know, mistakes can't be erased from our life, can they? Have you discovered life has no rewind button on it? The fact is, you can't erase your past mistakes. You can ask for God's forgiveness from them, but you can't erase your mistakes. But you can allow whatever mistakes you've made in the past to be a stepping stone to make significant changes right now in your life that will affect your tomorrow and your eternity. That's the way to deal with past mistakes so that you don't have any regrets. You can't erase them, but use those mistakes as a stepping stone to allow you to change your tomorrow and your forever. Whenever I think about that truth, I think of the remarkable story of a Swedish chemist named Alfred Nobel. Alfred Nobel made a fortune by discovering that you could stabilize liquid nitroglycerin with a compound. And so he created this substance. It was really a paste that came from very volatile liquid nitroglycerin and this compound. And he had a new name for this paste he created. He called it dynamite. And Alfred Nobel planned for this explosive to be used in construction, the building of canals and roads, or in mining operations. Little did he know what would be the first use of dynamite, and that would be to kill millions of people in warfare. In 1888, Alfred Nobel's brother Ludwig suddenly died. But French newspapers made a mistake, and instead of printing Ludwig's Nobel's obituary, they accidentally printed the obituary for Alfred Nobel. And so Alfred Nobel had the unique experience of reading his own obituary in the newspaper. And as he read it, he realized what he would be reminded for. In fact, in the obituary, it used the term, he was a merchant of death. Not wanting to be remembered for that, Alfred Nobel made a decision to change his life at that point. He took his fortune and spent the rest of his time devoted to improving life on Earth through the humanities and through science. And he created the awards that we still know today as the Nobel Peace Prize. Alfred Nobel couldn't erase his past, but he decided to use whatever regrets he had to make changes in his life today that would affect his tomorrow and his eternity. You know, you and I won't have the fame or fortune of Alfred Nobel, but we can exercise the same principle. Whatever regrets, mistakes you've made in the past, you can't eliminate them, but you can use them to change your tomorrow and your forever. You know, when Paul came to the end of his life, he didn't come to the end of his life without any mistakes. He had made terrible mistakes. He had blasphemed the name of God and persecuted Christians. He didn't come to the end of his life without mistakes, but he came to the end of his life without any regrets. In 2 Timothy 4:7, as he prepared for his execution, he said to Timothy, "I have fought the good fight, I have finished the course, and I have kept the faith." Finally, to prepare for your journey to heaven, take care of the practical matters before you depart. Take care of practical matters before you depart. One last item to check off on your to-do list before you depart this world is to make sure that those you care about most are adequately provided for. You know, Isaiah the prophet came to King Hezekiah with a sobering message. He said in 2 Kings 20, verse 1, "Set your house in order, Hezekiah, for you shall die and not live." That's pretty good advice for all of us. Set your house in order, for you are going to die. The fact is, just like Isaiah said to Hezekiah, you are going to die. I mean, do you understand that? You are going to die. Why don't you say that with me? I'm going to die. I am going to die. Here's a happy Christmas thought. Let's say it again. I am going to die. Tony Campolo says it well. He said, one day you're going to die. They're going to take you to the cemetery, drop you in a ditch, throw dirt in your face, and then go back to the church and eat potato salad. It's true. Now, here's the question. After your family has finished the potato salad, what are they going to do? Do they know exactly what to do? Audrey Hendel wrote about her husband, Jim, who was a CPA and a certified financial planner. A few years before he died, her husband, Jim, wrote an article on how to leave your financial house in order for your family. 1 Timothy 5:8 was the basis for his article. Paul said, "If anyone does not provide for his own, especially for those of his household, he has denied the faith and is worse than an unbeliever." You know, men especially, providing for your household means more than earning a living and making sure they have their needs while you're alive. It means making sure they're cared for after you're dead so that they know exactly what to do. In that article, Jim Hendel advised that husbands or families put together a notebook that contains the vital information your loved ones are going to need when you go, listing bank accounts, investments, passwords to computers, information about your obituary, what you would like them to remember, any ideas you have about your memorial service, so that when your family is overcome with grief, they won't be in a panic trying to find things and make important decisions. Jim Hendel died, and he left such a notebook for his wife, Audrey. She said she took that notebook into their attorney. He looked through this and said, "I have never seen anything like this before." Audrey wrote, "My husband Jim demonstrated love, godly character, and integrity by leaving a part of himself in this book. I have never felt abandoned or insecure. My husband took good care of us in his life and is still taking care of us in his death." Do that for your family. You won't regret it. By the way, do you know the most foundational thing you can do to set your house in order for your departure? Make sure you have a will. Did you know 64% of Americans have no will?

In the preamble of that will, he talked about his salvation experience and how he came to faith in Christ. He wanted to make sure that we read it, that the attorney read it, that the judge had to read that final testimony of his faith in Christ. But in that will, he not only used words to express what really mattered to him, he did it in what he left behind. And a part of his estate was left to this church that had been so instrumental in his life, his family's life, and in which all three of his kids had come to faith in Christ as well. Make out a will. And when you make that will out, don't forget the church. It's your last way of making sure some of what you've accumulated goes on and on and on and on for eternity. Set your house in order. You know, when I think of somebody who prepared for his journey to heaven without any regrets, I think about Abraham. You know, in Genesis 25:8, we have this word about Abraham's death. Moses writes, "And Abraham breathed his last and died at a ripe old age, an old man and satisfied with life, and he was gathered to his people." Amy, I want you to think about that as an epitaph for my headstone, because that's really a great one, isn't it? Died at a ripe old age, satisfied with life. Abraham was satisfied. He was content. He had no regrets about his past. Not that he didn't make any mistakes. He made some humongous mistakes, but he knew they had been forgiven by God. He died satisfied, without regrets, when it came to his children. He had successfully passed on his faith to his children and to his grandchildren. And he died satisfied about his future. He knew he was headed to be gathered with his people and with his God because of his faith in God's provision for his sin. He died satisfied with life. Are you ready for your journey to that place called heaven? Some of you may say, "Well, Pastor, honestly, I get fearful when I think about not the end result, but the process of getting there to that place called heaven. I'm fearful of death." Whenever I think of the fear of death, I think of the true story of John Todd. John Todd was born in 1800 in Vermont. He spent the first 6 years of his life living in a little hamlet called Killingsworth. When he was 6 years old, John Todd's parents, both of them, died suddenly. He and his siblings had to be parceled out among any relative that would take them. He had a very kind-hearted aunt who agreed to take him and to raise him. So he went to live with her. For the next 15 years, she cared for him just like a mom. When he was 21 years of age, he left home, went to school, prepared for the ministry, became a successful pastor. In his middle age years, he received word that his aunt who had cared for him was about to die. She wrote him a letter and said that even though she was a Christian, she greatly feared death. Moved with compassion, John wrote her back, recounting that night when he, a frightened little boy, was welcomed into the loving and warm home of his aunt. And this is what he wrote to his aunt. "It is now 35 years since I, a little boy of 6, was left quite alone in the world. You sent me word you would give me a home and be a kind mother to me. I have never forgotten the day when I made that long journey of 10 miles to your home. I can still recall my disappointment when instead of coming for me yourself, you sent your servant Caesar to fetch me. I well remember my tears and my anxiety. As perched high on the horse and clinging tight to Caesar, I rode off to my new home. Night fell before we finished the journey, and as it grew dark, I became lonely and afraid. 'Do you think she'll go to bed before I get there?' I asked Caesar anxiously. 'Oh, no,' he said reassuringly. 'She'll sure stay up for you. When we get out of these here woods, you'll see her candle shining in the window.' Presently, we did ride out in the clearing, and there, sure enough, was your candle.
I remember you

0: waiting at the door, that you put your arms close about me, and that you lifted me, a tired and bewildered little boy, down from that horse. You had a big fire burning on the hearth, a hot supper waiting for me on the stove. After supper, you took me to my new room. You heard me say my prayers, and then you sat beside me until I fell asleep. You probably realize why I'm recalling all of this to your memory. Someday soon, God will send for you to take you to a new home. Don't fear the summons, the strange journey, or the dark messenger of death. God can be trusted to do as much for you as you were kind enough to do for me so many years ago. At the end of the road, you will find love and a welcome waiting, and you will be safe in God's care. That's the future God has planned for you. I go, Jesus said, to prepare a place for you. It's a place more magnificent than you could possibly imagine. It's a place where every heartache will be erased and every dream will be fulfilled. It's a place reserved for those who have trusted in Christ as their Savior. It's a place called heaven. My hope and prayer is that God will use today's program to reinforce your confidence in His sovereign plan for you. Yes, our time on earth is short, and it should motivate every one of us to make the most of our remaining days. Along those lines, I was moved to write a personal book for you called Seven Lessons from My 70 Years. Yes, it was concurrent with my 70th birthday and the 30th anniversary for Pathway to Victory. No matter your age, this book is suited for all ages and stages. 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
1: 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I'm David J. Mullins, inviting you to join us for a brand new series about miracles called Divine Invasions. 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The Apostle Paul sailed these waters, walked these streets, and the church was never the same.
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14: Jesus said three times in Matthew 6, the Father who sees in secret will reward you openly. Our inmost secrets may be hidden from human judgment. They are not hidden from God. And we will be judged for our motives. You either do what you do for the glory of God or you do it for the glory of man.
15: Welcome to Grace to You with John MacArthur on WTLN The Word. A great preacher once said, "I feel that if God should smite me now to the lowest hell, I should only have what I justly deserve." Well, that's true for all of us. We all deserve God's wrath, and yet He promises to pardon those who place their faith in His Son, Jesus Christ. But that leads to an important question. What about those who never get the opportunity to hear the good news of Christ? Is it fair to condemn people like that? Consider that as John MacArthur continues his study, Without Excuse. And here's John with today's lesson.
14: Let's look at the Word of God together in Romans chapter 2. We want to continue our examination of the principles of judgment as they appear in the first 16 verses of this chapter. Verse 14. For when the heathen, or pagan, Gentiles, ethne, who have not the law, that is the written law now, keep that in mind, the written law, they don't have that. When they do by nature the things contained in the law, these having not the law are a law unto themselves, who show the work of the law written in their hearts, their conscience also bearing witness, and their thoughts the meanwhile accusing or else excusing one another. Now, what is he saying? He's saying simply this. You do not have to have the written law to be responsible. For you have a law within you, manifest in your behavior, manifest in your conscience, and manifest in your thinking patterns. There are four great reasons why the heathen are lost. Here they come. Reason number one, creation. Creation. Go back to chapter 1, and we'll pick up a thought from verse 18. The wrath of God is revealed from heaven against all ungodliness and all unrighteousness of men. Now, you see, it is not just the religious men. It is not just the people with the law of God. It is all men, all men, all men. The wrath of God is revealed against all of the ungodliness and all of the unrighteousness of all men, whether they had the written law or not. Why? Because they hold the truth. How do they hold the truth? Verse 19, that which may be known about God is manifest in them. How is it manifest in them? Well, God has shown it unto them. Well, how did he show it unto them? For the invisible things of him from the, what? Creation of the world are clearly seen, so that they are without excuse. So from chapter 1, we learn the first reason why the heathen are lost. Creation. First, they're lost because of creation. Secondly, because of conduct. For when the heathen, who have not the law, do by nature or do naturally the things contained in the law, these, though they don't have the law, become a law unto themselves. In other words, they don't have an outside law, but they have an internal law that makes them a law unto themselves, and it is manifest in their conduct. Now, when the heathen do by nature the things contained in the law, indicates that it does occur when they do it, and it is a common occurrence. Pagans naturally do things that are written in God's law. Did you know that? Without ever reading God's law. Their conduct, listen to this now, their conduct proves they know what is right and wrong. Their conduct proves that there is available within them, residing in them, the law of God. Let's look at a third reason why the heathen are lost, and that is conscience. And this is part of that same concept in verse 14, but it's in verse 15. They not only reveal the work of the law within them by their conduct when they do naturally the things that are in it, but they also reveal the law of God written in their hearts when their conscience functions in bearing testimony. There's a thought process in you that knows right and knows wrong and deals with you when you violate it. The heathen are lost because of creation, conduct, conscience. Fourth, the heathen are lost because of contemplation. Here's another indicator of the lostness of the heathen. Their thoughts are in the process of accusing or excusing one another. In other words, there is in us the capacity to contemplate or to reason and to determine that what someone does is right or wrong. Why do you think we have a punitive system in our society? Why do you think there are punitive systems in every society? Because men know what is right and wrong. They have the capacity in their minds to accuse or excuse. They know that's all right. We can excuse that, but not this. The heathen do that. People in our society who are godless heathen people fight against crime, don't they? I don't think everybody who's for the death penalty and capital punishment is a Christian, do you? I think there's some people who just think that somebody ought to do something about the crime because it's wrong. I watched a mother who used profanity on the news. I know she wasn't a Christian, and she said that a man had raped her little girl and killed her. And she said, I want that man to give his life for the life of my daughter that he took. Why? Why'd she feel that way? Because there is in her the capacity to contemplate right and wrong and to say, this is excusable, this is inexcusable. That's true of the heathen. The sum of it is this, people: creation, conduct, conscience, contemplation. What they do, how they deal with the good and bad in their own life, and how they deal with it in the lives of others indicates that they know the law of God as written in them. Now, here is the most important thing I've said yet. The sum of it is this: if they live up to that much light, and they accept that much light, God will reveal to them the full light of Jesus Christ. I believe that with all my heart. You see, that's what it says in Acts 17. He is not far from us if we would feel after him. You see? If they would just take what they have and accept that. John 7:17, mark it down. If any man wills to do my Father's will, he shall know of the teaching. If the willing heart is there, he'll know. A man by the name of Augustus Marway, he is proof positive of this, and I have his testimony, and I'm just going to read a few excerpts from it. This man lived in a village involved in tribal wars, never put a stitch of clothes on his body till he was 14, in a most aboriginal circumstance in Africa. And this is his own testimony. I resented it whenever strangers passing through the village were invited to our house. At first, mother allowed me and my two brothers to eat with the guests, but I made a pig of myself, stuffing my mouth with handfuls of rice and grabbing another handful before I could even swallow what I had. Mother was ashamed of me. She wouldn't let me eat with the guests after that. I would just sit and glare at the visitors, making them feel uncomfortable until they would invite me to the table. From then on, mother made me sit outside the house until the guests had finished eating. I don't know what made me so incorrigible. In fact, the whole village asked the question, "What's the matter with that son of Marwi?" they would ask, and my poor parents were at their wits' end. Even though I loved my mother dearly, I found myself doing terrible things. I can remember seeing her sitting on a bench outside the house and impulsively picking up a stick to throw at her legs. I missed her and struck a little child, hurting him badly. At times like that, the villagers would join my parents in meting out a punishment. That time, they held me down on the ground by my legs and my arms while they poured a bowl of hot pepper soup down my nose. I nearly choked to death, and for hours afterward, my nose burned. This is a new one for you, Mom and Dad. If Campbell's only knew. Let me stop in this testimony for a moment. Why did that tribe of Aboriginal people, who never heard about the true God, who never heard of the gospel, never heard the name Jesus, why did they punish a young boy for throwing a stick and hurting a child? Why? Who told them that was wrong? Why did this young man feel guilty? He told us when he talked to our staff one day, he said, "My heart was broken every day because I loved my mother and I knew she was ashamed of me, but I couldn't correct my behavior." Why did he feel that way? Where did he get to feel that guilt? Where did that come from? And why was his mother ashamed of him? Who told her what the standard was? He goes on, "I couldn't understand myself. After one of those episodes, I would go off into the forest and pound my head against a tree crying, 'What's wrong with me? I should kill myself.' I hated being the white sheep of the family." All depends on your perspective. He says, "But when one day when I was about 12 years old, a boy returned to our village from the coast where he had been visiting his father." By the way, that was a long, long, long journey by foot. "None of us younger ones had ever seen the ocean. So we crowded around him to hear all about it. It was as though he had been to the moon and back. Enjoying the acclaim, he kept us spellbound with his experiences as he recounted the strange things he saw. Among other things, he told us about how some people on the coast met together in a house on Sundays, and they sang and stayed a long time. He couldn't figure out what they were doing, and finally his curiosity got the better of him, so he asked one of the villagers, 'What are you doing there for such a long time?' They told him they were praying to God, the God who created everything, and they said they believed he heard their prayers. I had never heard anything like this. A God who hears your prayers? It excited me, and I wanted to pray to God too. I asked the boy to meet me on Sunday, since that's the day they met in that house, and we would go someplace outside the village, and he could tell me how to pray. But he wasn't interested. Disappointed, I decided the next Sunday to try it by myself. I went to a hut that my cousin was still building, and with no one around, I tried to pray for the first time. I had never heard anyone pray, but I decided I would just talk to this God like he was my father. I can't explain what happened, but it was an exciting experience. I wanted to know more about this God, but there was no one in our village who knew anything about him. So for 2 years, I kept praying by myself on Sundays and hoping that someday someone would come along who could tell me about him. You see? Now, he lived up to the light he had, didn't he? He followed that light. About this time, the government started building a motor road to prepare for the new invention called the automobile. And along with many of my relatives, we spent 2 weeks a month for the next 2 years building the road under terrible working conditions. Then I went back to Sador, where I had been born, to stay with my cousin. When I reached Sador, I made the most wonderful discovery of my entire life. For in Sador, there was a house where people met to pray to the God who created the world. How excited I was! I could hardly wait for Sunday. All night I lay on my mat waiting for that bell that my cousin said would ring and call us to that house. That morning I sat in the back. I listened to a man tell about God. For the first time in my life, I found he was far more wonderful than I had ever imagined. The preacher said that God loved the world so much that he sent his only son named Jesus to take away my sins. I wondered if he knew how terrible I was. I wonder if he knew the awful things I had done back in my village. But the preacher said no matter what I had done, God would forgive me and make my heart clean. Listen to this next statement. I knew it was all true. How do you know that? How did he know that was true? You say, well, he went to the counseling room. He gave him a sheet on apologetics. How did he know that was true? He was following the light God had given him, and that was the next logical step, and his heart was a prepared heart. Hadn't this God heard my prayers when I talked to him and asked him to help me? Hadn't he sent me here to Sador when I didn't even know he had one of his houses here? I gave my heart to God that morning, and it was nice to know he had a son, too. He was really a father, just like I had been praying to. You know what happened to that man? That man became the most significant man in the nation of Liberia in our day in founding and building churches. Do you get the picture? You see, the very fact that that could occur proves the heathen have the knowledge if they'll live up to it. God will be fair. No favorites. But each is responsible for the light he has. Finally, there is a sixth principle of judgment I'm just going to mention. God judges by knowledge, by truth, by guilt, by deeds, by impartiality, and sixthly, by motives. There's another dimension, and these all interface and overlap. They're not as distinct as I've made them in the outline. But they are elements of the act of judgment. God will judge on the basis not only of what a man's deeds are, but what his reasons were. Because you can falsify the deed, but you can't falsify the motive, right? And so verse 16 says, in the day when God shall judge the what? Secrets of men. Judgment, you see, will finally reach down into the secret place of motives, of motives. Our inmost secrets may be hidden from human judgment. They are not hidden from God. And we will be judged for our motives. You either do what you do for the glory of God or you do it for the glory of man. And it all comes to this, people. It'll all be determined, verse 16, in the day, what day? The day when God shall judge. What day is that? The day when he judges by Jesus Christ. The final day, the ultimate day, the great white throne, when all judgment is committed under Christ. In that glorious, climactic, culminating day when the Lord Jesus Christ judges, all these criteria will be put to use. And may I close with a look back at verse 5. If your sin hasn't been dealt with before that day in the blood of Christ, if you haven't confessed Jesus as Lord and accepted his sacrifice on your behalf and his atonement and his payment for your sin, then you are treasuring up wrath against the day of wrath. There's going to be a pile that'll damn your soul. And don't think, it says at the end of verse 3, that thou shalt escape the judgment of God.
15: You're listening to Grace to You, the Bible teaching ministry of John MacArthur. John's current study is called Without Excuse. Well, I suppose that much of the world either rejects the notion that God judges people, or they believe he's a cruel and unfair judge. Either way, they miss the mark. And that leaves us then with an important responsibility, one that John talked about in studio some years ago. In fact, let's listen to what he had to say.
14: We are responsible for warning people that they're without excuse before God, that they're not going to be able to say to God on the day of judgment, well, I didn't have enough information. Well, my circumstances turned me the other way. Well, I didn't have a good presentation of Christ. Or, well, the church that I attended had a lot of problems. Well, it was full of hypocrites. On and on and on and on. You know, part of evangelism is just whacking down all the weeds of people's excuses to sort of strip them bare and expose them for who they are. This isn't cruel. This is the kindest thing that the evangelist can do, because people are born to excuse their behavior. I mean, they do that as part of their fallenness, part of their corruption. The dominant human sin is pride, and pride goes along with self-preservation, self-protection, self-exaltation, self-justification, all those things. So when you go to the sinner, it's very difficult for the sinner, any sinner, to be honest about his sin or her sin. Bringing people to the point where they have no excuses left, very important. And of course, that's what we're looking at out of Romans chapter 2. We're trying to communicate that you are without excuse before God for your sin and unbelief. This has really been an important study. It is available. 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
11: Ronald Reagan understood that freedom sometimes requires more than quiet diplomacy. It requires moral clarity. On June 12, 1987, standing before the Brandenburg Gate in a divided Berlin, Reagan issued a direct challenge to Soviet leader Mikhail Gorbachev. "Mr. Gorbachev, tear down this wall." The Berlin Wall was more than concrete and barbed wire. It represented a system that restricted movement, divided families, and denied millions the freedoms Americans often take for granted. Reagan refused to treat that division as permanent. He understood that free nations must be willing to identify the difference between liberty and oppression, and have the courage to say so. 2 years later, the Berlin Wall fell. Freedom survives when people refuse to accept tyranny as inevitable. So when freedom is challenged today, will we have the courage to defend it with the same clarity?
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19: Salvation, when you trust Christ and you're saved by God's grace, salvation brings a complete change of spiritual relationship. Just as remarriage after the death of a spouse brings a complete change of marital relationship. This is the idea. You are no longer married to the law, but you are now married to Jesus Christ, the divine bridegroom of the church. You're not married to the law anymore. You're married to Jesus. In Ephesians, the Apostle Paul gives a beautiful picture of this relationship. He says in Ephesians 5, verse 24 through 27, he said, "But just as the church is subject to Christ, so also the wives ought to be to their husbands in everything. Husbands, love your wives, just as in the same way Christ also loved the church and gave himself up for her, that he might sanctify her, having cleansed her by the washing of water with the word, that he might present her to himself, the church, in all her glory, having no spot or wrinkle or any such thing, but that she should be holy and blameless. Now, the main emphasis of the book of Romans is that we are only made right in God's sight by faith. That's the main emphasis of the book of Romans. We're made right in God's sight by faith. Just shall live by faith. But the underlying emphasis, or the secondary emphasis probably of the book of Romans, is this: that salvation, when you are made right with God, when you are put in right standing with God, salvation brings total transformation. That's the other emphasis of Romans. Salvation brings total transformation. Through Jesus' death and his resurrection, God, the Bible says in 2 Corinthians 5:21, made him who knew no sin to be sin on our behalf, that we might become the righteousness of God in him. Look at this next phrase in verse 4. I want you to see it. There's a purpose here. Verse 4, therefore, my brethren, you also have become dead to the law through the body of Christ, that you may be married to another, that is to him who was raised from the dead. Now look at this. Here's the purpose. What's it say? That we should bear fruit to God. That we should bear fruit to God. The purpose of our being dead to the law now, which, by the way, when you were married to the law, when you were alive to the law, you could not bear fruit to God. It was impossible. You could try and try and try, but it wouldn't happen. But now, after you're joined to Christ, after you're dead to the law and you're alive to God through Christ and you're married to Christ, you're joined to Christ, the very purpose of you being joined to God through Christ is that we might bear fruit to God. That's what it says. Ephesians 2:10, for we are his workmanship, created in Christ Jesus for good works, which God prepared beforehand that we should walk in them. He gives additional insight in his letter to the Galatians, Galatians 2:19 through 20. He says, for through the law I died to the law, that I might live to God. I have been crucified with Christ, and it is no longer I who live, but Christ lives in me. And the life which I now live in the flesh, I live by faith in the Son of God who loved me and who delivered himself up for me. And so this transformation takes place. And what the Word of God is saying here is this. It's saying that the transformed life will bear fruit to God. It will. The transformed life will bear fruit for God. And what is that? Well, godly fruit exists basically in two dimensions: attitude and action. Attitude and action. The fruit of the Holy Spirit in a believer's life is manifested internally in his attitudes, her attitudes: love, joy, peace, patience, kindness, goodness, faithfulness, gentleness, and self-control. And as far as godly actions are concerned, that will come out. That will come out. As we used to say up in the mountains where I come from, what's down in the well will come up in the bucket. It will. And Jesus said this, as far as godly actions are concerned, Jesus said in John 15:1-2, he said, I am the true vine, and my Father is the vine dresser. And every branch in me that does not bear fruit, he takes away. And every branch that bears fruit, he prunes it, that it may bear more fruit. Now, look at verse 5. Verse 5, what happens here in talking about this discussion, there's a big contrast that occurs at this moment in verse 5. Because in verse 5, the Holy Spirit of God reminds us, the Apostle Paul reminds us as readers, of four characteristics that characterized our old lives as unbelievers. And so here's the deal. If you see a person who professes to be a Christian, and these elements actually characterize their life, what we see in verse 5, there's a problem there. There's a disconnect. Because verse 5 says, "For when we were in the flesh, the sinful passions which were aroused by the law were at work in our members to bear fruit to death." Now, the word flesh in this particular verse is used in particularly in a moral and ethical sense. And it has an evil connotation. The Apostle Paul repeatedly uses it this way in Romans 8, in Galatians 5, in Ephesians 2, and in every instance it refers to a person's unredeemed humanness. Okay? The flesh, unredeemed humanness. And this is what the testimony of Scripture basically is. It's this, that a person who continually lives in the flesh, always, their whole life, a person who continually lives, who still lives in the realm of the flesh, cannot belong to Christ. That's what the Scripture teaches. The Scripture says in Romans 8, 9, "You are not in the flesh, but in the Spirit, if indeed the Spirit of God dwells in you. But if anyone does not have the Spirit of Christ, he does not belong to him." Now, all of us in this room who are believers, we know this. It is possible, of course, for the believer to fall back into some of the ways of the flesh, which we do whenever we sin. But you can never again be in the flesh, in a state of life, in a state of position as a believer. But the flesh is still able to manifest itself in the believer. So he says here, you were living in the flesh. That's what an unbeliever does. And then it says that that unbeliever's old life was characterized by sinful passions. It's characterized by sinful passions. In other words, the impulses to think and to do evil that are generated by those who are in the flesh. Those are sinful passions. And if you live your life constantly by sinful passions, you're in the flesh. You don't belong to Christ. And thirdly, it says in this verse that the believer's old life, when you were an unbeliever, was characterized by your sinful passions continually being aroused by the law. Constantly being aroused by the law. How is it that such a thing as the holy law of God can arouse that which is sinful? Well, first of all, it does so because apart from the law, apart from knowledge of the law, a person really doesn't know good and evil completely. A few weeks ago, those of you who are on Facebook and on the church Facebook page and are friends with me on Facebook, you saw a new picture I put up last night of Patty and I standing in a water fountain. A lot of people in the first service saw that. Has anybody seen that picture yet? A few of you have. If you haven't, now you're going to go look if you're on Facebook. A few weeks ago, I told you about me seeing the "Don't Walk on the Grass" sign. Remember that a few weeks ago? If you were here over at the Trails Shopping Center. And because on that particular day, I was so filled with the Spirit of God that I didn't walk on the grass. I avoided it and walked around it. But that water fountain that we saw yesterday, it didn't have a sign one way or the other. So I didn't know the difference between good or evil as it related to that water fountain, so we got in it. No, actually, that's not exactly what happened. Here's what's true. What's true is Patty dared me. She said, "I will if you will." I jumped right smack in that thing. Listen, don't dare me to do something. I'll do it. If it's not immoral or illegal, and I don't know if that was illegal or not, so I'm off the hook on that one.
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19: The idea, though, is the law in declaring what is wrong, this is wrong, it actually arouses evil in an unregenerate person. Because That person who is not a Christian naturally has this rebellious nature that makes him or her to want to do the very things that you learn are forbidden. You want to do those things. That's what your life is characterized like when you're not a Christian. And then it says, fourthly here, this believer's old life is characterized by the unceasing work. It never stops, this work of your sinful passions in the members of your body. They bear fruit to death. They bear fruit to death. That's what happens. Look at verse 6. This is bringing it home. Verse 6, but now. This introduces the heart, really, of this brief passage. All in this one verse, but now. There's a radical contrast between verse 5. This is how you were when you were in the flesh. Sinful passions aroused by the law. Man, they were at work in your members to bear fruit to death. But now, we have been delivered from the law, having died to what we were held by, so that we should serve in the newness of the Spirit and not in the oldness of the letter. That is to say that we that are believers in Jesus Christ, we have been released from our old bondage to the law, having died to that which formerly bound us in the flesh. We've been released. Just as the Apostle Paul has already pointed out, the law only has jurisdiction over a person only as long as they live. And therefore, when you die that death, you are discharged of all those legal liabilities and all those legal penalties. Jesus Christ died on the cross to pay that sin debt at Calvary. And what the Bible says is because we, as believers, we died in Jesus Christ when he paid our sin debt on Calvary. And we were thereby, because of Jesus' death on the cross, we were released from our moral and spiritual liabilities and penalties under God's law. We're released from that penalty. No longer under condemnation of the law when you've trusted in Jesus Christ. Galatians 3:13 says, Christ redeemed us from the curse of the law, having become a curse for us. For it is written, cursed is everyone who hangs on the tree. You as a believer, you have been discharged from all legal penalties of the law. You're freed from it. Free! Now, the Apostle Paul has already declared as forcefully and unambiguously as possible that freedom from the law's bondage does not mean freedom to do what the law forbids. It doesn't mean that. Freedom from the law does not bring freedom to sin, but just the opposite. Actually, it gives a believer freedom for the first time to do what is righteous. And a freedom that the unregenerate person does not and cannot have. And so the point here that the Spirit of God is making, the point is not simply that the redeemed person is able to do what is right, but that he or she will do what is right. That's the point. We will. And in response to your faith in Jesus Christ, God releases you from your bondage to the law so that you will serve. So that you will serve. Did you see that? That we should serve in the newness of the Spirit and not in the oldness of the letter. That word serve sometimes is ambiguous and doesn't really carry the full force of the original language. I think many times, not all of us, but sometimes we have this experience in our lives where our Christian life, our Christian service is a lot like we view ourselves as the voluntary service of a hired worker, you know? And if for some reason we don't like something, we kind of feel like we're able to refuse an order and go look for another employer if we so desire. It's kind of how we live our Christian life sometimes, I think. Well, I don't like the requirements. I'll just quit. Go do something else. That's not what this is talking about at all here This term is referring exclusively to the service of a bond slave whose sole purpose for existence is to obey the will of his master. That's what this is. And so it's service to the Lord in the newness of the Spirit rather than the oldness of the letter. I'm serving the Lord now not because I'm going to be condemned and I'm trying to somehow work my way out of that condemnation, trying to do enough good to outbalance the bad, which, by the way, you can't do because that's not the issue.

It's so revolutionary. I think maybe I really got a hold of that for the first time in my life about a year and a half ago. I've been pastoring a church for 24 years. I've been a Christian longer than that. Legalism is terrible. It'll make you a pretender because it's all about the image. It's all about appearances. It's all about what other people think and making sure you look good enough. Now, you will be fruitful. It's fruitful. It's fruit to God. There's genuine fruit coming forth. And by the way, you don't produce fruit. You just bear it. You just carry it. It's the Spirit of God that produces the fruit. But you bear it. It's evident. Okay? There is no such thing as a fruitless Christian. A fruitless Christian is not a genuine Christian, according to the Bible, and has no part in God's kingdom. Jesus said that in John 15. So the person who is justified by faith through grace in Jesus Christ is secure, as we talked about in chapter 5, is holy, as we talked about in chapter 6, and now is fruitful and serving, as we're saying in chapter 7. You're secure, you're holy, you're fruitful, and serving. And they're not optional. They're not conditional. It's all divine marks of regeneration. And that's never perfect in human manifestation, by the way, but it's going to be present in your life. Now, the law is still important to the Christian. It's still important. Because for the first time, you are now actually able to meet the law's demands for righteousness. You're able, which was God's desire when he gave it in the first place. Now you're able because you have a new nature. And you have the Holy Spirit of God living inside of you. You're no longer under the law's bondage. You're no longer under the law's penalty. Let me tell you what happens, though, when there's a change in relationship. Here's what takes place. When there's really a change of relationship and you get engulfed in God's grace, you will be more genuinely eager to live by the standards of God's word than the most zealous legalist. That's what happens. And as believers, we are dead to the law as far as its demands and condemnation are concerned, but now we live in the newness of the Spirit, and we love and we serve God's law with a full and joyous heart. And we can truly say with the psalmist, "Oh, how I love thy law." Do you know why? Because it's a reflection of who God is. And we love him. And we know that to obey his law is to do his will. And that to do his will is to bring him glory. Would you bow your heads, please? Just quiet yourself for a moment and bow your heads and give meditation to the truth of God's word. Do you understand as a believer that you are dead to the law? It's penalty, it's condemnation. And are you living in newness of the Spirit, bearing fruit to God, loving him? Are you a legalist? Let's just be honest. You can be honest with me. I'm a recovering legalist, so I know where you're coming from. Are you a legalist? Are you critical? Are you unloving? Are you unforgiving? Do you have high standards and you're the standard? And you always see everybody else falling short of the standard but you. Nobody can ever reach the level of perfection that you're at. When yet, deep in your heart, you know that's not true. You know it. It bothers you at night when you think about it. You feel shame and guilt, but you can't give up the image. Got to make sure you pretend and fake it so that everybody else will think that you're everything you're presenting yourself to be. Are you a legalist? I pray God will redeem you from that and deliver you from that. And you'll just love the Lord. You'll thank him for his grace. You'll see what he's done in Christ.

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2: 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God bless you.
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18: Most praying is talking to God about something without any firm, established, I expect, I believe, I trust, I'm looking for it. Most praying is saying, well, Lord, now here's what I need, here's what I want, and here's what's going on, and God, I need your help, and la, da, da, da, da. And you know, the truth is, if we were to tape our own prayers, you know what? We'd probably conclude at the end of them, I wouldn't answer that either.
19: Scripture tells us that God is trustworthy. So, what happens to your faith when things don't turn out the way you hoped? Today on In Touch, the teaching ministry of Dr. Charles Stanley will learn how to keep on trusting even when our circumstances go from bad to worse, in part one of Strengthening Our Wavering Faith.
18: The key to your whole Christian life is your faith. For example, that's how you were saved. That's how you have a personal relationship with God through His Son, Jesus Christ. When you come to pray, there's always the issue of faith. When it comes to healing and asking God for healing, there's always the issue of faith. In fact, your whole daily life is an expression of faith, either your unbelief, your doubt, or your faith. And yet, in spite of all that, and the fact that we know it, there's one aspect of our faith that all of us have to deal with continually. We don't like to deal with it. We'd like to eliminate it once and for all, but somehow we don't or we can't. So I want you to turn, if you will, to James chapter 1. And you'll recall that he's writing here to those who are going through difficulty and hardship and persecution. So having introduced it in the first verse, he begins the second verse by saying, consider it all joy, my brethren, when you encounter various trials, knowing that the testing of your faith produces endurance. And let endurance have its perfect result, that you may be perfect and complete, lacking in nothing. But if any of you lacks wisdom, let him ask of God, who gives to all men or women generously and without reproach, and it will be given to him. But let him ask in faith without any doubting, for he who doubts is like the surf of the sea, driven and tossed by the wind. But let not that man expect that he will receive anything from the Lord, being a double-minded man, unstable in all his ways. Every single one of us has had the problem with wavering faith, because there's some things that hit us blindside or hit us right in the front. There's some things that you and I know that we need and we come to ask God for, and we waffle in our faith. We say, well, now, here's what he said. Here's what I ask. I'm going to trust God. Hallelujah. Amen. About a half hour later, we say, oh, God, I hope you will. I hope you will. And so what happens? We go back. You know what he says? He says, don't expect to get it. That's a pretty strong statement. I want us to examine for a few moments what causes us to waver in our faith. We have been saved by the grace of God. We have the Bible. We have the promises of God. We know what he says. We know he's an unconditional loving God. We would agree that he's absolutely faithful. He's absolutely trustworthy. Then what in the world makes us weave and wobble and to and fro and wave in our faith? Why do we do it? Number one is this. If you and I are uncertain about what we're asking about, if we're uncertain about the will of God, if we don't have some promise from his word, and I don't say that you always have to find some promise, but if you and I are asking, making any request of God somewhere in the scripture, there is a promise that certainly would relate to what you're asking for, whether it's a sense of direction or finances or relationships or whatever it is, the promise is there. So if I don't know what the will of God is, and I'm saying, now, Lord, here's what I'm asking you, then where do I start? Here's where I start. I start with this request. Father, here's my need. Here's what I'm asking for. I need to know what is your will about this. That's where I start. What's the will of the Father? Do I have a right to ask God to show me how to pray about a certain thing? Yes. Do I have a right to expect God to show me exactly how to ask him or what to ask him for? Yes. Does he want me to ask for the right thing? Yes. Is he committed to showing us exactly what to ask for? Yes. Therefore, when I say, Lord, show me your will about this. How am I to pray about this? I'm not even sure this is what you want for my life. Show me your will. God is under divine obligation to show you his will about how to pray for that issue, because he wants you to ask the right thing. He says, ask and it shall be given you. Seek and you shall find. Knock and it shall be opened unto you. Everyone who asks receives. He that seeks knocks. And to the person who is searching after, he says, God's going to open the door. God wants you to know. So first of all, you ask him. So one of the first reasons we waver is we don't know his will and we don't take time to find out his will. We just hope it is. Listen, just hoping that you're praying right won't cut it, friend. If you want God to bless you, then stop long enough to find out what's the will of the Father in this. Number one, I need to know what God's will is. And if I don't, I'm going to waver my faith. Second thing is this. Second cause is that oftentimes human reason runs counter or is in conflict to our faith. There's some things that God would require of us that are absolutely not humanly reasonable. For example, give you a scriptural illustration first of all. You remember that when Jesus had borrowed Peter's boat, and they were there close to the shore, and he was standing in the boat and preaching, and finally, when they finished, he said, Peter, get your buddies together and let's go fishing. He said, we fished all night long. We fished all night. We didn't get one single bite. Throwing the net over, of course. We didn't get a thing. We're going fishing, Peter. Well, and I am sure this is what he must have felt. Well, he is the master. But I've been fishing since I was a kid. My daddy taught me to fish. And last night we fished all night long. We didn't catch a thing. Yes, yes, master, we're going fishing. Because he was human. I mean, he knew all about fishing. And here's Jesus coming along in the morning. Probably wasn't the best time to fish anyway. The only difference was when Jesus is on board, you're going to get a big catch, no matter what's happening. So what happens? He wavered in his faith. Now, every Sunday, many of you come to church in your own church, and you've never settled the issue whether to trust God or not. Oh, yes, I have. Well, prove it. Well, I've been saved. Well, that's pretty good. Well, but why do you have a struggle every Sunday? Well, the reason I struggle every Sunday is because you talk about tithing, and you're telling me that it's reasonable for me to take
14: one penny out of every dime and give it to God, and nine pennies are going further than 10 pennies. No way. Prove that, for example, you say, well, I make $100, and you're telling me if I give God $10, my $90 are going further than 10. I can, it's a human reasoning. I can prove it won't work. If I go to the store and something costs $100 and I give him 90, he's going to say, no deal. So don't give me this reasonable stuff that tithing my income is reasonable. I never said it was reasonable. There's nothing about it. It's reasonable. I agree. Human is not reasonable. But I challenge any person alive who has ever tithed their income to deny the fact that you do far better financially when you trust God. With one-tenth of your income or more, your 90% is going further every single time. And I would challenge anybody, and I've been tithing and giving more than a tithe since my first job, which was 13 years of age. I made $4. From that moment on, until this present day, I've always given God more. And I can tell you, when you put it on a piece of paper and try to add up and subtract it, it never works. Here's what I want you to see. If it didn't even take any faith, here's what happens. When you and I trust God, do you know what happens? The sovereign, omnipotent, almighty, all-knowing God, who is sovereign of this universe, when you and I trust Him, He gets involved in whatever I'm dealing with, and in His awesome power provides the need no matter what. You see, that's why it doesn't have to be reasonable. The Christian life is not reasonable. Let me ask you a question. Can you reason this one out? How can one man die 2,000 years ago on a cross, and you 2,000 years later be absolutely totally forgiven of your sin, have absolute total eternal security, when one man back there that you have never met, never seen him, he died 2,000 years ago, and today you're forgiven of your sin? That doesn't even make any sense. Except that He's God. A lot of things don't make any sense except that there's God. And so when you think about how He operates, God enables us in whatever circumstance we're in. It doesn't make any sense. Agreed. Just remember that. It's not even supposed to make sense. It just works because God's in it. He can take whatever you give Him and multiply it. When in need, give. If you feel lonely, then what do? You give yourself to someone else. You reach out to be a friend. When you're hurting, you reach out mercifully to someone else who is hurting. When you're despondent and you're depressed, you reach out to someone. You say, well, that's hard to do. Right. I understand it's hard to do. Whatever we give, it shall be given back to us. You see, this is how wise God is. He didn't say, give money, give this, give that. He said, give and it shall be given you. Good measure, listen, good measure, pressed down, shaken together, pressed down. What is he saying? You're going to get more than you give. That's the way God operates. Not reasonable. So, if I wait till I can reason it out, my faith is going to waver because I'm going to say, well, now, God, how are you going to, I don't understand how you're going to do that. Yeah, I know that's what you said and I believe what you said, but, so our faith wavers. A third reason it'll waver is this, and that is when our feelings overshadow or overcome our faith. Now, most people have the biggest problem with their faith in this whole area of feeling. For example, somebody says, well, yeah, I've asked the Lord to show me. Are you trusting? Well, to tell you the truth, I just don't feel worthy of God answering my prayer. You'll never be worthy. Forget it. So feelings of unworthiness. I'm telling you, feelings are a total disaster because they change continuously, not daily, but moment by moment. Listen, if you go by your feelings, your faith is going to wobble all over the place. Then I think also in terms of wavering faith, I think about the fact that when we fail to see God at work in our circumstances. So somebody says, well, I asked God, I got on my knees and I got the word out and I prayed and I said, Lord, here's what you said. I'm trusting you. I'm believing you. And so what happens? Then we don't see anything happen. And listen, most of the time in big issues, God doesn't work real fast. And so what happens is because you and I can't see Him at work, because we don't see the end result. Well, you know, if I could just see how it's going to turn out. No, here's the problem. The problem is this. Nowhere in the Bible does it say that I'm to live by sight. I am to live by faith. And the whole issue of faith is I can't see. Now, what does the Bible say? The Bible says that you and I are to walk by faith, not by sight, not by feeling. Two real obstacles to fully trusting God are sight and our feelings, because we like this idea of, I want to feel that God's going to do it. I've had lots of answers to prayer that I didn't feel anything about. I just said, God, here's what you said. I'm trusting you for it. I'm going to believe you for it no matter what I see and what I feel. And so oftentimes we are waiting for God to show us the end result. He's not going to do it. Most of the time, 99.9% of the time, God is going to make us wait and lead us one step at a time. And then oftentimes, listen, when we least expect His answer, there it is looking right at us. Now that leads me to something else, and that is one of the primary reasons that we waver in our faith is because we listen to the negative counsel of other people. And so oftentimes we face a situation or circumstance. First people get on the phone. Let me tell you what's going on. What would you do? That is the worst thing you can do. Listen, everybody has advice and everybody has an opinion. Now listen carefully, because most people have a hard time with this. God has a unique will for your life. His will for your life is not like His will for anybody else's life. You are a specific individual whom God created for the purpose of ultimately bringing Him glory, but accomplishing something in your life and accomplishing something through your life and for you. Therefore, no one else knows the will of God for your life. That does not mean that God cannot give people insight to give you wise, godly counsel, but ultimately, you've got to have an affirmation from God. If you make decisions based on what other people tell you, you're going to make the wrong decision most of the time, because most people, in order to get your approval, are going to tell you what they think you want to hear so they'll feel good and you'll feel good. That's why it's unwise. And so you may seek godly counsel, but even if you've sought godly counsel, you want God to affirm that counsel in some fashion. And so if you wait and you just want to hear what someone else says, because you've heard people say, now here's what I would do. They don't have any earthly idea what they would do until they're in your shoes. Listen, they've got to be in your shoes with your personality, with your emotional makeup, with your relationship to God, with your insight or your lack of insight, your knowledge or your ignorance. And there's so many things involved in them doing having you do what they would do. Forget that. And yet that's what makes our faith waver. Well, you know, I got in and I prayed and I asked the Lord to show me, and here's what I believe God said. But then, you know, I asked so-and-so and they said, oh, God doesn't work that way. So Lord, here's what you said, and I believe what you said, Lord. But then I asked my best friend, and he said, man, you're dreaming. I don't want you to be disappointed now. So don't ask God for something that you're not going to have. And then you get disappointed, and it'll hurt your faith. Well, listen, they're destroying my faith by telling me that. And I can remember as a kid growing up when I still remember how I went through that. And this is what happened. Happened to go to a particular church. It's legalistic. And so I heard this stuff all the time, that if you sin after you're saved, you're going to hell. Well, you know, at 12 years of age, and I was saved, 13, 14, those teenage years, and I'd get on my knees at night and ask God to forgive me for whatever in my life had not been right that day. And then I'd remember what the pastor said. You sin against God, you're going to hell. So that sinneth, it shall die. I think, oh, whew. And then as I prayed, it's like I had this feeling, you're not going to hell. So I thought, well, maybe that's the Holy Spirit telling me I'm not. Yeah, but this is what the pastor said. And as a kid, you know, I believe whatever he said. Well, he said I was going to hell if I sinned. I know I've sinned. And God, I'd get the Bible out and read me a few verses. And then I'd say, well, I'm not going to hell. Then I'd lie down and I'd think, yes, I am. I mean, I'm telling you, listen. My friend, if you go to a legalistic church, you're already in trouble. you're already in trouble. It'll cause your faith to waver. Listening to that kind of stuff causes your faith to waver. Well, I think also, when I think in terms of one of the primary reasons is that we focus on the circumstance. Listen, you're going through some difficult and hardship in life. What happens when you look at your trouble? What happens to the size of your trouble when you look at it? It's bigger and bigger. More and more complex. The longer you look at it, the larger it gets, the more complex, the more difficult it looks. You see, if I want my faith to be sturdy and strong, I need to get my focus on my Father, not on my problem. If you don't keep it on Him, here's what Satan will do. Satan will do everything in his power to cause you to keep your attention on the very things that destroy your faith. What we see, what we hear, what we feel, that's not the way God operates. Another thing I think is very important to remember here is this, and that is that when a person is ignorant of God's ways, when a person doesn't know how God works, you're going to waver in your faith. Now, when you and I learn the ways of God, we can face anything in life, no matter what, remembering that our God is absolutely sovereign. He is in absolute control of our life. Only what He allows, only for His purpose, only for His timing. He can change any circumstance, any purpose, any direction, any time He wants to do it. If I understand the ways of God, that's the whole issue of tithing. That's one of the ways of God. The whole idea of waiting upon the Lord for His time, that's one of the ways of God. We could just go through the Bible. The ways of God are many, many, many ways. How He operates. So listen, when I understand, when I can grasp this truth, that God allows hardship and pain and suffering for the purpose of purifying our heart, strengthening our faith, teaching us endurance, enabling us to walk steadfastly in order to use us in a greater fashion, I understand that's one of His ways that I can face those difficulties and hardship and pain and suffering, what? With a sense of confidence and assurance and even joy amidst that, because I know that the end result, I'm going to love the end result.
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19: 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Here's a moment with Charles Stanley.
0: The pathway of faith does not tolerate fear but a moment. If something hits you for a moment. Now, I'm not saying you never be afraid of anything. Anybody who walks up on a rattlesnake and he's coiled up and rattling and says, I'm not afraid, and just keeps going is a fool. Yes. And if you've ever been frightened by one, you know that fright is legitimate. But that is not what we are talking about. We're talking about fears and situations and circumstances in life that we have to deal with. That's protective fear. God's put every single one of us, and every one of us, a protective fear. We don't put our hand in the fire. And we say to our children, don't touch that, it'll burn you. Why? We want to protect them. There's some things God's given us a fear of for our own good. You can't swim, don't jump in the lake over your head. That'd be foolish. What about what you're afraid of? You don't have to be afraid. If you will go back to Psalm 103, verse 19, God has established His throne in the heavens and His sovereignty rules over all. He rules over every aspect of your life. As you obey Him, He will bless you. As you disobey Him, you suffer the consequences. Has God changed? No, that's just His law. That's His rule. That's the way He operates. Why does He allow me to suffer consequences? Get me back on track. Get me back in the center of His will so He can bless me and use me. That's the reason He does it. So, what are you afraid of? Let's put it this way. What are you afraid of that God can't handle? Then you should stand up, be strong and courageous and bold, and tell God, I'm available for whatever you want, whenever you want, however you want it. I am your obedient servant, and watch what He does in your life.
19: 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Coming soon on In Touch, a faith that wavers will steal your joy and peace. 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
6: Ronald Reagan understood that freedom sometimes requires more than quiet diplomacy. It requires moral clarity. On June 12, 1987, standing before the Brandenburg Gate in a divided Berlin, Reagan issued a direct challenge to Soviet leader Mikhail Gorbachev. "Mr. Gorbachev, tear down this wall." The Berlin Wall was more than concrete and barbed wire. It represented a system that restricted movement, divided families, and denied millions the freedoms Americans often take for granted. Reagan refused to treat that division as permanent. He understood that free nations must be willing to identify the difference between liberty and oppression, and have the courage to say so. 2 years later, the Berlin Wall fell. Freedom survives when people refuse to accept tyranny as inevitable. So when freedom is challenged today, will we have the courage to defend it with the same clarity?
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9: This is Pastor Paul Blair. Thank you for joining us for today's edition of Exploring the Word. Well, we are going through a series which we're calling God's Providential Hand in America. We've gone all the way back, beginning with Christopher Columbus, and we've learned about the things that compelled and drove these men that we called our founders and framers. We also learned about the things that influenced them the most, and we've learned about their great faith in God. Well, of course, as we study human history and we study government, we know that every totalitarian society, when an evil man comes to power, the first thing he seeks to do is take control over the education of the children. He may never be able to convince the parents to change their belief system. However, if he's given control of how their children are educated, he can control the next generation and every generation thereafter. That's why nationalized public education is always a threat to individual liberty and is always a threat by those that advocate for tyranny. Well, we have made sure that that has not been possible in America, at least up until recent years. I hope that you enjoy this study as we learn about education in America and why America has been exceptional.
8: 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We invite you to join us with today's edition of Exploring the Word. Here's Pastor Paul Blair.
9: Tonight we're going to be going through our continued study on the role that Christianity has played in America. We're going to focus a little bit on the subject of education. Now, thankfully, much of this has been done away with because, as you're going to see in the arguments tonight, much of the reasons that we have taken so many wrong turns have been overreached by the Supreme Court, but those things have been corrected by the current Supreme Court. So some of the issues that will that explain why we got to this predicament have been dealt with, but now we just have to make a course correction with all the children, or all children, nothing. And we're seeing it in this generation now. You know, it really began, think back 20 years ago. When we got into this age of not having first, second, and third place trophies, but we just had participation trophies. Well, now we've got people that go through college and accumulate $200,000 in debt and wind up with a woman's studies degree.
7: and they can't get a job. I mean, they can't find anybody that wants to pay them where they can pay off that debt, and they think it's owed to them, and they're furious about it. I'm sorry, it's not owed to you. You know, if we'd done a better job 20, 25 years ago, of course, we mocked it, we made a little fun of it, but truly, it has done damage. You know, we all grew up knowing that you know, there's going to be a winner and a loser in any competition, and we strive for excellence. But when you wind up handing out participation trophies so nobody gets their feelings hurt, it's the same group that received the participation trophy at 5 that's now screaming in the air at 27 because they can't get a job to pay back their student debt. So anyway, the educational system evangelism makes the quickest difference, but education certainly is a major contributor to making a quick turn either to the right or to the wrong. I'll phrase it like that in our society. So we're going to look at America and why we are and the history of education in America. Of course, this was attributed to Abraham Lincoln. But it really has not been proved. It's not in any of his writings. It's just been something that's attributed to him. But some unknown philosopher said that the philosophy of the classroom of one generation become the philosophy of the government in the next. Of course, we know that in America, for over 200 years, we were the pinnacle of freedom. We were a pinnacle of morality and justice. We were that city on a hill, as Bradford said about this new world. Through free enterprise, we led the world in inventions and still do. We've got more Nobel Prize winners than any other country on the planet by a long shot. And it's because of the freedom that we have. We have, think of the World Cup. We have people coming over here and that were amazed at Buc-ee's. Now, when you come to the United States of America, and Buc-ee's is what really gets your attention, that shows you just how good we have it. And people were just awed that they got ice in their cups or free refills for their coffee and air conditioning in every building. You know, that is what we take for granted, and that is our norm here. But in other parts of the world, that is very foreign to them. But America has been exceptional, and it's because of this great foundation. Well, in 1962, in the court case Engle versus Vitale, the United States Supreme Court decided that the following voluntary prayer that was offered every day in the public school system was unconstitutional. Now, look at this generic prayer. It said this: Almighty God, we acknowledge our dependence upon thee, and we beg thy blessings upon us, our parents, our teachers, and our country. Wow, that's offensive. No mention of the Lord Jesus. No mention of sin or need of redemption, simply an innocent, non-sectarian prayer acknowledging God's existence and place of preeminence and asking for his blessings. But this was deemed unconstitutional according to the Establishment Clause, which we'll talk about here momentarily. Then the following year, the same Supreme Court, in the case School District of Abington Township versus Shemp, this is the famous Madeline Murray O'Hare case that she offered on behalf of her son. The court ruled that the reading of a few verses of the Bible every day could be psychologically harmful to the child. Now imagine that. Reading the Bible could be harmful to the child. And consider what they have been pushing in public education, much to our observation these last 5 years. By the way, her son, Bill Murray, I knew. He used to be a member of CNP, and he became a Christian later in life and was the exact opposite of what his mom was and wanted him to be. In the 1980s, in the case Stone v. Graham, the United States Supreme Court decided that copies of the Ten Commandments could not be posted in public schools because if the copies were posted, then it could have an effect on the kids. It can induce the school children to read, meditate upon, perhaps to venerate and obey the commandments. This is not permissible under the Establishment Clause. So the idea of teaching the kids not to covet or to steal or to commit adultery or to murder was a bad thing if they meditated on that and actually obeyed that. Well, on what grounds do they make these claims? Well, they claim that it violates the Constitution. So it violated what was written in the Constitution, what the authors believed in and intended as they penned the Constitution. Now, the ACLU and the Americans United for the Separation of Church and State claim that the First Amendment says that there is a wall of separation between church and state. Therefore, you cannot read the Bible in school or pray or post the Ten Commandments. Well, what does the First Amendment actually say? It says this: Congress shall make no law respecting an establishment of religion or prohibiting the free exercise thereof, or abridging the freedom of speech, or of the press, or of the right of the people peaceably to assemble and to petition the government for a redress of grievances. I'm not going to get into it at length tonight, but look at these five things that are listed here covered in one swoop. Understand that all of this revolved around the church, as most public meetings, whether they be civil or religious, happened at the local meeting house in church. So these five things, even though you get past the Second Amendment and you get into some of the, there are separate amendments that deal with different elements of the judicial system, you would think that maybe those could have been grouped together because of a common subject, but those weren't. Those were separated, but these five all were grouped together. The point I'm wanting to make is this is dealing a lot more with the publication of sermon and materials as such than it was public newspapers. I mean, there were only, I think, 19 public newspapers in 1776. This obviously included that, but it dealt more with your religious belief system than any other area. Otherwise, they wouldn't have been grouped together. Of course, we've already discussed the First Amendment a couple of weeks ago when we dealt with the faith of that first Continental Congress. And we explained then, and I've explained multiple times, that the Establishment Clause had nothing to do with allowing Christianity into the system, but it was establishing a national church in America as they had in England, where you had the Church of England, and all British citizens were to be members of the Church of England. Therefore, the same man, the king, was the head of the civil governing authority, but he was also your spiritual leader, so he had absolute authority over every element of your life. We did not do that here in America. America had many different Protestant denominations. We had Presbyterians, we had Anglicans, we had Baptists, we had Methodists, we had Lutherans. A secular historian by the name of Patricia Bonomi, that used to be at New York University, did a great, very, if you haven't, it's online. You can search this and read her article. It's not even terribly long, on the religion of the middle colonies and the importance of Christianity in the development of our country. But she, in her research, and again, she's a secular historian. She is not out there pushing things for Family Research Council. But in her study, she determined that 98% of the colonists were some sort of Protestant Christian denomination. So the First Amendment wasn't to restrain Christianity at all, but it was to prohibit the federal government from establishing one official church, one official denomination of Christianity, and then require all American citizens to be members of it. Well, after the election as president under our Constitution, George Washington, who was a devout Episcopalian, he was going to take the oath of office. And again, the understanding historically and around the world at that time was that the religion of the king was the religion of the people. So although they were promised that it wouldn't be, recognize it, the Bill of Rights wasn't completed until 1791. It wasn't ratified until 1791. So they ratified the Constitution in 1789. So there was a couple of years there where they were operating under the Constitution with the promise of the coming attached Bill of Rights, but it wasn't actually in place then. But this was the subject of debate. This was the question. Everybody assumed that when Washington actually assumed office as the executive, that he would impose his denomination on others. Well, history records that he wrote letters, forgive me, different inquirers as he was taking the oath of office. This one in particular, he wrote just 10 days after his coronation and said this, writing to the General Committee of the United Baptist Churches of Virginia in 1789, says this, "If I could have entertained the slightest apprehension that the Constitution framed by the Constitutional Convention, where I had the honor to preside as president, might possibly endanger the religious rights of any ecclesiastical society, we would say Christian denomination, then certainly I would never have placed my signature on it." So understand, the First Amendment didn't say that Congress shall make no law regarding an establishment of religion, nor can Congress prohibit the free exercise of what was understood to be Christian Protestantism. To the Protestant Episcopal Church, Washington wrote on August the 19th, 1789, he said this, "It affords edifying prospects indeed to see Christians of different denominations dwell together in more charity and conduct themselves in respect to each other with a more Christian-like spirit than ever they have done in any former age or in any nation." The kind of tolerance that was being exhibited here was unheard of historically and again around the country at that time. And it took some getting used to. Baptists and Presbyterians and Methodists and Congregationalists and Lutherans all were afforded equal rights, both civil and religious, in their liberties, regardless of what denomination they belonged to. Now, the famous letter was written by our third president. And understand, just like George Washington, who was a man of unusual character, as a matter of fact, after he had served 8 years as president, he had said that he was going to step down and not serve a third term. King George of England, who was still on the throne at that time, said he just didn't believe it. He said, "Washington will not give up power. No man would give up power once they have it." He said, "If Washington actually does step down," he said something to the effect, "he would be the most remarkable man that ever lived on the planet." And of course, we know that's exactly what President Washington did do. Question didn't really come up again until Jefferson, because there were some questions about Jefferson's diligence in his Christianity. So Jefferson, as our third president, wrote this famous letter that was published or sent on January the 1st, 1802, the famous letter to the Danbury, Connecticut Baptist Association. He said this, "Believing with you that religion is a matter that lies solely between man and his God, and that he owes account to none other for his faith or his worship, that the legitimate powers of government reach actions only." That's why I don't like thought crimes. You cannot have a thought crime. That's getting into the big brother age. It's what do you do? God will deal with your hearts, but the civil government will deal with your actions. Reach actions only and not opinions. "I contemplate with sovereign reverence that act of the whole American people, which declared that their legislature should make no law respecting an establishment of religion." Remember, that's like the Church of England, mandatory membership, mandatory attendance, mandatory tithe, "and prohibiting the free exercise thereof." Here's Jefferson's words in this letter, "thus building a wall of separation between church and state." So understand, the wall was to protect the church. The goal was keeping the state from controlling the church, not keeping Christianity from influencing public policy. I've shown you in past weeks that every state in the Union, the original 13, had a requirement in their own state constitutions of some sort of statement of faith. That was a state issue. And there were some established state religions in states, but as far as the United States of America, that was not the Congress's business. That was a state issue. As I said, thankfully, this whole thing has changed direction and now has been righted. It was a mess that was made by the Supreme Court in the early 60s, and it now has been corrected by the current Supreme Court. There was a case with Coach Kennedy up in the Northwest, you remember, where he was fired for praying on the center of the football field before football games. And then in a case that our friend Matt Staver was involved with, where in the city of Boston, anybody could fly a flag next to the Massachusetts flag at their courthouse, and they rotated through. There's a different flag there every day of the year. And then when they wanted to fly the Christian flag, I think we've got one over here, then that was, they couldn't do that. And they claimed the First Amendment. And of course, that was what was thrown out by a unanimous decision. So even these, we've got some radical liberals on the Supreme Court now, but they voted 9-0.

Any attempt to level and discard all religion would have been viewed with universal indignation. The object was not to substitute Judaism or Islam or atheism as being equal in America with Christianity, but to prevent rivalry between sects of each Christian denomination to the exclusion of others. Now, whether you like that or not, understand that that is what the intention was. Christianity was understood. And as I showed you several weeks ago when we did a lesson on the First Congress and some of their actions, there were court cases where atheists were ruled to not have First Amendment rights as far as attacking the Bible and attacking the person of Jesus Christ, because they consider an attack on Jesus or attack on the Bible as an attack on the foundation of our America. So that is what they said. I showed you the court cases then. This, whether you like it or not, is the intent of our founders. It must be considered as the foundation on which the whole structure rests. Law will not have permanence or power without the sanction of religious sentiment, without a firm belief that there is a power above us that will reward our virtues and punish our vices. In this age, there can be no substitute for Christianity. That, in its general principles, is the great conservative element on which we must rely for the purity and permanence of free institutions. That was the religion of the founders of the Republic, and they expected it to remain the religion of their descendants. There is a great and very prevalent error on this subject in the opinion that those who organized this government did not legislate on religion. So what did the founders think about the Bible and Christian teaching in school? Well, you go all the way back to the beginning. Our very first immigrants were pilgrims in 1620, and they were soon followed by thousands of Puritans who came to New England during the Great Puritan Migration beginning in 1625. But the very first public school act in America was enacted in 1647, and it was called the Old Deluder Satan Act. Here's how it reads. It, being one chief project of that old deluder Satan, to keep men from the knowledge of the scriptures, as in former times, by keeping them in an unknown language, in other words, having the Bible not written in English so that Englishmen couldn't read it, or in latter times, not being able to read, so at the least the true sense and meaning of the original might be clouded and corrupted with love and false glosses of saint-seeming deceivers, and to the end that learning may not be buried in the grave of our forefathers in church and commonwealth, the Lord insisting our endeavors, it is therefore ordered that every township in this jurisdiction, after the Lord hath increased them to 50 households, shall forthwith appoint one within their town to teach all children, as shall resort to him to write and to read. When any town shall increase to the number of 100 families or householders, they shall set up a grammar school, the master thereof being able to instruct youth so far as they may be fitted for the university. As I said, this is called the Old Deluder Act, Old Deluder Satan Act, because of the statement that they put in the very first sentence of it. But it was intended to defeat Satan, the old deluder, who in the old world, in the Dark Ages, because of illiteracy and not having access to the scriptures, people were able to be conned by corrupt priests and bishops and subjugated into tyranny. Of course, this Old Deluder Act actually expanded, this was the second act. The original act was in 1642, and it said this. So 22 years after the pilgrims landed, about 7 years after the Great Puritan Migration was complete, they issued this for Massachusetts Commonwealth. For as much as the good education of children is of singular behoof and benefit in any commonwealth, their children and apprentices, so much learning as may enable them perfectly to read the English language and to have knowledge of the capital laws,

0: also that all masters of families or all dads do once a week at the very least catechize their children or teach them a thorough Bible study and servants in the grounds and principles of religion. Of course, that would be Christianity. We're talking about the Pilgrims and the Puritans. And further, that all parents and masters do breed and bring up their children and apprentices in some honest, lawful calling, labor or employment, either in husbandry or in some other trade profitable for themselves. So the purpose of education is to make sure that people could read the Bible and read the law to make sure that their pastors were rightly preaching the Word of God. This is Pastor Paul Blair of Liberty Church Orlando, heard daily on Exploring the Word. 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We meet at the House of Hope campus, 2036 36th Street in Orlando. 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

0: What if you could teach your children or grandchildren just one rule that could apply to every situation that they'd ever face? Welcome to the Sunday Sermon on Through the Bible. Our Bible teacher, Dr. J. Vernon McGee, takes us back to Moses' final sermon to the children of Israel at one of the most important crossroads in their history. So what is that rule? Well, we're going to discover it in Deuteronomy chapter 6, verse 4. If you got your Bibles, join me there. Now, in Jewish tradition, this passage begins with what's called the Shema. It's the central centerpiece of every morning and evening Jewish prayer service, and it's been described as the declaration that sets the Jewish faith apart from all others. It's that important. And we don't often do this, but because of the significance of this passage, let's read God's word together in preparation for the sermon. And I'm reading Deuteronomy chapter 6, verses 4 through 9. Hear, O Israel, the Lord our God, the Lord is one. You shall love the Lord your God with all your heart, with all your soul, and with all your strength. And these words which I command you today shall be in your heart. You shall teach them diligently to your children, and shall talk of them when you sit in your house, when you walk by the way, when you lie down, and when you rise up. You shall bind them as a sign on your hand, and they shall be as frontlets between your eyes. You shall write them on the doorposts of your house and on your gates. Dr. McGee's sermon also takes us to the New Testament, where Jesus is asked, which commandment is the greatest of all? Do you know how he answered? I'll let you discover that for yourself. Before we turn to our sermon today, let's pray. Father, thank you for your beautiful and life-giving word. Help us listen now with all the seriousness and joy that this passage deserves. Thank you for Jesus, in whose name we pray. Amen. Now here's our Sunday sermon with Dr. J. Vernon McGee on Through the Bible.
1: Our subject of the morning is the greatest commandment. This morning we shall be using a great deal of scripture, and I would like to begin today by going to the New Testament, the 22nd chapter of the Gospel of Matthew at verse 35. Will you listen to this language very carefully? Then one of them, which was a lawyer, asked him a question, tempting him and saying, Master, which is the great commandment in the law? Jesus said unto him, Thou shalt love the Lord thy God with all thy heart, with all thy soul, with all thy mind. This is the first and great commandment. And the second is like unto it, Thou shalt love thy neighbor as thyself. On these two commandments hang all the law and the prophets. The last question that was put to Christ by his enemy was put by the religious rulers when they asked him which was the greatest commandment. We are told that after he answered that question, the answer which we just read, they never came to him again with a question. Now, this is the first time that our Lord answered this question just like this, but it's not the first time that he had made this declaration. This momentous thesis was declared before by our Lord when another lawyer came to him and asked him, tempting him concerning the great commandment. And at that time, our Lord gave to him the wonderful parable of the Good Samaritan. I turn now to Luke, the 10th chapter, verse 25. Behold, a certain lawyer stood up and tempted him, saying, Master, what shall I do to inherit eternal life? He said unto him, What's written in the law? How readest thou? And he answering said, Thou shalt love the Lord thy God with all thy heart, with all thy soul, with all thy strength, with all thy mind, and thy neighbors thyself. Apparently, there was a feeling among the religious rulers of that day that this was the greatest commandment. He said unto him, Thou hast answered right, this do, and thou shalt live. So that our Lord, during his entire ministry, had set before them the fact that this was the greatest commandment. Now there are two considerable facts of great consequence And in the answer that our Lord gave that are self-evident here. The first one is this. Christ did not go to the Ten Commandments to get the greatest commandment. He went to this passage in Deuteronomy that contains the greatest doctrinal statement in the Old Testament. Hear, O Israel, the Lord, our God, is one Lord. Thou shalt love the Lord thy God with all thine heart, with all thy soul, with all thy might. Now this is the commandment that our Lord took, and he said it was the greatest. Why didn't he go to the Ten Commandments? He might have taken the first commandment, thou shalt have no other gods before me, but he didn't go there. And there are a great many people today think that he should have taken the Sabbath day and made it the greatest, but he didn't do that. The interesting thing is that he went to the book of Deuteronomy, and he lifted out a commandment that's not even connected with the Ten Commandments at all. And it's quite interesting that our Lord seemed to have quoted from Deuteronomy more than any other book in the Scripture. It was the book he quoted from twice in the three answers that he gave to Satan in his temptation. And the very interesting thing is that this is the first book of the Bible that was ever attacked by the higher critic. And you can see the satanic hatred of this book, the book that our Lord went to, and he gave it a great deal of importance. I believe today we should give it a great deal more importance than we have, in spite of the fact it's not very interesting reading. Our Lord went to this book that was given at the end of the wilderness march. He didn't quote from that which was at the beginning, but that which was at the end. And in the book of Deuteronomy, you find that the law has been tested in the crucible of 40 years experience in the wilderness. And here is pulled out of the test tube of this rugged experience. And now our Lord comes up with this and says, here is the greatest commandment. Thou shalt love the Lord thy God with all thy heart and with all thy soul and with all thy mind. There is a second thing that we should notice here that's introductory. On both occasions, when Christ took up the greatest commandment, he didn't leave it with just one, he took two. He always put these together. He says, thou shalt love the Lord thy God, but he says, thou shalt love thy neighbor as thyself. He says that second. Here are the first two, first and second commandments that our Lord put them in the order of their importance. He made it, as you will find in 1 John, that our relationship today are like a triangle. God is at the top angle. On the base, if one is you, on the other is your neighbor. And the relationship is a love relationship to God and a love relationship to those that are round about you, that are God's children. John makes it clear that he's talking about God's children. Now, the love of God and the love of the neighbor are both found in the book of Deuteronomy. Deuteronomy is not a repetition of Exodus and Leviticus. It's not merely stating the law the second time. In Exodus and Leviticus, you have the emphasis upon the law. In the book of Deuteronomy, the emphasis is upon love. It may seem strange, but the emphasis here is upon love, and the strangest thing of all is it took God a long time to tell anybody that he loved them. You can go through Genesis, you won't find him telling anybody he loves them. You can go through Exodus, he doesn't tell anybody that he loves them. You can go through Leviticus, he doesn't tell anybody that he loves them. You can go through Numbers, and he doesn't tell anybody that he loves them. But when you come to the book of Deuteronomy, and this is the book that came out after the wilderness experience, and a new generation enters the land, God says to this new generation, I want you to know something if you haven't discovered it so far. I love men. He demonstrated it, but he hadn't said it. And you'll find for the first time in Deuteronomy, the 4th chapter, verse 37, and this is one of the most wonderful statements. And because he loved thy fathers, therefore he chose their seed after them, brought thee out in his sight with his mighty power out of Egypt. My beloved, that is a glorious, wonderful truth. At the end of the wilderness journey, and they had had a rugged experience. It might be a question in the mind of some now, the new generation, does God really love us? They had heard their parents say again and again, we just don't believe God wants to bring us in the land. We don't believe he's interested in us. Now God says to the new generation, look back. Look back upon your father and see how I dealt with him. I love them. I love them. And that explains the reason I dealt with them. And you will see my mercy extended to them again and again. It is an evidence of my love for them. In Exodus and Leviticus, you have that love-filled law. But when you come to the book of Deuteronomy, you have law-filled love. Do you notice in Exodus and Leviticus, you will find that it's law, but even in that, there is the mercy and love of God. In Exodus 20, verse 6, which is in the Ten Commandments, and showing mercy unto thousands of them that love me, keep my commandments. And in Leviticus, the 19th chapter, verse 18, thou shalt not avenge nor bear any grudge against the children of thy people, but thou shalt love thy neighbor as thyself. I am the Lord. It's in Exodus and Leviticus, but it's a minor note there. It becomes a major note when you get to the book of Deuteronomy. And we find in Deuteronomy, therefore, law fill love. Thou shalt love the Lord thy God with all thy heart, with all thy soul, with all thy might. And in the 7th chapter here, listen again. The Lord did not set his love upon you, nor choose you, because you were more in number than any people, for ye were the fewest of all people, but because the Lord loved you. And when God started telling them how much he loved them, he couldn't let up. He just kept on telling them that he loved them. May I say that that wonder of wonders, that's something that we take for granted today, but it was a glorious truth in that day. Therefore, you find in the book of Deuteronomy, the great principle of the gospel is set down here for us. For God so loved the world. In Deuteronomy, he said, God says, I have done this for you because I love you. And now God says to the world today, for God so loved the world that he gave his only begotten Son, that whosoever believeth in him might not perish, but have everlasting life. Now today, all conservative groups start off in harmony. They just don't come out together. That's the trouble. They don't finish in harmony, but they start out. Both those that are called covenant theologians today and those that are dispensational, they agree that there is a bifurcation between law and grace. Both of them will go that far. Both of them make a correct division and distinction at this point. The law was given by Moses, but grace and truth came by Jesus Christ. But I want you to notice something today that I feel that neither group were emphasizing as they should emphasize. And I know I have not emphasized it, but this book gives us that opportunity today. The Lord Jesus Christ came to fulfill the law, not to destroy it. He made that very clear. Over in the 5th chapter of Matthew, verse 17, he said, think not that I'm come to destroy the law or the prophet. I'm not come to destroy destroy, but to fulfill. Now, will you notice how he did that? In his life, he kept all the commandments. He kept the law. And this morning, up to this morning, he is the only person who's ever lived that has kept the commandments. Unless some of you here today have kept them. And I may be wrong, but I don't think you are here today. No one has ever kept them. Only of Christ has God been able to say, "Thou art my beloved Son, in whom I'm well pleased." Now, he hasn't said that about me, and he hasn't said it about you. But he said it about trust. In his life, he kept all the commandments of God, that which expresses the will of God. In his death, he kept the ordinances and the testimonies and the sacrifices. He fulfilled the law in all of its departments, in many of its ramifications, in its minutest details. Our Lord kept the law. Now, the great principle of the law is love. I think we're forgetting that today, and we like to think of the Old Testament as being a little harsh, and God in the Old Testament is a little harsh. He is not. He's a God of love, and he's a God of love in the Old Testament, as well as a God of law in the Old Testament. And the great principle of law is always love. God didn't give law to hurt mankind. His commandments, the apostle says, are not grievous. Laws are not made by dumbbells in the legislature. Laws come from God, and they are for the weal and welfare of mankind. Now you have the great principle of the law of love, and we express our love by obedience. It must always be so. Will you notice what he says here in the 9th verse of the 7th chapter of Deuteronomy? "Know therefore that the Lord thy God, he's God, the faithful God, which keepeth covenant and mercy with them that love him and keep his commandment to 1,000 generations." Now, the great principle of the gospel is expressed here in Deuteronomy, therefore. It's expressed in love, and again, will you notice these expressions? Over in the 4th chapter again of Deuteronomy, verse 37, "Because he loved thy father, therefore he chose their seed after them and brought thee out up in his sight with his mighty power out of Egypt." God did that because of love. And here in the 6th chapter, verse 5, "Thou shalt love the Lord thy God with all thine heart, with all thy soul, with all thy might." And then, if you will notice, 5:14. And in that, you will find that he mentions here this great principle. And when you turn to the Epistle to the Galatians, Paul says, "Therefore all the law is fulfilled in one word, even in this, thou shalt love thy neighbor as thyself." Now, having made a statement like we've made, someone asks the question, wherein then is the gospel new? If we find the principle of it back under law, if you have love in the Old Testament, what's new about love in the New Testament? And therefore, this morning, I want to deal with that particular problem. Will you notice very carefully and follow us very carefully today? First of all, the love of God has been translated into history by the incarnation, the death, and resurrection of Christ. So that Paul can write in Romans 5:8, "But God commendeth his love toward us, in that while we were yet sinners, Christ died for us." That's the way God revealed his love today. And it's a vast difference. It's one thing to express love by bringing the children of Israel out of Egypt. It's another thing to die for them. It's one thing to come down to the top of Mount Sinai and give commandment. It's another thing to come on down and take upon himself human flesh and suffer with mankind and bleed and die. That's love, my beloved. May I say, because of the fact that since the giving of the law and the present hour in which we live, God has extended and revealed his love to us as he never did in the Old Testament. So that today, salvation is a love story. It's a love story. It's not a cold-blooded business proposition, even where he shed his blood and cash on the barrel head. He did shed his blood. But why did he do it? He did it because he loved us. Salvation is a love affair. And John, probably the last book written in the New Testament, is 1 John. In 1 John, he gathers all of this together. And he says, we love him because he first loved us. Now that's salvation. We love him because he first loved us. And he makes clear what he means when he says he loved us. In 1 John 4:10, herein is love, not that we love God, but that he loved us and gave his son as a propitiation for our sins. He gave his son to die for us. That's the place God manifested his love. And because he did that, we're to love him. May I say, there is a grand canyon between the law and where you stand today. You have the principle of the gospel in Deuteronomy, but you don't have the gospel. It's not till you come to the one who left heaven's glory and came to this earth. And he demonstrated it. It's a historical fact this morning. Jesus died. He was buried. He rose again the third day. God expressed his love to mankind. That's the first. The second is this. Love in the Old Testament is not definitive. It was only expressed in obedience. God says to the children of Israel, if you love me, you'd obey me. Now when you come to the New Testament, it is spelled out for us. Just what do you mean by love? And we're given here an adequate and a fully delineated definition of love. Will you listen to our Lord? John 13, verses 34 and 35. A new commandment I give unto you, that ye love one another. I suppose Simon Peter, if he'd stopped there, could have said, that's old stuff. We read that in Deuteronomy. But he kept on going, that ye love one another as I have loved you, that ye also love one another. That's the standard. That's the norm today. That's the badge and the fraternity pin of his own today, the kind of love that he had for us today is the love that the believer is to manifest. And anything short of that is not Christian love. It may be something else, but it's not Christian love. Now, may I say, he went on, by this shall all men know that ye are my disciples, if ye have love one to another. By this. I thought it was, if you're fundamental. If you're fundamental, then that shows you belong to him. He didn't say that. By this shall all men know that ye are my disciples, if you have love one to another. What kind of love? Kind of love that he loves us. And anything short of that's not love. And when that's not manifested, the man on the street will never know who you are. Oh, you say I'm fundamental. Well, I'm church. I'm premillennial. I'm pre-tribulation. Pre-everything else. Let me let you in on something. I am too. And I think that's important. And I wish he'd said that if I'm premillennial and pre-tribulation, everybody'd know. But he didn't say that. He said you don't have to manifest it in love and nobody will know it. Will you listen to him again? Our Lord in the 15th chapter of John's Gospel, now will you follow him? This is my commandment, that ye love one another as I have loved you. God does not save you today by keeping the commandment, and let alone the Ten Commandments. And the reason is, he's come way up above the Ten Commandments today. He has a much higher standard today than the Ten Commandments. And today he never saves a man on what the man does. He saves the man who believes that God has done something. Then he'll save him. Then after he saves him, he says, now I want to talk to you. If you belong to me, this is my commandment. Now, if you are not a Christian today, may I say he's not talking to you here. He's not asking you to do this. That ye love one another as I've loved. Now, if you missed it in the 13th chapter, he repeats it again. He says, my commandment is that you love one another as I love you. Verse 14, ye are my friend if ye do whatsoever I command you. Verse 17, these things I command you that ye love one another. Verse 10, if ye keep my commandment, ye shall abide in my love, even as I've kept my Father's commandments and abide in his love. Now, that's spelling it out, isn't it? And that doesn't end it as far as the New Testament is concerned. The 13th chapter, 1 Corinthians, the finest statement on love that has ever been penned. And this is a very fine translation. Now, will you listen here? If I speak in the tongues of man and of angels, but have not love, I am only a noisy gong or a clanging cymbal. And if I have prophetic powers, that is, the gift of interpreting the divine will and purpose, and understand all the secret truths and mysteries, and possess all knowledge, and if I have faith so that I can remove mountains but have not love, I'm nothing. I'm a useless nobody. The word love here is agape in the Greek. There are three Greek words that are translated by love. You know, the English language is very beggarly. Now, Hollywood wish they could come up with a new one, but they haven't been able to yet, and they're wearing the plot out, by the way. And there's only one plot. They work it over and come at it from different angles. But there are three words in the Greek that are translated love. One is eros. It's never found in the New Testament. We get our word erotic from it. If you want the best translation, and the Greeks only meant this, well, I do not think it should even be translated love. It's our word sex, S-E-X, sex. The New Testament never uses. Then there's the word phileo, which means friendship. Now, I know there are Greek scholars today that will not make a distinction between agapao and phileo, but the New Testament makes the distinction, and phileo means friendship, but agape is the love, as we shall see, only God can give. It's the word that's used, and it's the word used in 1 Corinthians 13. Now, I'm not going to take the time this morning to go into all of the ramifications here, but this is the most marvelous definition of what love really is. And if you want to know whether you're manifesting love, you read this. And I suggest you get the Amplified New Testament. Love endures long, patient, kind. Love never is envious, nor boils over with jealousy, is not boastful or vainglorious, does not display itself haughtily. It's not conceited, arrogant, and inflated with pride. It's not rude. Love has good manners. Does not act unbecomingly. Love does not insist on its own rights or its own way. Love never fails. It never fades out or becomes obsolete. It comes to an end. Now he concludes by saying, and so faith, hope, love abide. But the greatest of these is love. Greatest of these is love. Faith looks to the past. Hope looks to the future. But love is for the present, and it's for eternity. May I say, the thing that's going to characterize heaven is going to be love. It's the thing that Paul meant when he said in Galatians 6:2, bear ye one another's burdens, and so fulfill the law of Christ. This is exactly what he meant when he made that statement. Love, if you please, is not defined in the Old Testament, but it spelled out for us in the New Testament. L-O-V-E. The same kind of love that he had when he left heaven's glory and came to this earth. And anything short of that is not Christian love. It may be fellowship. But unfortunately, a great many people today in the church think that's all Christian love is. It's patting on the back. That's not Christian love. May I say, this is a tremendous thing our Lord is saying. I come to the third now and the last. There was no power to express and realize the love of God in the Old Testament. None whatsoever. As best I can tell, God says, this is it. I put it on the line. You either do it or you don't do it. And if you don't do it, I'll punish you. If you do it, I'll bless. They didn't do it. You want to look at that nation today? If they could keep God's law, not one hand would ever have been put on them. They are a witness to this world today that you cannot please God by doing something. They tried. They had ideal conditions, and you don't have. God today is saying to man, you have not met my standard, but I'm prepared to reach down and lift you up. And that's the reason he sent Christ into the world. And now he says those that have come to him and are really born again, children of God, they are to express that love. And he says, I'll give you the power today. Will you listen? But the fruit of the Spirit is love. Now, after that, there are those that apparently stem from love, because the language here, the grammar, is quite exact. The fruit of the Spirit is not our love, joy, peace, but is love. The one fruit is love, and out of love grows joy, peace, long-suffering, gentleness, goodness, faithfulness, meekness, self-control. Against such there is no law. This is what is produced by the Holy Spirit in the life of the believer. God says the child of God cannot measure up to his standard at all, beyond human ability and effort. The Holy Spirit was not given in the Old Testament to realize the ideal. It was expressed in law. Today, it's expressed by the Holy Spirit indwelling the believer. And the believer is not given any power today. Paul could say, to will is present with me, but how to perform it I find not. Paul says, I have a new nature and I want to please him. I want to love God with all my heart, my soul, my mind, but I fail. I want to love others, but I don't. The will is present with me, but how to perform it I find not. Then that man who was so defeated in the 7th chapter of Romans, in the 8th chapter of Romans, he says, that which I could not do through the flesh, the Holy Spirit has now been able to do. And you'll find him writing at the end of his life, I can do all things through Christ, which strengtheneth me. So that today, God has given a power to believe it, to realize this ideal. I want to conclude with this application. There is a crisis today in fundamentalism. We have spent so much time in trying to remove the mote from the eye of everyone else, we've forgotten the beam in our own eye. We have majored today in anti-this and anti-that and anti-something else. Well, today we're all anti. We don't seem to be pro-anything. We today declare our doctrine in clear and clarion tones, and we should. But we are manifesting before the world a loveless light. We are vocal about our high calling, but there is a lack of conviction and courage for that which is right. We are almost today adopting the liberals' definition of love, which is the floppiest thing you've ever heard. It just flops over on every side. And they talk about love everybody. May I say that we need a strong love, the kind of love our Lord had when he could denounce the Pharisees and say to them, you're a hypocrite. But he could go to the cross and say to the Father, Father, forgive them. And they were forgiven the crucifixion of Christ. Otherwise, that would have been an unpardonable sin. Afterward, many of them were converted, including Saul of Tarsus, who currently was there. Today, the country club exhibit more courtesy than the community church. The bridge club today has less gossip than the Bible class. Independent churches today have more doctrine and less love, more turmoil and less theology. I remember hearing this story. He said in a little town back in Arkansas, a man drove in. This is years ago, an old Model T Ford filling station right at the edge of town upon a hill. It was a Sunday morning, about 11 o'clock. The man ran a filling station, was an agnostic. And the man got out, and you could hear the bells, and he began to look over the town. He counted 17 steeples in that little town. This agnostic, the filling station man, began to fill up the car with gas, and this man looked around and had driven in. He said, my, everybody in this town must love God. The agnostic says, I don't know about that. I do know this. They hate each other. There is today a retreat from fundamentalism. Don't misunderstand me, not from the doctrine, but from fundamentalism as a fellowship. I have, over a period of the past few months, talked to several young preachers. Several of these young men have told me, we are leaving your circle. I said, are you giving up the doctrine? They said, no. Well, I said, why are you leaving? They said, because we see so little love today in fundamentalism. We're pulling out. You're going to see a mighty accident out of our circle. I'm sorry. I've been getting letters recently, well, back over the period now, the past year. Too many of them. At present, here's one that comes from, well, I won't say where. At present, I'm unchurched. I've been a member of two fundamental churches. The first, a denomination. The second, an independent non-denominational group. This last one I was in about 8 or 9 years. I could write a book about the happenings there. It would be unbelievable unless you'd seen it firsthand. It's grievous, and I'm now thanking God for taking me out of it. I hear so much today of what's going on in fundamental churches. I don't believe I'll ever join again. And there's a large company like that today. I played handball several years ago, many years now, before I came to this church in Pasadena. One of the men I played with was a very prominent businessman, but on the surface, seemingly an agnostic. We played one Saturday. Came down to the locker room. He put his arm around me. We came down. We got very friendly. And I thought the time had come for me to witness to him. I was warned to be careful. And I approached him. And all of a sudden, he turned cold. He came over to where I was sitting. We were getting our wind, and he came over and sat down. His face flushed, his eyes black, and he was angry. He said, "Mac, I like you, but don't you ever again mention religion to me. I'm the son of a preacher in Galveston, Texas. I saw a board of deacons kill my father. I'll never go inside of a church again." He's not interested. He's simply not interested. He says, "You don't need to tell me what the gospel is. My dad could preach it better than you can." And his dad was one of the great preachers of Texas. My beloved, fundamentalism today needs something to go with its doctrine. "Why this, the omen now, you're my disciples, if you have love one for another."
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2: Welcome to Grace Notes. Barbara Sandbeck has been following the life and works of the prophet Elijah. We've seen him travel from a palace to a wilderness and then to a pagan land. God has protected him from the wrath of a king, provided for him through a wild raven and a starving widow, and has powerfully wakened the widow's son from death. Elijah's faith has grown as a result of his obedience. Now he's ready to face Ahab again and do the job these experiences have groomed him to do, calling the Israelites back to God.
3: If Elijah had developed his own training program, it probably wouldn't have included a wilderness, a wild bird, or a widow. But through these tools, he experienced God's protection, provision, and his power. Elijah found he could take refuge in God, who made him and had a plan for his life. He found refuge both in physical shelter and in spiritual solace. King David also understood God's protection in his desert experiences. In Psalm 57:1, he wrote, "I will take refuge in the shadow of your wings until the disaster has passed." And in Psalm 63:7, he probably sang, "Because you are my help, I will sing in the shadow of your wings." The metaphor, shadow of your wings, is an image of God's protection and care. As a shadow provides relief from the merciless sun and a bird covers her young in the nest, so God provides a place of refuge. He hides our very

Psalm 138:8 says, "The Lord will fulfill His purpose for me." God's purpose for Elijah was to be His spokesman. Proverbs 19:21 states, "Many are the plans in a man's heart, but it is the Lord's purpose that prevails." To be God's spokesman, Elijah had to know God's plan and purpose. Elijah learned that God's plan is unfolded through prayer, and that God responds to it. When the widow's son died, there was nothing he could do to remedy the situation. He was humbled. Without God's power, his words were meaningless. By preventing Elijah from meeting his own needs, God taught Elijah true dependence on him. This is what was needed to handle the task ahead. 1 Kings chapter 18 begins, "After a long time, in the third year, the word of the Lord came to Elijah. Go and present yourself to Ahab, and I will send rain on the land." So Elijah went to present himself to Ahab. I noticed right away the words, "long time." Nothing great is ever accomplished in a hurry. For both Paul and Moses, a prolonged period of solitude was an important ingredient in their preparation and a necessary part in the maturing process. In training for a ministry, God does not shorten the training days as we so often wish to do. Psalm 27:14 says, "Wait for the Lord. Be strong and take heart and wait for the Lord." Isaiah 40:31 says, "They that wait upon the Lord shall renew their strength. They shall mount up with wings as eagles. They shall run and not be weary. They shall walk and not faint." Eagles know how to wait. They sit on rocks and quietly wait for the wind to lift them to higher places. In a spiritual sense, the wind represents the Holy Spirit in our lives. To wait upon the Lord means to trust in God's goodness and timing, to intertwine our will to God's. It also means to look to the Lord, expecting His help and tarrying until He shows you the right time to act. What can we expect when we obey? We can expect renewed strength to be able to fly above, run away from, or walk through any problem that comes our way with godly strength that doesn't give out. Don't settle for less than God's best by not being willing to wait. In God's waiting room, take time to enjoy His presence like King David did. He wrote in Psalm 16:11, "You have made known to me the path of life. You will fill me with joy in Your presence."

Jesus told us just what we had to do when he said, "Come unto me, all ye that labor and are heavy laden, and I will give you rest. Take my yoke upon you and learn of me, for I am meek."

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0: Hello, and welcome to Follow Him, a radio ministry of Calvary Chapel of the Lakes in Umatilla, Florida. We believe that the Word of God is living and active, and we've been praying for you that the Holy Spirit will speak to you through our pastor, Doug Teal, as he teaches verse by verse from the living Word of God. Today, Pastor Doug continues a study in the book of Joshua with chapter 2, verse 1. So grab your Bibles and follow along with Joshua chapter 2, verse 1.
1: Joshua chapter 2. Hey, before we get started, I want you guys to think of two different things, okay? As we're going through the text, hopefully this will make sense as we get there. But first, I want you guys to think of an unlikely convert in your life, okay? The last person you think would ever get saved, okay? For some of you, like, oh, that was easy. Super fast. Think about, on your list, if you were listing everybody that you know, who would be the last person on that list who would be likely to be saved, to become a Christian, okay? Second one, I want you to think of your own personal unbeatable giant, okay? Probably talking about a besetting sin or something that's like, you know what, I've figured out for me personally right now, it seems like my best strategy with that thing is just to wish it away, okay? Those are the two things I want you to have as we come into this text, all right? Now, let's do a little bit of review. Who can tell me? I've asked Michelle not to put the slide up yet. Who can tell me the theme for the book of Joshua? Own it. Yeah. Okay. And again, if you weren't here last year or last week, if you weren't here last year, I don't know what to tell you. If you weren't here last week, I haven't gotten all Joel Osteen on you. Okay. For 40 years, the children of Israel have lived outside the promise that God has made for them, right? Yes, they've been delivered from Pharaoh and slavery, but for 40 years, they've been living, and I promise again, I'm not talking materially, they've been living far below their standard of spiritual living, right? This book is all about taking hold of what God has promised us, victory over the sins that we think are unbeatable, okay? What were some of the big takeaways from Joshua chapter 1? If you were here last week, this is your quiz. Anybody want to speak anything out that you remember from last week?
2: Be strong and courageous.
1: Be strong and courageous, right? Yes, taking possession of what God has intended for us all along requires us to be strong and courageous. Now, anybody remember what two things, there may have been more, but there are two that I remember will help us make sure that we are strong and courageous? What? Yes. Remember that God himself has said, I will be with you, right? I'll be with you. And Sherry has the second one. I put feed yourself, but she said, be like a cow. If you weren't here last week, okay, you're like, huh? God told Joshua, says, I want you to meditate on my words. This will make you strong and courageous day and night. And the example we gave was like a cow chewing the cud, right? Just bringing it up every little bit every day, right? A little part of every day throughout the day. And I know the puns were utterly ridiculous. But do you remember that not only God told Joshua that, you remember that Joshua turned around and told the people more or less the same thing. He said, hey guys, the manna thing, that's done. Okay? It's time to start feeding ourselves. That's a really important part before we go into this. If y'all want victory, if we want victory over those things that have been giants, we have to feed ourselves. It can't be a once a week meal, right? We have to learn somehow to feed ourselves. All right. That brings us now to Joshua chapter 2, verse 1. Now Joshua, the son of Nun, sent out two men from Acacia Grove to spy secretly, saying, "Go, view the land, especially Jericho." Let me give you a really few brief facts about Jericho. It was basically a, or perhaps the major city in that land. So apparently Joshua's philosophy was pick the biggest bully and take them down first, right? Then everybody else will leave you alone. Apparently it was a double-walled city. Not just one wall, two walls. And they were 15 feet apart, okay? So they definitely had security on their minds. And that the walls were about 30 to 40 feet high. You talk about a giant, right? You've got a river, this massive river that's overflowing its banks that you have to overcome. And then you're going to have to go into this double-walled, fortified city, the biggest on the block. Now, Joshua sends out these spies. We alluded to this morning in the tilling. Some wonder if this was a lack of faith on Joshua's part. Because God had said, every place you put your foot is yours. Is Joshua getting a second opinion? If your first opinion is from God, you don't need a second opinion, right? But others would point out, and this was the discussion we had on Tuesday. Look, Joshua is a military guy. He's just doing due diligence. In fact, perhaps Joshua would have been wrong if he did not use his gifts and skills in cooperation with what God had promised. I read just this morning, actually, the horse is prepared for battle, but the victory is the Lord's. So it's possible that those two things are not mutually exclusive, right? But turns out all of that is moot. Because I did some math. Yes, I did some math this week. I don't think that Joshua was getting a second opinion at all. You guys, look back at Joshua chapter 1, verse 11. You see that he told the people then, within 3 days, we're crossing over. Well, as we get to Joshua chapter 2, verse 22, later on today, it tells us that the spies spent 3 days in hiding west of the Jordan after this thing, right? After this mission. Before they came back to report to Joshua, they spent 3 days in hiding alone. So when you account for travel time and the night spent at Rahab's, it becomes very clear this spy mission took more than 3 days. So this spy mission must have happened before he heard from the Lord. One of the things about Hebrew and Greek, I believe, is that the articles don't happen the way that we use them in English, right? So I believe that the best translation for verse 1 from our perspective would be this. Now Joshua, the son of Nun, had sent out two men from Acacia Grove to spy secretly, saying, "Go, view the land, especially Jericho." So they went, and they came to the house of a harlot named Rahab and lodged there. Wait, what? So here's how the conversation went. "Okay, guys, I'm sending you on a top secret, highly classified intel mission." "Got it, boss. First stop, best little whorehouse in Jericho." Wait, what's going on here? Why did they stay there of all places? What kind of spies are these? Now, some Bible commentators are so uncomfortable with this picture that they make Rahab out to be an innkeeper. Y'all, the word harlot means exactly what you think it means. But that doesn't mean that these two spies participated in harlotry. Remember, one of the rules about just simple reading the scriptures, the best way to interpret a difficult passage is to read the phrases simply without reading extra into it, right? Read that phrase. It says, they came to the house of a harlot named Rahab, and yes, they simply lodged there. You guys remember the old West movies where the second floor of the saloon was implied to be a brothel? That's kind of what I'm picturing. Rahab perhaps lived above and perhaps even operated this one-stop shopping for drunks and deviants, but also simply tired travelers. Still, you say, that's a little shady. Well, actually, if you were speaking strictly military strategy, who is more likely to have reliable intel, know the secrets of powerful men, than the town harlot? Now, whatever the case, one principle will become very clear throughout this chapter: that God is sometimes working in the absolute last place, you would think. And sometimes he's working in the absolute last heart that you might suspect. If you had said to the people of Jericho the same thing that I asked you guys, hey guys, the God of Abraham is coming to Jericho and he's going to save someone, she would have been last on that list. If you'd come to the people of Jericho and said, okay, here's the deal. The God of Abraham is coming to Jericho. He loves justice. He hates idolatry. He loves faithfulness. He hates adultery. He loves marriage. And here's how much he hates harlotry. These are just a few quick verses. Do not prostitute your daughter to cause her to be a harlot, lest the land fall into harlotry and the land become full of wickedness. Leviticus 21:9. The daughter of any priest, if she profanes herself by playing the harlot, she profanes her father. She shall be burned with fire. Deuteronomy 2:21. Then they shall bring out the young woman to the door of her father's house, and the men of her city shall stone her to death with stones. Because she has done a disgraceful thing in Israel to play the harlot in her father's house, so you shall put away the evil from among you. So if you'd said, hey, the God of Israel is coming to Jericho, he's coming to conquer, but he's going to save some citizens of Jericho, and he's going to make them his own. If you'd asked every person in Jericho whom God might save on that list, out of, let's say, 10,000 people, she would be number 10,000. But watch this. Rahab has these two guys in her apartment, verse 2, and it was told the king of Jericho, saying, behold, men have come here tonight from the children of Israel to search out the country. So the king of Jericho sent to Rahab, saying, bring out the men who've come to you, who have entered your house, for they have come to search out all the country. Uh-oh, busted. The king knows that they're here. To most folks in Rahab's sandals, this would be a super easy decision. Just hand the spies over. Right? If she hands the spies over, she becomes the town hero. The king of Jericho, the whole city, owes her a favor. But that's not what she did. Let me read verses 4 through 7 to you. I'm going to read them in the New Living Translation. Verse 4 says, Rahab had hidden the two men, but she replied, yes, the men were here earlier, but I didn't know where they were from. They left the town at dusk as the gates were about to close. I don't know where they went. If you hurry, you can probably catch up with them. Actually, she had taken them up to the roof and hidden them beneath bundles of flax she had laid out. So the king's men went looking for the spies along the road leading to the shallow crossings of the Jordan River. And as soon as the king's men had left, the gates of Jericho was shut. Whoa, do you guys realize what just happened? She just lied to the king of Jericho. She committed treason to save these men. If the king discovers it, she is as good as dead, right? Why would this harlot take this risk to save two men that she doesn't know? Verses 8 through 11 tell us why. And as I read this, I want you to notice how she talks about the God of Israel. Now before they lay down, she came up to them on the roof and said to the men, I know that the Lord has given you the land, that the terror of you has fallen on us, and that all the inhabitants of the land are faint-hearted because of you. For we have heard how the Lord dried up the water of the Red Sea for you when you came out of Egypt, and what you did to the two kings of the Amorites who were on the other side of the Jordan. Sihon, he was the king of the Amorites, and Og, the king of Bashan, whom you utterly destroyed. Just quick understanding of those last couple of comments. Numbers 21, east of the Jordan, the Israelites had politely asked King Sihon to pass through their land. And he said, nope, not going to happen. He declared war against the Israelites, and he got his tail kicked. Well, King Og didn't learn from this, and he got his tail kicked in too. I guess with a name like Og, you're not a brain surgeon. So Israel had this reputation in Jericho. Think about this. And the first one was 40 years ago. Their God dries up seas and destroys their enemies. So Rahab says, verse 11, and as soon as we heard these things, these exploits of yours, our hearts melted. Neither did there remain any more courage in anyone because of you. For the Lord your God, he is God in heaven, above, and on earth, beneath. Did you notice how Rahab speaks of the God of Israel? Verse 9, the Lord has given you the land. Verse 10, the Lord dried up the Red Sea. Verse 11, the Lord your God, he is God in heaven above and on earth beneath. Are you sure these words came from a harlot? Sounds more like a Bible Belt preacher. What is going on here? Well, here's what's going on. Rahab is being saved. In front of our very eyes, verse 12, now therefore I beg you, swear to me by the Lord, since I have shown you kindness, that you also will show kindness to my father's house and give me a true token. And spare my father, my mother, my brothers, my sister, my sisters, and all that they have, and deliver our lives from death. Y'all, this is incredible. Think of all that's going on this very day that we're reading about. The children of Israel, think about this, are right on the threshold of possessing a promise that is now 400 years in the making. God is about ready to change the political, social landscape of the most coveted, fought over land in all the world. He's about ready to vanquish his enemies and provide this promise for his children. And right in the center of that, those huge stories, we discover, oh, that's why Joshua delayed 3 days. Oh, that's why the spies went to the best little whorehouse in Jericho. This was not first and primarily a mission to seek intel or to seek and destroy. This was a mission to seek and save. What did Jesus say? The real Yeshua, Joshua, he said, I've not come to condemn the world, but that through me they may be saved. Jesus came to seek and save the lost. He came to the prostitutes, the tax collectors, the ones that already knew they needed saving. This Old Testament Jesus, Joshua, he sent folks out two by two to the seediest place in Jericho to save the neediest soul in Jericho. So Rahab has put herself out there, right? She's looking for a deal. In verse 12, you know she asked for a token. That is how harlots protected themselves. You guys remember Tamar and Judah? Tamar asked for and got a token. His signet ring and his staff. That was how they insured themselves. They protected themselves. Now, quick reminder, some people are bothered again by the fact that she would lie to save these spies. Again, God doesn't endorse the lie, he just reports it. But to me, I don't know if this makes sense, to me the lie that this unsaved person, but she's on her way, makes, I don't know about for you, but for me it simply validates the fact that Rahab really is in transition from death to life. If you've ever met a brand new Christian who still cusses, you know what I mean, right? I am so bleeping thankful Jesus loves me that I don't bleeping know what to do with myself. Right? Clearly, God is, he's been working in Rahab's heart. And we should be weirdly encouraged when we see these oxymorons happening in folks' lives. Verse 14, so the men answered her, I can't believe you do what you do for a living. No. You lied to get us out of this trouble. Shame on you. No. So the men answered her, our lies for yours. If none of you tell this business of ours, and it shall be when the Lord has given us this land that we will deal kindly and truly with you. You notice they said, we're not going to give you a token, just our word. Our lives for yours. If you keep this secret, we will watch out for you and your whole family. Deal? Rahab's like, deal. Verse 15. Then she let them down by a rope through the window, for her house was on the city wall. Excuse me. She dwelt on the wall. And she said to them, get to the mountain, lest the pursuers meet you. Hide there 3 days until the pursuers have returned. Afterward, you may go your way. I meant to put a slide here to show you, remind you where Jericho is, right? It's on the west. Well, you would look at it this way. On the west side, Jericho, okay? Israel is on the east side. What she is telling them, she's saying, hey, you guys need to actually keep going west. Go west and hide in the mountains, because if you go east, that's where the men went. So go west to the mountains, wait for 3 days till they come back, and then the coast will be clear. Does that make sense? Okay, so the spies know that in the heat of the confusion of the future battle, right, the one that's coming in just a few days, it would be very easy for lines to get crossed, right? Look, we're taking down the whole country, and now we've made this promise to this one little family. What kind of signal can we have? Verse 17. So the men said to her, we will be blameless of this oath of yours, which you have made us swear, unless when we come into the land, you bind this line of scarlet cord in the window through which you let us down. And unless you bring your father, your mother, your brothers, and all your father's household to your own house, your own home. So it shall be that whoever goes outside the doors of your house into the street, his blood shall be on his own head. And we will be guiltless. And whoever is with you in the house, his blood shall be on our head if a hand is laid upon him. And if you tell this business of ours, then we will be free from your oath, which you made us swear. So you guys see the terms of the agreement? The guys say, look, here's the deal. This red cord that you let us down this window from, it needs to be visible. When we're ready to sack the city, we need to see that red cord. Does that remind you of anything that happened 40 years earlier? Passover. Good answer. The angel of death visited the firstborn of every single house in Egypt, right? But any house that had the blood of the lamb painted on their door was passed over. The only thing that separated the houses that mourned a death and those that celebrated being free from slavery was the red symbol, the red blood of the lamb on the door. So now 40 years later, the spies say to Rahab, look, all of Jericho will be destroyed. Death will reign here. But if you hang this scarlet cord from your window, you and all your house will be saved. Verse 21. Then she said, according to your words, so be it. And she sent them away, and they departed, and she bound the scarlet cord in the window. Notice when she did it. Not in a few days, when she saw this troops circling. Right away, she bound the scarlet cord in the window. Verse 22. And they departed and went to the mountain and stayed there 3 days until the pursuers returned. The pursuers sought them all along the way because they were going east, and now finally they're headed back west toward Jericho, but they did not find them. Verse 23. So the two men returned, descended from the mountain, and crossed over, and they came to Joshua, the son of Nun. And they told him all that had befallen him. And they said to Joshua, truly, the Lord has delivered all the land into our hands. For indeed, all the inhabitants of the country are faint-hearted because of us. What an awesome report for Joshua to get. And now that I believe that he sent them out before he even heard from God, this is like an avalanche of confirmation. This is pretty cool. God says, I'm going to be with you. We're going in. We're taking that land that I promised your forefathers, right? And then he gets this report back from the spies. He's like, Joshua, you'll never believe it. They're scared to death of us. Let's do this. Let's own it.
0: Hebrews 4:12 says, for the word of God is living and powerful and sharper than any two-edged sword, piercing even to the division of soul and spirit and of joints and marrow, and is a discerner of the thoughts and intents of the heart. 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
6: Ronald Reagan understood that freedom sometimes requires more than quiet diplomacy. It requires moral clarity. On June 12, 1987, standing before the Brandenburg Gate in a divided Berlin, Reagan issued a direct challenge to Soviet leader Mikhail Gorbachev. Mr. Gorbachev, tear down this wall. The Berlin Wall was more than concrete and barbed wire. It represented a system that restricted movement, divided families, and denied millions the freedoms Americans often take for granted. Reagan refused to treat that division as permanent. He understood that free nations must be willing to identify the difference between liberty and oppression, and have the courage to say so. 2 years later, the Berlin Wall fell. Freedom survives when people refuse to accept tyranny as inevitable. So when freedom is challenged today, will we have the courage to defend it with the same clarity?
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8: 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See, I want to suggest that knowing God is not a destination. 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Knowing God is more of a lifestyle. It's a mindset. It's a longing for the things of God. I don't understand it as an experience that is realized or a fact that is obtained or a destination that is secured. To me, it's far more of a daily response, an expression of determination, a submission to God's will. And what that means when you're 12 is different than what it means when you're 22 or 42 or 72. A willingness to submit to the will of God.
9: 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We're so glad you're here to listen. 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
8: The book of Proverbs will provide God's direction, His insight. It's like a leader's training course. It's a guide to how to prosper, how to have a family that flourishes, to help your relationships improve. The book of Proverbs will help you navigate the theater of the absurd. We live in a very, very confusing time. We do. Ungodliness and wickedness and immorality has become so prevalent. The spirit of the world is so real amongst us that things that are just absurd are celebrated as normal. Like we have people with great education and medical degrees and a lot of influence, a lot of power going, I don't know how to define a woman. I'm like, well, find a farmer. Let's go someplace in the world with less sophistication. They can give you the answer to that. I mean, we're living in this bizarre, and the book of Proverbs will help you navigate. Now, it won't always make it easy because you may find yourself standing against something that has a great deal of cultural momentum, but I would rather be God smart than be have my life defined by conventional wisdom. Amen. I mean, we're watching some things right now that are not just unsettling, they're indicative of our future. Again, if you know the ending at the beginning, there's some behaviors you can watch and you go, oh, that is not going to end well. That is not going to end well. We are devaluing human life. We are in such a rapid way that I don't know how we escape the judgment of God unless there is a remarkable expression of change in the hearts of God's people. It's staggering to me. We watched a couple of weeks ago, a governor in the United States of America sign a bill that said you could end the life of a child at any point up until the moment of delivery. Filled with a room of people cheering while they signed it. And that's the 10th state to make that statement. Since the Dobbs decision in the Supreme Court that said there was no constitutional right to an abortion, the abortion rates have gone up. And the body of Christ, the body of Christ is more divided over the topic of abortion than at any time in my lifetime. And the root of that debate at this point in time is women shouldn't have any liability around it. Excuse me. So now we have someone on trial who murdered their children and acknowledges it. And we're ambivalent, we're confused as to how we should respond, how we should feel. Folks, it's evil. Amen. the devaluing of human life to the point that now we're not just confused about a child in the womb. Now we're confused about children. And this isn't new. We shouldn't be surprised. In the last administration, in the last handful of years, more than 400,000 children were trafficked across our border. 400,000. We can't behave like this and think we will miss the judgment of God. We have to use our voices. We were told that it was compassionate to have an open border. We're a nation of immigrants. I'm all for immigration. I truly am. I think immigration is a wonderful thing. But creating a system where hundreds of thousands of children are trafficked is evil. If a baby 2 or 3 weeks or a month or two in front of delivery is not valuable, then close the NIC units. What is wrong with us? The book of Proverbs. We can be God smart if we care enough to read it a chapter a day. Most of the chapters don't have 30 verses in it. 5 minutes will catch almost any chapter in Proverbs if you read it at an average speed. Let's begin to read and say, God, help me grow wiser in your sight. Help me grow wise in your sight. Proverbs 1, verse 23 says, if you had responded to my rebuke, I would have poured out my heart to you and made my thoughts known to you. What an amazing promise. God said, if you'll respond to me, I'll pour out my heart. I'll make my thoughts known to you. That's amazing. God said he'll help us know what he thinks about this world we live in. Most of us have people we care about their opinions. Influencers, somebody you follow or listen to or track. You want to know what they think about this or what they think about that. God said he'll pour out his heart to you. He didn't say to PhDs or professional Christians. He said, if you'll respond to my rebuke, that's interesting to me that the trigger that opens the door for God responding to us is we're willing to say, I probably could be different. But since you rejected me when I called, and no one gave heed when I stretched out my hands, since you weren't interested, you were indifferent. Since you ignored all my advice and you wouldn't accept my rebuke, I, in turn, will laugh at your disaster. I will mock when calamity overtakes you. I don't want to live in that place. I don't want to visit that. I don't want that to be my circumstance. Look at chapter 2. If you'll accept my words and store up my commands within you, if you'll turn your ear to wisdom and apply your heart to understanding, then you'll understand the fear of the Lord and find the knowledge of God. For the Lord gives wisdom. He didn't say you earn. He'll give you wisdom. And from his mouth come knowledge and understanding. He holds victory in store for the upright. He's a shield to those whose walk is blameless. He guards the course of the just. He protects the way of his faithful ones. Did you hear the language? If we'll respond to God, he'll hold victory for us. He's a shield for us. He guards us. He protects us. And what's on the other side of that? Not just freedom, but we'll understand what is right and just and fair. Every good path. I was having a conversation with a friend this week. We were talking about IT and all the changes in AI, and tracking and flock cameras and all the stuff. And then the comment was, you know, it's really not hard any longer to imagine the world that the Bible describes, where it's easy, we could be shut out of commerce, and that it'll just be simpler. You won't have to worry about your accounts being hacked or your credit card being stolen. That you just need a mark, a chip or a mark or some way of identifying yourself, and we'll scan it, and then you've got access to all the marks, all the markets. And then someone made the comment that, well, Well, none of the Christians will do that. And we sat there a minute, and I said, well, I don't agree. See, my opinion, if you won't use your voice and your influence for the kingdom of God now, there's no chance you'll stand up later. Because the pressure will increase. By the time we get to that point, the only way to feed your family will be to participate in the system. The only way to provide for your children or your grandchildren or whoever you feel responsible for will be to participate in the system. I mean, right now there's some ostracism. You might get labeled or you might forfeit something. But that pressure will ratchet up exponentially by the time we get to that place. See, standing for truth, being God smart, is not someplace you arrive at just poof. It's because you have a desire in your heart. You've accepted the words of God. You've stored up His commands. You've turned your ear. You've applied your heart. Folks, now is the day, the Bible says, of salvation. Amen. Today's the day to choose the Lord. Amen. Today's the day to say, God, more than I want to be anything else, I want to be wise in your sight. Amen. Today. Well, I might forfeit. You might. Not just might. You will. Jesus said, I came to bring division even within households.
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8: 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Well, I want you to vote, but more importantly, I want you to pray. So we prepared this book to give you 30 prayers to shape these next few weeks, and I believe invite God to shape our future. 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
8: Pursuit of God. See, I want to suggest that knowing God is not a destination. It's not like a merit badge you get. I passed my life-saving course, and I got the merit badge. Knowing God is more of a lifestyle. It's a mindset. It's a longing for the things of God. Amen. I don't understand it as an experience that is realized or a fact that is obtained or a destination that is secured. To me, it's far more of a daily response, an expression of determination, a submission to God's will. And what that means when you're 12 is different than what it means when you're 22 or 42 or 72. A willingness to submit to the will of God. A longing to be pleasing to Him. It's important. It's not irrelevant. It's not secondary. It's not something that the ungodly should be concerned with. It's the heart of our lives. It is the expression of being God-smart. Look at Isaiah 55. Seek the Lord while He may be found. Call on Him while He's near. Let the wicked forsake his way and the evil man his thoughts. What's it mean to seek the Lord? Well, it begins by forsaking anything that you know that isn't pleasing to the Lord. It's not complicated. If it's a part of your portfolio and you know it isn't pleasing to the Lord, change. Well, we would rather have a Bible study on the meaning of Greek words for worship. And I'm okay with the Bible study. They're kind of fun to me, to learn new words and verb tenses and such. But at the end of the day, seeking the Lord is about walking in integrity and uprightness for the truth that you know. Because it really isn't incumbent upon God to give us any further insight or revelation until we respond in obedience to the place that we are. Let him turn to the Lord and he'll have mercy on him, and to our God, for he'll freely pardon. What a wonderful promise that if you aren't walking in the fullness of the truth that you know and you turn to the Lord, he will pardon you. What an amazing promise. The mercy of God, the kindness of God. My thoughts, they're not your thoughts. Neither are your ways my ways, declares the Lord. That will help a lot. We could gain some momentum because most of us say, well, you know, let me tell you what I think. I mean, I talk to the Lord. God, I'm not sure. I think you're doing a very good job. Help me because I want to see your hand in the midst of where I am. God, right now I'm frustrated, but I want to celebrate your goodness. So help me, Lord. My thoughts, they're not always your thoughts. And your ways are not always my ways. This is what God's saying to us, is the heavens are higher than the earth, so are my ways higher than your ways, and my thoughts than your heart. If that's true for the covenant people of God, I promise you the people who have no interest in honoring the Lord are going to think you're weird. If you're trying to earn the blessing, the approval of people who have no interest in being God smart, you're choosing the wrong door. You're choosing the wrong door. Look at Philippians 3. This is Paul, the apostle, well into his journey. He's not a beginner, folks. This isn't like the dust of the Damascus road still on his sandals. He said, I want to know Christ and the power of his resurrection and the fellowship of sharing in his sufferings, becoming like him in his death. I'm telling you, that's a lifetime in that little phrase. I want to know Christ and the power of his resurrection. We can all get an amen on that one. Yeah, I want to live in the power of a resurrected Christ. Poof. But then he says, I also want to know him in the fellowship of sharing in his suffering. Becoming like him in his death. I don't think he's saying we have to be martyrs. But at that point, Jesus was so fully yielded to his Father that what was distasteful to him, what seemed unacceptable to him, what caused him to sweat great drops of blood, he said, I'll do even that if it pleases you. See, most of my debates with God are about when he's not pleasing me. But then Paul goes on to say, I don't consider myself yet to have taken hold of it. But one thing I do, forgetting what is behind and straining toward what is ahead, I press on toward the goal to win the prize for which is God has called me heavenward in Christ Jesus. Amen. I don't consider myself to have accomplished all of this. He's been on multiple mission trips. He's helped plant churches in many, many places. He's the most remarkable advocate for the gospel of his generation. And he said, one thing I do, I'm pushing ahead. Which I don't believe we should capitulate to evil and say, well, you know, it's the last days. I know it's our last days. And I don't intend for my last days to be characterized by an unparalleled expression of ungodliness. Amen. Let's determine to be a voice crying in the wilderness. Repent. The book of Proverbs brings such clarity.

not a direction. It's a gift. I want to contrast that with something. Deuteronomy 29:29 says, the secret things belong to the Lord our God, but the things revealed belong to us and to our children forever, that we may follow all the words of this law. Before you turn the page, there's two categories introduced there with regard to the knowledge of God. There are things that are labeled as secret, which means they're unknowable. The secret things belong to the Lord our God. The second category is the things that are revealed. Revealed by whom? By God. And they belong to us and to our children forever, that we may follow all the words of this law. First of all, I don't believe being godly is out of date. I don't consider it to be quaint or from another generation. I don't believe we've become so sophisticated, so enlightened, so technologically advanced that we've outgrown God. You have to say it out loud because you have to process it, because there's a lot of pressures in us that will say that. Well, marriage is such an old-fashioned idea. As if God is caught off guard by immorality. Do you think the 21st century is the first edition of immoral humanity? You have to really have a very limited knowledge of human history to believe that. Christianity delivered us from paganism and demonism and the horrific things that human beings will do to one another if it's unchecked by the Spirit of God. It lifted us out of the mire and the violence and the degradation that we brought upon one another. And now we want to pretend like stepping back into paganism and darkness and demonism is enlightened. You understand that comes from the pit. And it's only possible because the people of God are rejecting His counsel. The secret things belong to God. The revealed things belong to us and to our children forever, that we may follow all the words of this law. They're revealed to us so that we might lead God-smart lives. So Peter, I'll wrap with this. 2 Peter 3. The day of the Lord will come like a thief. How's the day of the Lord going to come? It's not going to be like you're going to get a text going, the delivery man will be at your house in 10 minutes. The day of the Lord, the day of the Lord's return will come like a thief. He said, nobody knows. So if you meet somebody that says they know, just smile. I just smile, turn around, and then I run the other direction. I'm like, no, you really don't know, but you don't know that you know, or you wouldn't have printed that. The day of the Lord will come like a thief, and the heavens will disappear with a roar, and the elements will be destroyed by fire, and the earth and everything in it will be laid bare. Since everything will be destroyed in this way, what kind of people ought you to be? You know what will happen if you start to read the book of Proverbs? You'll become far more aware of these simple, plain directives that are all through Scripture. The book of Proverbs, if you'll start to take that seriously, it will open your heart to the very plain direction of the Word of God. Peter, the fisherman, Peter's not sophisticated. The language with which he writes is some of the most available of the New Testament. Paul's a scholar. He writes difficult sentences. Peter said that about him. He said, you know, Paul writes things that are hard to understand. Peter writes like a fisherman. So he says, listen, the Lord's coming back and everything's going to be laid bare. So what kind of people ought you to be? Well, you ought to live holy and godly lives as you look forward to the day of God and speed its coming. Did you know that our responses to God are a part of the timeline? That we can accelerate or delay what God would do based on our choices? The day will bring about destruction of the heavens by fire and the elements will melt in the heat. We ought to live holy and godly lives. So some Big Rock suggestions.
Don't maintain.

0: in a fascination with details that are not our primary assignment. I like to learn. I do. I'm a learner. I still am. I like to read. But I don't want to give more interest in the things which are not made clear to me. I want to be very interested in the things that are made clear to me. We know what the Lord reveals to us. Let's embrace it wholeheartedly. There are dates and times that just aren't our business. Well, what's God going to do with the United States? The United States isn't mentioned. What's he going to do with us? What do you think he's going to do? What do you think? I don't know. What do you want? What do you think? Where? Are we the third horn on the second beast with the fourth head? Oh, in the meantime, I'm going to do my best to live holy and godly lives. I want to walk uprightly before the Lord. I want to practice humility in the fear of the Lord, because the book of Proverbs says that will bring honor and wealth and life. And I think those would be good things in my future. So I'm focused on, how do I do that? What does it mean to do that? What behaviors could cause that to be increasingly true of me, more true of me next month than it is this month? Again, I like to learn and I will pay attention. But let's decide to be God smart, folks. And let's have the courage to live it out today and just see what the Lord will do. Amen.
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0: Hello, and welcome to In the Word, a ministry of Calvary Chapel of Orlando. We hope that God speaks to you today as we continue our study verse by verse, chapter by chapter through the Bible with Senior Pastor Will Ramirez. Today, as we continue our study in the book of Luke, having rebuked the religious leaders at dinner, Jesus now warns his disciples about them. Pick it up in Luke chapter 12, verse 1. The title of the message is Living in the Light.
1: Luke chapter 12.
2: Jesus in chapter 11 delivered a very serious rebuke to the Pharisees and the scribes when he was invited to that lunch at the Pharisees' house. But instead of allowing God to work on their hearts, instead of examining their hearts, they have decided to oppose Jesus even more fiercely. And so the tide is turning even more against the Lord. But he doesn't change his plans. His love for them and for us doesn't dim at all. He continues moving towards the cross. He continues serving people. He continues preaching the truth. But knowing this, that things are turning against Jesus, will make things very difficult for his disciples. And so he begins to prepare them for the troubles that are coming. And so as we study those words, may we heed them so we can live in the light no matter how dark the times around us get. So chapter 12, we begin in verse 1. It says, in the meantime, when they were gathered together, an innumerable multitude of people, insomuch that they trode one upon another, he began to say unto his disciples, first of all, beware you of the leaven of the Pharisees, which is hypocrisy. So here we see a different kind of crowd is coming to see Jesus. The phrase there, in the meantime, it means while all that opposition's going on. This innumerable multitude, that phrase means thousands of people. They're coming to see Jesus. But again, they're a different crowd. They're trampling upon each other. These are not the disciples that were interested in hearing what Jesus had to say. Many of those disciples have left Jesus months ago. It was too hard, too difficult. The things he was saying was too hard to receive. And so only a small group of disciples remain. So these crowds, they're rowdier and they're more there for the miracles than they are for his teachings. You know, it's interesting. The scriptures will actually comment and say in the early part of Luke, I'm in Luke in my devotions, and in the early part it says, and they came to be healed of their diseases and to hear him teach. You're going to see that last part gone throughout most of the rest of Luke. It's mostly just going to say they came to have their diseases healed. So they're not really interested in what Jesus has to say. So because of that, Jesus' messages, they begin to take a different tone. He's going to confront their wrong attitudes, their wrong ideas, their wrong behavior with a little bit more bluntness. And he's going to draw a clear line in the sand of what it means to be a child of God and a child of the enemy. But as he's doing that, another thing he will do from time to time is he will address his disciples specifically. He'll say something to them before he talks to the crowds, or he'll say something to the crowds, and then he'll turn to them and go, now you guys, I'm going to tell this to you. Because these important truths, they won't be gotten by the crowd because they aren't genuine followers. They're not really interested in what Jesus has to say. So that's what happens here. They're trampling upon each other, trying to get to Jesus. Heal me, Jesus. Bless my business. Tell my neighbor to give me my money back. All these things are going on. And so he turns to the disciples before he speaks to them, and he gives them a special message. And he says first to them, before the crowds, beware of the leaven of the Pharisees, which is hypocrisy. He tells them in this section to beware of two dangers. One, being like the Pharisees, and number two, being afraid of the Pharisees. So number one, he says, you need to beware of the leaven of the Pharisees. Now, they don't have like poisonous yeast. That's not the problem here, okay? They don't have like, they're not like at the store, like, the, you know, Snow White with the apple and stuff like that, going, hi, try some of our yeast. That's not the problem here. Yeast is a corrupting agent. It spreads. That's why the dough rises. And so the idea is, in Hebrew, it's a metaphor for hypocrisy. Now, what's hypocrisy? Well, it's an attempt to make something appear true when it's really not. It's an attempt to make others think that you're spiritual or you love God, or in a non-spiritual way, that you're a really good worker when really you're not. And so in this case, he's referring to the Pharisees' love for God, obedience to God, and commitment to God. They pretend to be something that they're not. They want people to think they're really spiritual, they really love God, when in truth, they don't. You know, he said, woe unto you, scribes, Pharisees, hypocrites, for you wash the outside of the cup, but inside it's full of nastiness. And so that's the idea. So he says, beware of that, which means be on your guard against doing those things. So they need to make sure they don't imitate the Pharisees, that they don't be like them. Now, why is it important that we be on guard against hypocrisy as believers? Well, because just as the unbeliever, truth will always come out. The truth will eventually come out for everyone. It's just a natural law. It's just how God works. If not in this life, certainly when we stand before God. If we pretend to be a Christian, or if we want everyone to think we love God, and really we don't care what God thinks, that's going to come out in the day of judgment. Or it might come out here. And so he says here, 4 verse 2, nothing is covered that shall be revealed, neither hid that shall not be known. And when you cover something up, the word here means to purposely conceal something so it remains unknown. And it's in the perfect tense, which means you've done such a good job at it that you are convinced it's hidden. You are convinced it's absolutely hidden. No one will find out. Now, do you believe that that doesn't work? I mean, do you know that doesn't work, right? No one gets away with anything. If not in this life, it doesn't come out in this life, it will in the next one. And you know, when you stand before the Lord, it's going to come out eventually. So if you've been thinking that and going, no one will know, I can keep it hidden, I've got the perfect system in place, stop deceiving yourself. No one can keep things hidden from God. And things have a way of coming out more often than not in this life and not the next. He says, therefore, whatsoever you have spoken in darkness shall be heard in the light. And that which you have spoken in the ear and closet shall be proclaimed upon the housetops. Now, these are all Hebrew phrases of speech that mean what you speak in private or in secret, it's going to be made public. What you whisper to a restricted audience, it's going to be announced publicly and become widely known. It's amazing what we can convince ourselves we can get away with, isn't it? It's crazy. There'll be times when I'll get busted for something and I'm like, what was I thinking? Why did I think that? It always comes back to get us sooner more than later, doesn't it? It does. Well, these Pharisees, it's crazy. They think no one knows about their plan to kill Jesus. They think they got that all, like they had their secret meeting where they all got together and decided what we're going to do. We need to kill him. We can't just kill him. Well, yeah, of course, we can't just murder somebody. So we got to trump up charges against him. That's what we'll do. And now they're trying to enact that plan. And they think nobody knows. They think everybody thinks, oh, they're the spiritual guys. They're worried about Jesus and they think he's bad for the nation. And they're on our side and trying to, no, everyone knows. Look at John chapter 7, verse 25. Look at John 7, 25. On the Feast of Tabernacles, big, huge feast. Every Jew's got to be there. Jewish male's got to be there over the age of 25. They've got to be there for this feast to celebrate in Jerusalem. And so everyone's looking around for Jesus. Where is he? Is he coming? And there's all these opinions about Jesus. Some people think he's no good. Some people are like, no, he's a prophet. But look at what they're saying when he finally shows up. He shows up and he speaks. And verse 25 says, then said some of them of Jerusalem, is not this he whom they seek to kill? What they did in secret, everybody knows. Everybody knows. But the Pharisees just blunder on like they're innocent. Oh, we're not trying to kill anybody. And in fact, it's funny. If you read the book of John, it's nuts how they actually keep saying it. Like Jesus will say, well, you're of your father, the devil, because you want to kill me. And they're going, he's crazy. Who wants to kill him? You do. The very people asking the question, you want to kill him. You already planned to kill him. So it's nuts what we convince ourselves is true. Anybody here have kids? A few of you do. You ever caught your child in a lie or they've broken a rule and then you confront them with it and they're absolutely horrified that you thought they did it? Right? Right? I mean, they rile up and why would you think I would do that? Can I share a truth with you? It's not an act. They're genuinely horrified that you would think that about them. They are. They're genuinely horrified. They really think that you've assumed the worst about them, even though they know they've done it. They really do. Now, while it's obvious in a child, we do the same thing as adults. Why is that? Because we, like they, convince ourselves no one's going to know. We've got it covered. It will not come out. So we actually do these mental gymnastics in our mind where we absolve ourselves of it since we know we won't get caught. So then when someone confronts us about it, we're horrified. I'm like, you think that about me? Even though in our hearts we know I already did it. Because somehow we bury it deep enough, or we think we've concealed enough. Nobody knows. So it didn't really happen. We're not really guilty of it. And see, that's what Jesus is telling his disciples to be aware of. See, hypocrisy is so dangerous because it's self-deceiving. Yeah, it deceives other people, but it also becomes self-deceiving. And like pride, hypocrisy is a sin that you need someone else to point out to correct it because it's self-deceiving. You won't see it. So this is why the opposite of the Pharisees is a person who receives correction. Here's Jesus. He's telling him, woe unto you. This is what's coming for you because this is who you are. And they're going, that dirty rat, he thinks that about us? Yeah, he does, because it's true. And he's trying to point it out to you so you'll change. But instead of listening and receiving that correction, they harden their heart even more, justify themselves even more, and go on the attack against Jesus even more. So the opposite of the Pharisees is someone who receives correction from other people. Someone who says, you know what, you're right. I did do that. Instead of spinning it in their favor. 1 Peter 5, verse 5, a powerful verse. You want to live a happier life? 1 Peter 5, 5 is a good one. It starts off with a specific command to respect those who are older than us. It says, likewise, you younger, submit yourselves unto the elder. You know, if you're a younger believer, you know, you really should find an older believer who can pour into your life. You know, if you're an older believer, you should be finding a younger believer to pour into. You say, oh, they don't want to hear it from me. Tough. That didn't stop the people pouring into me. So who's the more mature person if you're the one going, I don't know if they want to hear it? Say it to them whether they want to hear it or not. Truth is that it's going to find a home somewhere. So don't be discouraged if it seems like they're not interested. Pour into them. By the way, that's an aside message for free, no charge. Here's the truth, though. Yea, and all of you be subject one to another and be clothed with humility, for God resists the proud and gives grace to the humble. You want to have a happier life? Stop trying to defend yourself all the time. Be subject to one another. Clothe yourself with humility. Because God, if you rise up in pride, you're going to be found fighting against God. But if you humble yourself, he gives you more grace. I need a lot of grace. Are you clothed with humility? Do you submit to your brothers and sisters, taking to heart their critique? Even some of the worst critiques, the meanest critiques I've gotten, you know, I take it to the Lord and say, Lord, I don't agree with this critique. I don't think they were fair with me. I don't think they were being nice at all. But Lord, is there anything I can get from this? And even in those moments, frequently, I've gotten at least something that I thought, you know what, Lord, you're right. I could do better at that. So humble yourself in the sight of the Lord. He'll lift you up. So Jesus' warning here is to be on guard, to beware against acting like unbelievers who think they can get away with sin. That's the point. Don't be like them. They think they can get away with sin. Nobody knows. Don't be like that, he says. And so I give you the same warning. Have you been acting like an unbeliever in this area, thinking that no one will know, and therefore it's okay, and absolving yourself of that guilt? Listen, the Lord loves you. If you're struggling, then bring that struggle into the light. Go talk to somebody about it. Don't hide it. Don't cover it up. That's the way to stay there. 1 John chapter 1, verse 5, it says, but if we walk in the light as he is in the light, and he says, God is light, and in him is no darkness at all. And then it says, if we walk in the light as he is in the light, we have fellowship with God and with one another. And the blood of Christ, literally in the Greek, it means is continually washing us, cleansing us from all sin. You can be walking, just being washed all the time, as long as you stay in the light. You could be have all these struggles and still mess up, but as you're just keeping it clear with God and clear with others, then the blood of Christ is just washing you the whole time. All those messes that you're making, the Lord says, I'm good, I got it. Just stay in the light. Keep things clear with me. Keep things open with your brothers and sisters. Stay humble. and my grace is sufficient for you. On the other hand, it goes on to say, if we say we have no sin, then we deceive ourselves and the truth is not in us. We're living a lie. But if we confess our sins, he's faithful and just, not only to forgive us, but to cleanse us from all unrighteousness, to begin changing us, to do surgery. That's what the word cleanse means. It means to do surgery. If we say we have not sinned, no, I really didn't do that, then we call God a liar and his word's not in us. So let's not be that. Let's not be like the Pharisees. Let's be on guard against that, to not live like the unbeliever who thinks it's fine, nobody knows. As long as nobody knows, I'm good. The second warning, not only to not be like the Pharisees, but he says, don't be afraid of the Pharisees. Look at verse 4. And I say unto you, my friends, be not afraid of them that kill the body, and after that have no more that they can do. Disciples, they should not fear men. Those who follow Jesus should not fear men. And I love here, he calls them, he says, I say unto you, my friends, you're my friends. Aren't you glad Jesus calls you a friend? If you're a believer, his heart is toward you, despite all your weaknesses. Do you know that? It's true. So be not afraid. You should not be brought to a state of fear. You should not become cowardly when, you know, your life is on the line. You know, mankind might have the power to take your physical life, but they don't have the capacity or capability to touch you once you leave this body. And they can't do anything. So if someone threatens my life and has the capacity to follow through, I don't need to live in a state of fear or cower from doing what's right or sharing the gospel with somebody. The Bible says that type of life is, if you live in that state of fear, it's a trap. It says the fear of man is a snare. You want to be trapped? You want to be cornered into a place where there's no movement? Then let the fear of man dictate your life. Always be worried about somebody might do to you if you say this or you do that. You know, if you make this decision. I've had many moments in my life where I've had to make, I remember I was one time, I was at work and at my job, I had a big, huge staff, a massive staff. And they just were at each other's throat all the time. There's a lot of cultural distinctions within my staff, and they were just at it. They were at it in the community, and so they brought it to work. And so when they come there, I remember they knew I was a pastor, and so they said, Mr. Will, they said, listen, you need to pray for us because some of them are believers because we can't get it right. We just keep fighting. And I said, I pray for you. They said, no, you need to come out and pray for us. And I was like, oh, man, I work for the government. That could go weird. And I was like, okay, well, so the next staff meeting we had, we had it all together. I said, listen, so I'm going to do something, start doing something today. You don't have to stay for it, but you know, someone has mentioned that you guys struggle getting along. They all laughed. And I said, so I'm just going to pray that the Lord helps us to get along and to serve. I was a kitchen manager at a high school. I said, Lord, help us to serve the kids and be focused on that and work together. Not a single person left. Nobody ever left. I think I had one or two people that they left every once in a while just because they're mad at me about something. And that was the way they're going to show it. No big deal, right? And then my boss showed up one day, right as we're having our staff meeting. And I was like, all right, here we go. I might be going home without a job. Because I was like, I'm not going to stop doing this. I'm not doing anything wrong. And the Lord has told me it's important to do here for these folks because it changed everything. They would tell me like a day, like at an early morning meeting, I'd come in like, Mr. Will, you need to pray. You need to come pray because it's not going well. So anyway, there she was, and I just said, now I did my spiel, and then I prayed. I mean, there have been many moments like that in my life. Everything worked out fine, but you know, there have been many moments in my life where I've had to make that choice. I'm going to obey God or fear man. And the Lord says, don't be afraid, because even if they take your life, we read it in 2 Corinthians 4, where Paul said, for this light affliction, it's not worthy to be compared with the glory to be revealed, right? I mean, whatever could happen to us here, no matter how horrible it could be, it can't even be compared with the life that's coming. This life is not all there is. You're a friend of the King of Kings. And there's a wonderful life with him if you lose your life for him. So we must never let wicked people keep us from obeying God. Now, you might say, so is fear always bad? No, it's okay to feel fear. God programmed our bodies to work that way for our protection. If you see a car coming, you know, that you didn't see originally, the fear factor kicks in and then all the body things start working to get you moving out of the way. That's not a bad thing. If you see something frightening, again, is that protection mode the body goes into, that initial feeling of fear is not evil or bad. But what he's talking about here is living in that state of fear. We're never to live in a state of fear. Even if someone's hunting my life, this promise should give me peace that surpasses any of my troubles. You know, and so I ask you, do you live in a state of fear, a fear of man, or do you rest in your Savior's love? Don't be afraid of man. Now, on the other hand, if you're not a believer today and you haven't placed your trust in Christ, then you should fear death. It should be the most terrifying thing in the world. Look at verse 5. But I will forewarn you whom you shall fear. Fear him which after he is killed has power to cast into hell. Yea, I say unto you, fear him. You should fear something, someone. You should fear the Lord. Now, God certainly doesn't want us as believers to be terrified of him. He wants us to respect him, and he's worthy of that, right? He's worthy of our respect, right? He loves us. He died for us even after we didn't respect him, right? We lived our lives our own way. He still died for us knowing we'd do that. So he is worthy of our respect. But if you persist in ignoring God or rejecting him, there are two reasons you should be terrified. He says here, which after he is killed, that refers to temporal judgment in this life. And then secondly, has power to cast into hell, eternal judgment. So there are two reasons. If you don't know Christ today, if you don't have a relationship with Christ, you should be very afraid of death, of the fact that God could bring it upon you at any moment. And secondly, of what happens after death, eternal death. Now, God does bring temporal judgment, even to the point of taking your life if necessary. God has made us free moral agents like him. We're made in his image. And as a result, he respects those decisions. He gives us the right to choose, and he respects those decisions. But when your choices to rebel against him begin to interfere with his choices and his plans, he can take you out. It's that simple. Now, some of that might be a simple way where you lose a job or something like that, where the Lord's trying to get your attention. But if it comes to a point where you keep fighting hard enough and it's interfering with what he's trying to do, then he will take your life. You know, the book of Revelation, chapter 19, we see that here comes Jesus at the very end. You know, he's coming on the white horse, coming to rule and reign, set up his kingdom. And we see down in the valley of Armageddon, we see the Antichrist and his armies. And you read it. It says that they turn their missiles and their guns at him. In Revelation 19, I think it's verse 19. Here's Jesus, who has on his robe and on his thigh a name written, King of Kings and Lord of Lords. He's coming to set up his kingdom. And it says, I saw, verse 19, Revelation 19, I saw the beast, that's the Antichrist, and the kings of the earth and their armies gathered together to make war against him that sat on the horse and against his army, against us. And the beast, I love it. Jesus doesn't even fight. He just takes him. And the beast was taken, and with him the false prophet that wrought miracles before him, with which he deceived them that had received the mark of the beast and those who worshipped his image. And both of them were cast alive into the lake of fire that burns with brimstone. And the remnant, all the rest of his armies, they were slain with the sword of him that sat upon his horse. You and I don't have to do any fighting. Jesus just speaks. Zechariah 14 says they start to melt. Their eyes start to melt. Do I have to describe it? The remnant were slain by the Lord, by the sword that proceeds out of his mouth, and all the birds that were filled with their flesh. I mean, he has to take you out because you're standing in the way. He'll take you out. And I realize that's an extreme case. But we have other situations in the Bible, right? Pharaoh, I mean, he lost everything, including likely his own life in the Red Sea when he pursued Israel. We see Herod Agrippa. Remember, he came out on the stage and he was in the spot where normally when the Greeks did their plays, always if you were on the stage, it meant you were playing one of the gods. You would always be down in the pit if you were just a man playing the part of a man. And so here he is. He's up on the stage giving his oration as a god. And then the people start crying out, this is not the voice of a man. This is the voice of a god. And that moment when he basks in it, Lord takes him out. He's dead. So, I mean, we do have situations where the Lord does take someone out now. But that's not even the worst of it. See, unlike mankind, who can't touch after death, God has jurisdiction in the afterlife. He has power, jurisdiction, authority, it says, to cast into hell. And hell there is the lake of fire, Gehenna, the place of eternal judgment. Revelation 19, the beast and the false prophet, Jesus, he doesn't even fight him. He just takes them and chucks them alive into the lake of fire. Revelation 20:10, Jesus sets up his kingdom after he deals with those jokers. And then he reigns for 1,000 years where Satan is imprisoned. He can't tempt anybody. It's going to be a perfect utopia. But mankind won't like that. They're going to say, we don't like this. We don't like your rules. We don't like everything being this way. We could do better. And so Satan will be loosed to tempt people, and then they'll get their choice, just like we have our choice now.
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12: Ronald Reagan understood that freedom sometimes requires more than quiet diplomacy. It requires moral clarity. On June 12, 1987, standing before the Brandenburg Gate in a divided Berlin, Reagan issued a direct challenge to Soviet leader Mikhail Gorbachev. "Mr. Gorbachev, tear down this wall." The Berlin Wall was more than concrete and barbed wire. It represented a system that restricted movement, divided families, and denied millions the freedoms Americans often take for granted. Reagan refused to treat that division as permanent. He understood that free nations must be willing to identify the difference between liberty and oppression, and have the courage to say so. 2 years later, the Berlin Wall fell. Freedom survives when people refuse to accept tyranny as inevitable. So when freedom is challenged today, will we have the courage to defend it with the same clarity?
13: I'm Alistair Begg from Truth For Life. The Bible reminds us not to forsake getting together. So let's go to church this Sunday.
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17: Thrice was I beaten with rods. Once I was stoned. I suffered shipwreck in the cold Mediterranean Sea.
18: Pastor Bregmenter remarks how Paul recognized his afflictions were truly working a far more exceeding and eternal weight of glory.
17: Paul was at a maturity level knowing that when he suffers, God is glorified. That all of these things are going to work toward the furthering of the kingdom, the sharing of the gospel, more and more people being saved. And so he had an eternal perspective.
18: Acts chapter 20 in today's Word tracks Paul completing his third missionary journey, encouraging believers and instructing the elders on things concerning the church. As we follow along, Pastor Brett Metter highlights Paul's example of faithfulness amid trials, his impact on those he encountered, and his fervent desire for the church to remain grounded in God's Word.
17: Acts 20. Great chapter we have in front of us here. Especially if you're one who's in the ministry. How many of you are in the ministry? Raise your hand. If you're a Christian and you believe in Jesus, you're all in the ministry. Congratulations, I might add. We're all here to understand that we're in the ministry. But it's true that Paul was a minister's minister. He's going to minister to the elders at the church at Ephesus here in Acts chapter 20, and it's going to be profound and powerful. And let's just pick it up. Acts chapter 20. We see kind of a bit of a farewell. This is Paul's missionary journeys we've been studying, and this is the third one. And this is largely a farewell journey. In fact, I want to show you how this is broken up a little bit here in Acts chapter 20. We start off with verses 1 through 5 is really a farewell journey. And you're going to sense that in chapter 20, where he's kind of signing off, saying goodbye to all these people he's poured into. He's poured time, energy, effort into them. And there's kind of this sad farewell journey. So that's verses 1 through 5. Let's take a look in verse 1. "And after the uproar was ceased, Paul called unto him the disciples and embraced them and departed for to go into Macedonia." Now, verse 1, many scholars argue this was an unfortunate chapter break. They should have put the chapter break so that chapter 19 would end with verse 1 of chapter 20. The reason, because that really connects the end of the big riot in Ephesus. Remember, Demetrius the silversmith called for a big riot because, you know, nobody was buying their gods and goddesses anymore. And so they were mad at Paul the apostle. And so there was a huge riot. But Paul, you know, he now is getting out of Dodge, so it was, their Ephesus, because they were wanting to kill him. So he departs there and goes into Macedonia. Verse 2, and when he had gone over those parts and had given them much exhortation, he came into Greece. So basically, this is kind of the beginning of his travels, his journeys. And this is the last part of his third missionary journey that we're about to see unfold here. He says much exhortation there. Interesting, the word exhortation, if you mark that in your Bible, it's the word logos. Logos is full of meaning. He's speaking the truth of God. The word exhortation, I think a couple, what are your newer translations say? Something like encouragement? He encouraged them, yes, but the word is logos, and if you're really wanting to be a Bible student, it would do you well to study the word logos and all of its various meanings in the Greek text here, because logos is an important word, and it's more than just speaking or even encouragement or even exhorting. It's all of those things, but it's a lot more. But it's really centered upon the word of God is what Paul was sharing with them, to encourage them, to exhort them, to instruct them. We'll see more of that. Then in verse 3 it says, and there abode 3 months, and when the Jews laid wait for him, as he was about to sail into Syria, he purposed to return through Macedonia. So somewhere along the lines, the Jews were laying in wait for him. They were hiding, saying, oh, Paul's going to get on this ship, so let's try to get him. Like, the Jews were after him. And Paul has to sort of sneak around. He's a little bit of an outlaw, you might say, in this story now, because the Jews are so furious with him, they want to see him dead. And so this is where Paul has to kind of be a little more stealthy and a little more careful. You know, Paul has been run out of town how many times now? By the way, D.L. Moody was given to evangelism. Great, amazing American evangelist, lived from 1837 to 1899, but during his first trip to England, he got so seasick, he was just pea green, his face, and he was throwing up over the rails all the way over the Atlantic into England. And he preached in England. When he got on land, he says, I will never be here again. I love y'all, but I will never, never come back. Don't expect me to come to this country ever again, he said in his sermons. Although what's kind of cool about that, Moody visited England 5 more times after that, which is kind of interesting. He was driven to share the gospel of Jesus. And Paul the apostle was driven to share the gospel as well, preaching, teaching, exhorting, giving them the logos, which is kind of the word there. In 2 Corinthians, this is, by the way, written before Acts chapter 20. Luke was later in writing Acts. But when Paul wrote the Corinthians, this is actually before that. But let me read to you what Paul says about his journeys. And he gives us a little more detail that Luke doesn't give us in Acts. It's 2 Corinthians 11:23, where he says, are they ministers of Christ? He's talking about people that mock him and are against him. I speak as a fool. I am more. You know, he's like, this is foolish for me to have to brag, but I'm more of a minister than they are. I am more in labors, more abundant in stripes or whippings, above measure in prisons, more frequent in deaths, oft. What does that mean? He was in death? Well, we believe he was left for dead and maybe even died outside of the city of Lystra, if you recall, and God revived him and he went back in. So, I mean, how many preachers of that day can say, I died and was whipped and, you know, all this stuff. Verse 24, of the Jews, 5 times received I 40 stripes, save one. Remember, the Jews had to hold him to 39 stripes. So this wasn't even counting the whipping that he got in Philippi, because they were not Jews, they were Romans who whipped him there. So he was whipped, you know, 5 times. Thrice, verse 25, was I beaten with rods. Once I was stoned. Thrice I suffered shipwreck. In the night and the day I've been in the deep. He floated in the ocean for a day and a night in the cold Mediterranean Sea. Verse 26, in journeyings often, in perils of water, in perils of robbers. He'd been robbed in his journeys. In perils by mine own countrymen, the Jews. In perils by the heathen, in perils in the city, in perils in the wilderness, in perils in the sea, in perils among false brethren, people that claim to be believers but were not. Verse 27, in weariness, in painfulness, in watchings often, in hunger and thirst, in fastings often, in cold and nakedness, beside those things that are without, that which cometh upon me daily, care of all the churches. Who is weak? Am I not weak? Who is offended, and I burn not? If I must needs glory, I will glory in the things which concern mine infirmities. It says, the God and Father of our Lord Jesus Christ, who is blessed forevermore, knoweth that I lie not. Paul's saying, God knows I'm not lying about all these sufferings that I've been through, shipwrecked and beaten and all these hardships. You know, remember Paul said in Romans 5, verses 3 through 4, he said, you know, and not only so, but we glory in tribulation, for tribulation builds worketh patience, and patience experience, and experience hope. That's what Paul said. Who of us rejoice in our tribulation? Paul was at a maturity level knowing that when he suffers, God is glorified, and he's glad about that. I rejoice in those things. And he knows that all of these things are going to work toward the furthering of the kingdom, the sharing of the gospel, more and more people being saved. And Paul knew that heaven was coming. So he had an eternal perspective. So this is kind of important to see what Paul's doing here. But I wanted you to kind of get a sense of that, because all this happened probably before what we're reading in this story. So we're picking up where Paul's been through all that stuff already. And now as he's kind of getting older, his last missionary journey, he's still going strong, and you got to love that. So we pick it up there again in Acts 20, back to verse 4. He said, you know, he returned through Macedonia and there accompanied him into Asia, Sopater of Berea, and of the Thessalonians, Aristarchus and Secundus, Gaius and of Derbe, and Timotheus, and of Asia, Tychicus and Trophimus. These going before tarried for us at Troas. Now, this seems like just business. Why is Paul talking about who's traveling with them and all that? But there's a lot. If you want, you can study who these guys are and their mentions in the Bible. There's some interesting things about these guys that I think are noteworthy. Here we see, you have to understand, Paul's been traveling for months and months and months. It's funny because the book of Acts, one thing you'll hear people that criticize the Bible is they say the book of Acts doesn't include all the journeys of Paul and all the towns where he visited. The book of Acts never claims to be exhaustive in all of Paul's journeys. We know from the book of Romans, we're going to learn of other towns that he visited as well. Luke's just given a high level view of where Paul generally went. There was a lot more that Paul did. But here we kind of realize, wow, he's traveling for months, covering a lot of ground. There isn't much detail about every place that he traveled, but he is traveling a lot. But then you realize, why is he traveling with this group of guys? One of the things we know is Paul was carrying money for the church in Jerusalem. See, the church in Jerusalem was under great persecution during Paul's missionary journeys because, you know, the Jews were persecuting the new Christian faith in Jerusalem. So they were the suffering saints in Jerusalem. So when Paul would go around, the people from Ephesus and Philippi, who were loaded rich people, they would give Paul money and say, give this to the church. And so why does Paul travel with this larger posse here toward the end with all these guys with tricky to pronounce names? There's theories. One, remember when I read to you in 2 Corinthians that Paul had robberies, that people robbed him? Well, here he is carrying all this money for the church in Jerusalem. Some say he brought that posse for protection from robbers. And that's a legitimate theory. The others would say, no, this was from the various churches, you know, even as these guys are named. Sopater was from Berea, and Aristarchus was from Thessalonica, and Tychicus and Trophimus from Asia Minor. Like, these people were from the churches in Asia Minor, and they're going with Paul. So some people believe they were ambassadors going with Paul to say, we love the church in Jerusalem. We're there for you, and here's some money. It's not just that Paul was going to give the money. These guys wanted to sort of represent. If you go a little deeper, who are these guys? Well, there's just, like, for example, some fun things about the names. Aristarchus and Secundus, here in our list, both came from Thessalonica. Aristarchus is an interesting name. His name was connected with a word that you'll recognize, aristocrat, or aristocracy. It was a ruling class, and that's where that word came from. And the fact that he's named Aristarchus, it's likely that he came from a wealthy, powerful family. And thus he was given, it was a name given to him of Aristarchus. Secundus is the opposite. And it means second. And it was a common name for, anybody want to take a guess at this one? Secundus. Does anybody know what they called their slaves? They called them numbers. Does anybody know what they called the slave that was in charge of the slaves? Primus. And then the second slave would be Secundus, which is kind of interesting. So I think this is an interesting thing. You've got traveling with Paul, Mr. Aristocracy and Mr. Slave. That's what scholars believe is going on here. Slaves were often not called by their true names, but by ranking. First ranking slave would be primus. Second ranking slave would be secundus. So most scholars believe he was a slave. What I love about this is it's kind of nice to think of Christians from both high and low stations in life serving the Lord together. I think that Christianity is the great equalizer. It needs to be. Whether you're wealthy or poor, the church should come together. We should love on and care for the poor, but we should also be willing to leave our aristocracy, if you would, and serve the kingdom and become servants ourselves. Christianity is the great equalizer in that way. So just to kind of get us up to speed on this third missionary journey, if you recall, you know, it started there in, you know, Jerusalem and then went up to Antioch. And he really kind of starts this third missionary journey from Antioch. And then he does some of the typical travels. And we've gone through all of this thus far in our study. And now Paul leaves Ephesus with this group that we're reading about. And he's going to travel through up to Macedonia and then down to Greece, visiting each of those places again. You know, this is where, he travels to Troas, Neapolis, Philippi, Amphipolis, Apollonia, Thessalonica, Berea, Athens, Corinth. He covers a lot of ground in this little loop. Now, on his way back, he goes to Berea, Thessalonica, Apollonia, Amphipolis, Philippi, Troas. When he gets to Troas, that's where we pick it up in the story here. Paul, with a group of guys leaving from various churches, they go with Paul on this journey. Now, in just a few minutes, we'll see where he travels down below Ephesus to Miletus. We'll get that in a second. But basically, you see, he's already coming back of his third missionary journey, if you're with us, where he's going. So we have, number one, a farewell journey. That's how we kind of started, verses 1-5. And that brings us to Troas, end of verse 5. But now we have a farewell dinner in verses 6-12. It says there in verse 6, and we sailed away from Philippi after the days of unleavened bread and came unto them to Troas in 5 days, where we abode 7 days. And upon the first day of the week, when the disciples came together to break bread, Paul preached unto them, ready to depart on the morrow, and continued his speech until midnight. And there were many lights in the upper chamber where they were gathered together. So we have a farewell journey and then a farewell dinner, number two. What's this dinner? Well, Paul's teaching after dinner, and he goes till midnight. But Paul, why is he teaching so long? Probably because it's the last time he's going to see these guys. And they're more than willing to hang out with Paul and hear his last sermons and teachings. So, trick question, does anybody know what day of the week they're meeting? You Bible students will say, yeah, well, it's Sunday because it's the first day of the week. Well, do you remember, this is a little tricky, because when do the days start? At sundown. So this probably is Saturday evening, but it's going to go into Sunday morning when it turns midnight. This is kind of an interesting. I want you to note that they're doing it on the first day of the week, which is also called the Lord's Day. So we have the Lord's Day here, but we also have the Lord's Supper. Did you see that? In verse 7, it says, when the disciples came together to break bread, possibly to eat a meal for sure, but most likely for sure to take communion together, the Lord's table. Jesus said, do this often in remembrance of me. So you got the Lord's Day, you got the Lord's Supper. And by the way, remember, this is what they did in the early church in Acts 2:42. They continued steadfastly in the apostles' doctrine, that's teaching, fellowship one with another, koinonia, the breaking of bread and in prayers. That's what the church did steadfastly. And we're seeing that sort of here before we even think about Acts 2:42. But the church in large can continue in so many other things than these four things that are listed and actually get off course. If the greater church gets too into things that are not really part of the basic four, and they miss the basic four, the apostles' doctrine, teaching, koinonia, or fellowship, breaking of bread, and prayers, those are the big four. A church needs to make sure those are a part of their church life. But yeah, so you have the Lord's Day, you have the Lord's Supper, but notice we also have the Lord's people there in verse 7. And upon the first day of the week, he broke bread and preached unto them, the people, ready to depart on the morrow, and he continued all through that night. Now it says there in verse 8, you know, in the room there that they were in, the upper chamber upstairs, they were gathered together. It's kind of interesting because it mentions the lighting situation. Does God care about lighting? a lot of people say churches are so into their lighting, you know, and stuff. And you do have a biblical case for lighting right here. It says, verse 8, and there were many lights in the upper chamber where they were gathered together. So why did they say that it was so many lamps in there? Maybe just to tell us the mood, but probably to tell us why the next verse happens. Have you ever been into a really well-lit room with candles? All the lights off, but lots of candles. It sucks the oxygen out of the room. That's the problem. I wonder if that's part of why this happens. Maybe this is why that's explained here in verse 8, because verse 9 says, and there sat in a window a certain young man named Eutychus, being fallen into a deep sleep. His name, by the way, means fortunate of all things. Being fallen into a deep sleep, and as Paul was long preaching, he sunk down with a sleep.

0: is in him. Now, some people say, well, he wasn't completely dead. He just got the wind knocked out of him or something like that. No, the Bible says he was dead. And then Paul comes and talks kind of like Jesus. Remember, Jesus would say, Lazarus is sleeping. Well, he was dead. And Jesus would raise him from the dead. And there's something that happens in the Bible in the raising of the dead that is kind of interesting. And it might be sort of a weird thing if you think about it. Have you noticed how many times in the Bible when somebody dies, the person that God uses to bring them back to life, they do this weird contact kind of thing. Do you guys notice what I'm talking about? Remember Elijah in 1 Kings 17:21, he sort of lays on the body of the dead person. Elisha, remember the Shunammite woman's son there in 2 Kings 4:34? Elijah did it in 1 Kings 17:21, but the Shunammite woman's story is in 2 Kings 4:34. And Elisha lays on the son, mouth to mouth, hand to hand, foot to foot, like it's a weird, you kind of go, what's with that whole thing? Even Jesus does this kind of thing in Mark 5:39 and Luke 8:52. What's with the point of contact? Why is that in the Bible? Especially those of us that are not real touchy-feely kind of people. We're like, be healed from a distance. Because Jesus could have done that too, right? What's this thing about the dead person sort of being such a contact? Like, here's Paul just falling on this guy and hugging his body. But it is kind of a biblical thing. The people that are dead are, I think, I believe there's a picture here for us, something for us to learn. And it's a picture of those who are dead in sin, dead within their life spiritually, and they need to be born again. Remember Jesus said, you're born in death, and he told Nicodemus, you must be born again. We were born in death. But the idea is there was an embracing, not a shying away of the dead body. There was this embracing of the dead body. By the way, Jews were very terrified of embracing a dead body. That was not a Jewish thing. You touch a dead body, you're suddenly unclean. And Jews were horrified of that. And yet here it is, Elijah, Elisha, Jesus, and now Paul doing kind of the same thing, touching the dead body. And I believe that's kind of what you and I need to be willing to do. Some of you might be a little cynophobe, which you say, I don't want to touch any dead thing. But the Lord's saying, I want you to reach out and touch those that are lost in sin and get your hands dirty and touch those that you might say are spiritually unclean like they would do. Don't be distant from those that are spiritually dead. There's a time to reach out and embrace them and show them the love of Christ. I think sometimes the church lacks that kind of love where there's people that are dead in sins and we're not willing to reach out and touch them and love on them.
1: 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All right, Pastor Brett is joining me. You know, for a person listening right now who's going through a difficult time in life, be it a health issue, financial, or even a hard time with someone close to them, I know Jesus gave some encouraging words to us in Scripture. Brett, can you share some of those with us?
0: I would love to, Kurt. You know, Jesus said so many things. I think some of my favorites personally are John 14:1. Let not your heart be troubled. You believe in God, believe also in me. I think that Jesus mentioned that to the disciples in a very dark and troubling time for them. And so if you're going through those times, you can hear the word of Jesus there. Don't let your heart be troubled. Believe in Jesus, that he's there, that he's going to take care of things. And also Matthew chapter 11, there's that great reminder, Jesus, I think these words are greatly comforting. Come unto me, all ye that labor and are heavy laden, and I will give you rest. I love that Jesus doesn't say, figure it out first, good luck, but he invites us, come unto me. There's so much that I find there to just be real. You just go to Christ and he'll bear that burden, whatever it is that you're trying to bear. I love that the Lord never leaves us or forsakes us, that Jesus is with you. Amen. Your trial is real. Your difficulties are real, but Jesus is even more real and powerful than we could ever imagine. And I think those words that Jesus is able to speak to us, he calms the storm. I love during the storm when Jesus said the disciples were toiling.

0: and thinking they were going to drown. But Jesus said, be of good cheer. It is I, you know, be not afraid. And I think those are the words that I would think of if I'm in troubled times.
1: Oh, that is very encouraging. Thank you, Pastor Brett. 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Well, that's all the time we have. Next time, Pastor Brett will expand on what caused the Apostle Paul to move on from Ephesus and set sail for Macedonia. Today's Word with Pastor Brett Vedder is an outreach of Athey Creek Church in West Lynn, Oregon.
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5: There are moments in life when we're reminded how deeply we need prayer. When circumstances are beyond our control, when someone we love is hurting, or when we're searching for direction, we turn to God, trusting that He hears us, loves us, and remains faithful to His promises. Throughout God's Word, we see that faithfulness in His enduring promises to the people of Israel. Those promises didn't disappear with the passing of time. God is still faithful. His word still stands, and His people still matter. That truth is at the heart of the International Fellowship of Christians and Jews. For more than 40 years, the fellowship has brought Christians and Jews together through a shared commitment to faith, compassion, and standing with one another. It's a bond that reminds us we are stronger when we stand together, especially in times of uncertainty and need. Every day, we see that bond put into action as Holocaust survivors, families in Israel, and vulnerable Jewish people receive the food, care, protection, and support they need. Through the fellowship, Christians and Jews are building a bridge of friendship and faith, turning prayer into action and standing together in support of Israel and the Jewish people. And that relationship goes both ways, because prayer has a way of bringing people together, reminding us that in faith, friendship, and times of need, we can stand with one another. And now the International Fellowship of Christians and Jews would be honored to pray for you. Soon, Yael Eckstein and the members of the fellowship team will journey to the Western Wall in Jerusalem's Old City, a sacred place where generations have brought their deepest prayers before God. And they want to bring your prayers with them. 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
11: God's intentions can neither be altered nor disrupted. What He purposes will transpire without delay, without hindrance, and without failure. Everything that happens on this earth falls within the framework of exactly what God has purposed. Exactly.
10: When you're hurting, what you want most is an answer. Why did this happen? Why me? Why now? Job wanted answers too. He'd lost everything: his children, his health, his livelihood. And when God finally spoke, something surprising happened. God never answered a single question. And yet Job walked away from that exchange satisfied. Today on Insight for Living, Chuck brings us to the final chapter of Job's story and to what it reveals about the God we so often misunderstand. We begin with context as Chuck reads select passages from the book of Job.
11: Saying goodbye to Job is like saying farewell to a long-standing friend. He has become a part of our family and a part of our conversation and really a part of our lives. Just a few excerpts from the 42nd chapter. If you have your Bible open, if you're new with us and not familiar with your Bible, the largest book in the Bible is the book of Psalms. And Job is just before Psalms. We're going to look at a few verses from the last chapter of this great old book of Job. Chapter 42 of Job, verse 1. Then Job answered the Lord and said, I know that you can do all things, and that no purpose of yours can be thwarted. Who is this that hides counsel without knowledge? Therefore, I have declared that which I did not understand, things too wonderful for me, which I did not know. Hear now, and I will speak. I will ask you, and you instruct me. I have heard of you by the hearing of the ear, but now my eye sees you. Therefore, I retract, and I repent in dust and ashes. Verse 10, the Lord restored the fortunes of Job when he prayed for his friends, and the Lord increased all that Job had twofold. Verse 12, the Lord blessed the latter days of Job more than his beginning. Verse 16, after this, Job lived 140 years and saw his sons and his grandsons four generations. And Job died, an old man and full of days.
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11: It's amazing how miscommunication can lead to misunderstanding. This is especially true when what is being communicated winds up in the hearing of the wrong person. I thought of that just this past week when I came across the story of a Minneapolis couple who were there in February, and it was raw and it was frigid, and they decided they would enjoy a long weekend together in Florida, under the sun and relaxing at the beach. The problem was both of them worked, and so getting a schedule that coordinated was a tough thing to do. So the husband agreed to go just a day earlier, and he would meet his wife, who would come that day following. When he got to the hotel, he pulled out his laptop and decided to send his wife an email back in Minneapolis. However, he accidentally left off one letter in her address, and so the email went to another person without his realizing it. In Houston, a widow had just returned from her husband's funeral. He was a minister of many years and had been called home to glory following a sudden heart attack. The widow checked her email, expecting condolence messages from relatives and friends. Upon reading the first message, however, she fainted and fell to the floor. The widow's son heard the noise and rushed into the room and then turned and saw the message on the computer screen, which read, "To my loving wife from your departed husband. Subject, I've arrived." It went on to say, "I have just arrived and have been checked in. Everything went very smoothly after my departure. I also verified that everything has been prepared for your arrival tomorrow." "Looking forward to seeing you then. Hope your journey is as uneventful as mine was. P.S. It sure is hot down here." Miscommunication can lead to serious misunderstanding. That can happen, and it often does, in, believe it or not, even in the truths of the Bible. This is especially so when right truth is deposited in a wrong context or in the ears of someone not able to understand them. Children are a classic example of this. They could become confused and even, if the truth were known, embarrassed if they don't understand the context in which the scriptures are written. Cynthia and I have a very good friend, a couple, who several years ago with their young son, Gary, were enjoying the holidays and decided shortly after the holidays that they would read the Bible through. And they would have their son, about 10 or 11 years old at the time, be there with them so that he would be able to make the journey. And so they got underway in the book of Genesis. And it wasn't long before Adam and his wife are naked and are not ashamed. The boy listened in silence, and a little later, Adam has relations with his wife, it says, and she bears the son. And a little later than that, the older son murders the younger brother. And then in the fifth chapter, he again has relations with his wife, and she bears another son named Seth. And that leads to the story of Noah and the great flood that brought such vast destruction. But the story of Noah ends in a shameful way, where he uncovers himself in his tent and dies in a sense of shame. And about the time they got underway in chapter 19 of Genesis on Sodom and Gomorrah, Gary said, "Stop. Daddy, should I be listening to all of this stuff?" was his question. You know, not a thing wrong with what was being read, but in the ears of a child, he wonders, what is this book all about? New believers can have the same reaction, and truth from the scriptures can become for them confusing, even about God. Can't you imagine a young believer not knowing much about his or her heavenly Father asking, why would a good God allow his chosen people, the Jews, to live 400 years and more in Egyptian bondage? Why would a good God do that? Why would a loving God encourage the destruction of all the Canaanites when Joshua and the Jews invaded the land and moved through Jericho. I mean, every one of them was to be killed. And how could a holy God call David a man after my own heart when before he dies, he is guilty of adultery and murder and is in fact a polygamist, numerous wives? A man after God's heart? And while we're at it, how could a compassionate, faithful God stand back and allow an upright, good man like Job to suffer like he did? Man, if I keep this up, you might wonder why we even take the time to open the scriptures. But all of those questions have answers. They're not simple answers, and they won't satisfy everyone. But take this last one. Maybe we should let Job tell us what he thinks of his God, since he's the one who went through it all and lost everything, including his 10 adult children and his even his ability to make a living once he was struck down by that dreadful plague that covered his body with boils. And then had to endure 3 and 4 friends, alleged friends, who came with their sermons and condemnation and judgment. And where was God? Even Job asked that question. Well, I think this would make us want to listen carefully when Job begins to teach us some things about our God. I could have chosen those words of instruction from Job from several chapters, but I've decided to really limit our thinking to the last chapter. And like we did last time, I have 7 particular lessons that I think Job would teach us if he were alive today. And thankfully, his words are preserved for us to read. If you were with us last time, we had you make a column of 7 and to title that column, What Job Teaches Us About Ourselves. Today, please go back to that same page, or if you're new with us, just find a blank page in your Bible anywhere and put at the top, just the top of the page, What Job Teaches Us About Our God, and number 1 through 7. Job is sat through God's lecture, which began in chapter 38 and 39, went into chapter 40, chapter 41, and he never answers the question. He escorts Job around the universe and introduces him to several of the animals of the field and the birds of the air, but he doesn't answer Job's questions. And remarkably, at the end of the book, Job is submitting to this God, this Heavenly Father who permitted, even allowed, all of these things to occur, and still doesn't give specific answers to the specific questions. And yet he submits. Surely he knows some things of God that we need to know as well, without having all of our questions answered. Verse 1, chapter 42. Then Job answered the Lord and said, I know that you can do all things. Number 1 in a list of 7, there is nothing God cannot do. Having heard and having realized the limitless power of his infinite God, Job puts his observation and realization into the simplest of terms. You can do all things. There is nothing God cannot do. Theologians call this an interesting word, omni, which means all, potent, powerful, omnipotent. That tells us that there is no limitation, no condition, no reservation, no obstacle that hinders in any way the activities, the acts, the works of our Heavenly Father. Tozer put it this way. All his acts are done without effort. He expends no energy that must be replenished. His self-sufficiency makes it unnecessary for him to look outside himself for a renewal of strength. All the power required to do all that he wills to do lies in undiminished fullness in his own infinite being. Beautiful way to put it. He creates from nothing without any decrease of energy. He sustains all life without ever needing an assistance, any assistance from any other source. He even raises from the dead those he wishes to raise without facing any resistance. And he withholds the most powerful creature ever created, Satan himself, with no struggle, without the slightest effort expended on his part. Nothing stands in God's way. Nothing hinders God's work. Nothing successfully restrains his will. That's why only he deserves the word awesome. Let me warn you about words. Don't use that one that much. Reserve it for God. Reserve it for one who knows no limitation, faces no impossibility, hurdles no obstacle, and can accomplish whatever he sets out to do 100% of the time. Four times in the scriptures, we read in different words that nothing is impossible with God. Here are the verses. Jeremiah 32:17, Jeremiah 32:27, Luke 1:37, Luke 18:27. Four specific times in the Word of God, zero impossibilities. When you use the word Almighty, it fits only one. Isn't it interesting how ill-acquainted we are with our Heavenly Father? And this is just one of his numerous attributes. There's a second. And I find it at the end of verse 2, no purpose of yours can be thwarted. It is impossible to restrain or nullify God's purposes. It is impossible to restrain or nullify God's purposes. You see the word thwarted, if you carry a New American Standard Bible, as I do, you have found the word thwarted. The Hebrew term is the word that means to cut off. No purpose of yours can be cut off, stopped. God's intentions can neither be altered nor disrupted. What he purposes will transpire without delay, without hindrance, and without failure. Everything that happens on this earth falls within the framework of exactly what God has purposed. Exactly. None of it surprises him. None of it has to be anticipated on his part. It is all unfolding precisely as his perfect omniscience has planned it. Now, I'm going to interject something here that maybe will get your attention, because some of you struggle with absolute sovereignty. It's probably because you have not faced a cataclysmic experience. Christians who go through what I would call a cataclysmic test have little trouble, ultimately, with grasping and embracing God's absolute sovereignty. I'll show you an example. Turn ahead to the book of Daniel. Get beyond the longer prophets. You'll get to Ezekiel, and then the next book is Daniel. Ezekiel is one of the longer of the major prophets, and Daniel follows Ezekiel. Chapter 4 is a story of a man who is full of himself. He's the king of Babylon, which would be much like the land of Iraq today. You could make your own analogies, but Nebuchadnezzar is his name. He believed he was responsible for the kingdom as it was, for the buildings as they had been built, for the gardens as they stood, for the beauty of the waterfalls, for the wonderful pools that had been dug, for the water that flowed, for the people that lived, for all of life as it appeared in the land of Babylon, and he said so. Nebuchadnezzar saw himself as all sovereign, and he said so. Toward the end of the chapter, verse 29, after an encounter with Daniel, who prophesied this would happen, Nebuchadnezzar, 12 months later, was walking on the roof, chapter 4, verse 29. He was walking on the roof of the royal palace of Babylon. So you can see him on the roof. He's looking over the spread, as we'd say in Texas. He's observing all of this kingdom that his eye can see. And the king reflected and said, now feel the arrogance as it drips out of verse 30. Is this not Babylon the Great, which I myself have built as a royal residence by the might of my power and for the glory of my majesty, while the word was in the king's mouth? A voice came from heaven saying, King Nebuchadnezzar, to you it is declared, sovereignty has been removed from you. It doesn't stop there. The voice continues, you will be driven away from mankind and your dwelling place will be with the beasts of the field. You will be given grass to eat like cattle, and 7 periods of time will pass over you until you recognize. Let me say it again. Until you recognize that the Most High is ruler over the realm of mankind and bestows it, that is sovereignty, on whomever he wishes. Immediately. Remember, God's purposes are never cut off, never thwarted. Immediately after the voice came from heaven, judgment fell. The worst, or the word concerning Nebuchadnezzar was fulfilled. He was driven away from mankind, began eating grass like cattle. His body was drenched with the dew of heaven until his hair had grown like eagle's feathers and his nails like bird's claws. Pause and imagine that. The man who walked on the roof of the palace is now grazing in the field outside the walls of the palace. For 7 years, I take it. His hair grows long, of course, and his nails curl and twist like birds' claws. He is insane. He once had his faculties. He once was able to speak the words. I read no words that he spoke. He's eating like a beast in the field. He's grazing. He's living in the elements of the land. He is nothing, because the sovereign God of heaven said, that's enough. Curtains. And he's there all that period of time. I call that a cataclysmic experience.
10: There's nothing our God cannot do. 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There's more ahead as Chuck continues his message titled, What Job Teaches Us About Our God. 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Also, we're excited to let you know that Chuck recently sat down with actor and talk show host Kirk Cameron. You probably know that Kirk played the wisecracking teenager in the TV show Growing Pains, and then went on to make Christian films like Fireproof and several excellent documentaries. But you might not know that Kirk had rejected God until he was 17. Then he went to church and heard a sermon that transformed the course of his life. It was a message by Chuck Swindoll. Their uplifting conversation is almost 40 years in the making. Enrich your soul with this discussion between Chuck and Kirk Cameron. You can find it at insight.org/conversation. I'm Bill Meyer, inviting you to join us when Chuck Swindoll presents his final message in his in-depth study of Job, Monday on Insight.
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4: Ronald Reagan understood that freedom sometimes requires more than quiet diplomacy. It requires moral clarity. On June 12, 1987, standing before the Brandenburg Gate in a divided Berlin, Reagan issued a direct challenge to Soviet leader Mikhail Gorbachev. "Mr. Gorbachev, tear down this wall." The Berlin Wall was more than concrete and barbed wire. It represented a system that restricted movement, divided families, and denied millions the freedoms Americans often take for granted. Reagan refused to treat that division as permanent. He understood that free nations must be willing to identify the difference between liberty and oppression, and have the courage to say so. 2 years later, the Berlin Wall fell. Freedom survives when people refuse to accept tyranny as inevitable. So when freedom is challenged today, will we have the courage to defend it with the same clarity?
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13: This is Pastor Paul Blair. Thank you for joining us for today's edition of Exploring the Word. Well, we are going through a series which we're calling God's Providential Hand in America. We've gone all the way back, beginning with Christopher Columbus, and we've learned about the things that compelled and drove these men that we called our founders and framers. We also learned about the things that influenced them the most, and we've learned about their great faith in God. Well, of course, as we study human history and we study government, We know that every totalitarian society, when an evil man comes to power, the first thing he seeks to do is take control over the education of the children. He may never be able to convince the parents to change their belief system. However, if he's given control of how their children are educated, he can control the next generation and every generation thereafter. That's why nationalized public education is always a threat to individual liberty and is always a threat by those that advocate for tyranny. Well, we have made sure that that has not been possible in America, at least up until recent years. I hope that you enjoy this study as we learn about education in America and why America has been exceptional.
14: 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We invite you to join us with today's edition of Exploring the Word. Here's Pastor Paul Blair.
13: Tonight we're going to be going through our continued study on the role that Christianity has played in America. We're going to focus a little bit on the subject of education. Now, thankfully, much of this has been done away with because, as you're going to see in the arguments tonight, much of the reasons that we have taken so many wrong turns have been overreached by the Supreme Court, but those things have been corrected by the current Supreme Court. So some of the issues that will that explain why we got to this predicament have been dealt with, but now we just have to make a course correction with all the children, or all children, nothing. And we're seeing it in this generation now. You know, it really began, think back 20 years ago. When we got into this age of not having first, second, and third place trophies, but we just had participation trophies. Well, now we've got people that go through college and accumulate $200,000 in debt and wind up with a woman's studies degree, and they can't get a job. I mean, they can't find anybody that wants to pay them where they can pay off that debt, and they think it's owed to them, and they're furious about it. I'm sorry, it's not owed to you. You know, if we had done a better job 20, 25 years ago, of course, we mocked it, we made a little fun of it, but truly, it has done damage. You know, we all grew up knowing that you know, there's going to be a winner and a loser in any competition, and we strive for excellence. But when you wind up handing out participation trophies so nobody gets their feelings hurt, it's the same group that received the participation trophy at five that's now screaming in the air at 27 because they can't get a job to pay back their student debt. So anyway, the educational system makes the quickest, well, I'll take that back. Evangelism makes the quickest difference, but education certainly is a major contributor to making a quick turn either to the right or to the wrong. I'll phrase it like that in our society. So we're going to look at America and why we are and the history of education in America. Of course, this was attributed to Abraham Lincoln. But it really has not been proved. It's not in any of his writings. It's just been something that's attributed to him. But some unknown philosopher said that the philosophy of the classroom of one generation become the philosophy of the government in the next. Of course, we know that in America, for over 200 years, we were the pinnacle of freedom. We were a pinnacle of morality and justice. We were that city on a hill, as Bradford said about this new world. Through free enterprise, we led the world in inventions and still do. We've got more Nobel Prize winners than any other country on planet by a long shot. And it's because of the freedom that we have. We have, think of the World Cup. We have people coming over here and that were amazed at Buc-ee's. Now, when you come to the United States of America, and Buc-ee's is what really gets your attention, that shows you just how good we have it. And people were just awed that they got ice in their cups or free refills for their coffee and air conditioning in every building. You know, that is what we take for granted, and that is our norm here. But in other parts of the world, that is very foreign to them. But America has been exceptional, and it's because of this great foundation. Well, in 1962, in the court case Engle versus Vitale,
15: the United States Supreme Court decided that the following voluntary prayer that was offered every day in the public school system was unconstitutional. Now, look at this generic prayer. It said this: Almighty God, we acknowledge our dependence upon thee, and we beg thy blessings upon us, our parents, our teachers, and our country. Wow, that's offensive. No mention of the Lord Jesus. No mention of sin or need of redemption. Simply an innocent, non-sectarian prayer acknowledging God's existence and place of preeminence and asking for his blessings. But this was deemed unconstitutional according to the Establishment Clause, which we'll talk about here momentarily. Then the following year, the same Supreme Court, in the case of School District of Abington Township versus Shemp. This is the famous Madeline Murray O'Hare case that she offered on behalf of her son. The court ruled that the reading of a few verses of the Bible every day could be psychologically harmful to the child. Now imagine that. Reading the Bible could be harmful to the child. And consider what they have been pushing in public education, much to our observation these last 5 years. By the way, her son, Bill Murray, I knew. He used to be a member of CNP, and he became a Christian later in life and was the exact opposite of what his mom was and wanted him to be. In the 1980s, in the case Stone v. Graham, the United States Supreme Court decided that copies of the Ten Commandments could not be posted in public schools because if the copies were posted, then it could have an effect on the kids. It could induce the school children to read, meditate upon, perhaps to venerate and obey the commandments. This is not permissible under the Establishment Clause. So the idea of teaching the kids not to covet or to steal or to commit adultery or to murder was a bad thing if they meditated on that and actually obeyed that. Well, on what grounds do they make these claims? Well, they claim that it violates the Constitution. So it violated what was written in the Constitution, what the authors believed in and intended as they penned the Constitution. Now, the ACLU and the Americans for the United, Americans United for the Separation of Church and State claim that the First Amendment says that there is a wall of separation between church and state. Therefore, you cannot read the Bible in school or pray or post the Ten Commandments. Well, what does the First Amendment actually say? It says this: Congress shall make no law respecting an establishment of religion or prohibiting the free exercise thereof or abridging the freedom of speech or of the press, or of the right of the people peaceably to assemble and to petition the government for a redress of grievances. Now, I'm not going to get into it at length tonight, but look at these five things that are listed here covered in one swoop. Understand that all of this revolved around the church, as most public meetings, whether they be civil or religious, happened at the local meeting house in church. So these five things, even though you get past the Second Amendment and you get into some of the, there are separate amendments that deal with different elements of the judicial system, you would think that maybe those could have been grouped together because of a common subject, but those weren't. Those were separated, but these five all were grouped together. The point I'm wanting to make is this is dealing a lot more with the publication of sermon and materials as such than it was public newspapers. I mean, there were only, I think, 19 public newspapers in 1776. This obviously included that, but it dealt more with your religious belief system than any other area. Otherwise, they wouldn't have been grouped together. Of course, we've already discussed the First Amendment a couple of weeks ago when we dealt with the faith of that first Continental Congress. And we explained then, and I've explained multiple times, that the Establishment Clause had nothing to do with allowing Christianity into the system, but it was establishing a national church in America as they had had in England, where you had the Church of England, and all British citizens were to be members of the Church of England. Therefore, the same man, the king, was the head of the civil governing authority, but he was also your spiritual leader, so he had absolute authority over every element of your life, We did not do that here in America. America had many different Protestant denominations. We had Presbyterians, we had Anglicans, we had Baptists, we had Methodists, we had Lutherans. A secular historian by the name of Patricia Bonomi, that used to be at New York University, did a great, very, if you haven't, it's online. You can search this and read her article. It's not even terribly long, on the religion of the middle colonies and the importance of Christianity in the development of our country. But she, in her research, and again, she's a secular historian. She is not out there pushing things for Family Research Council. But in her study, she determined that 98% of the colonists were some sort of Protestant Christian denomination. So the First Amendment wasn't to restrain Christianity at all, but it was to prohibit the federal government from establishing one official church, one official denomination of Christianity, and then require all American citizens to be members of it. Well, after the election as president under our Constitution, George Washington, who was a devout Episcopalian, he was going to take the oath of office. And again, the understanding historically and around the world at that time was that the religion of the king was the religion of the people. So although they were promised that it wouldn't be, recognize it, the Bill of Rights wasn't completed until 1791. It wasn't ratified until 1791. So they ratified the Constitution 1789. So there was a couple of years there where they were operating under the Constitution with the promise of the coming attached Bill of Rights, but it wasn't actually in place then. But this was the subject of debate. This was the question. Everybody assumed that when Washington actually assumed office as the executive, that he would impose his denomination on others. Well, history records that he wrote letters. Forgive me. Different inquirers as he was taking the oath of office. This one in particular, he wrote just 10 days after his coronation and said this, writing to the General Committee of the United Baptist Churches of Virginia in 1789, said this, "If I could have entertained the slightest apprehension that the Constitution framed by the Constitutional Convention, where I had the honor to preside as president, might possibly endanger the religious rights of any ecclesiastical society, we would say Christian denomination, then certainly I would never have placed my signature on it." So understand, the First Amendment didn't say that Congress shall make no law regarding an establishment of religion, nor can Congress prohibit the free exercise of what was understood to be Christian Protestantism. To the Protestant Episcopal Church, Washington wrote on August the 19th, 1789, he said this, "It affords edifying prospects indeed to see Christians of different denominations dwell together in more charity and conduct themselves in respect to each other with a more Christian-like spirit than ever they have done in any former age or in any nation." The kind of tolerance that was being exhibited here was unheard of historically and again around the country at that time. And it took some getting used to. Baptists and Presbyterians and Methodists and Congregationalists and Lutherans all were afforded equal rights, both civil and religious, in their liberties, regardless of what denomination they belonged to. Now, the famous letter was written by our third president. And understand, just like George Washington, who was a man of unusual character. As a matter of fact, after he had served 8 years as president, he had said that he was going to step down and not serve a third term. King George of England, who was still on the throne at that time, said he just didn't believe it. He said, "Washington will not give up power. No man would give up power once they have it." He said, "If Washington actually does step down," he said something to the effect, "he would be the most remarkable man that ever lived on the planet." And of course, we know that's exactly what President Washington did do. Question didn't really come up again until Jefferson, because there were some questions about Jefferson's diligence in his Christianity. So Jefferson, as our third president, wrote this famous letter that was published or sent on January the 1st, 1802. The famous letter to the Danbury, Connecticut Baptist Association. He said this, believing with you that religion is a matter that lies solely between man and his God, and that he owes account to none other for his faith or his worship, that the legitimate powers of government reach actions only. That's why I don't like thought crimes. You cannot have a thought crime. That's getting into the big brother age. It's what do you do? God will deal with your hearts, but the civil government will deal with your actions. Reach actions only and not opinions. I contemplate with sovereign reverence that act of the whole American people, which declared that their legislature should make no law respecting an establishment of religion. Remember, that's like the Church of England, mandatory membership, mandatory attendance, mandatory tithe, and prohibiting the free exercise thereof. Here's Jefferson's words in this letter, thus building a wall of separation between church and state. So understand, the wall was to protect the church. The goal was keeping the state from controlling the church, not keeping Christianity from influencing public policy. I've shown you in past weeks that every state in the Union, the original 13, had a requirement in their own state constitutions of some sort of statement of faith. That was a state issue. And there were some established state religions in states, but as far as the United States of America, that was not the Congress's business. That was a state issue. As I said, thankfully, this whole thing has changed direction and now has been righted. It was a mess that was made by the Supreme Court in the early 60s, and it now has been corrected by the current Supreme Court. There was a case with Coach Kennedy up in the Northwest, you remember, where he was fired for praying on the center of the football field before football games. And then in a case that our friend Matt Staver was involved with, where in the city of Boston, anybody could fly a flag next to the Massachusetts flag at their courthouse, and they rotated through. There's a different flag there every day of the year. And then when they wanted to fly the Christian flag, I think we've got one over here, then that was, they couldn't do that. And they claimed the First Amendment. And, of course, that was what was thrown out by a unanimous decision. So even these, we've got some radical liberals on the Supreme Court now, but they voted 9-0 unanimously that that was unconstitutional. You cannot oppress Christians because of their faith. So that was the First Amendment. And if that wasn't clear, I gave you the slides a couple of weeks ago when we did the faith of the that first Congress. But this was a study that was done in 1854. And Representative James Meacham was the judiciary chair of the House of Representatives. And they did this study examining what the true intent of the First Amendment was. And he said this, had the people during the Revolution had a suspicion of any attempt to war against Christianity, that revolution would have been strangled in its cradle. At the time of the adoption of the Constitution and the amendments, the universal sentiment was that Christianity should be encouraged, just not any one particular denomination. Any attempt to level and discard all religion would have been viewed with universal indignation. The object was not to substitute Judaism or Islam or atheism as being equal in America with Christianity, but to prevent rivalry between sects of each Christian denomination to the exclusion of others. Now, whether you like that or not, understand that that is what the intention was. Christianity was understood. And as I showed you several weeks ago when we did a lesson on the First Congress and some of their actions, there were court cases where atheists were ruled to not have First Amendment rights as far as attacking the Bible and attacking the person of Jesus Christ, because they considered an attack on Jesus or an attack on the Bible as an attack on the foundation of our America. So that is what they said. I showed you the court cases then. This, whether you like it or not, is the intent of our founders. It must be considered as the foundation on which the whole structure rests. Law will not have permanence or power without the sanction of religious sentiment, without a firm belief that there is a power above us that will reward our virtues and punish our vices. In this age, there can be no substitute for Christianity.

0: Object of that old deluder Satan to keep men from the knowledge of the scriptures, as in former times, by keeping them in an unknown language. In other words, having the Bible not written in English so that Englishmen couldn't read it, or in latter times, not being able to read, so at the least the true sense and meaning of the original might be clouded and corrupted with love and false glosses of saint-seeming deceivers, and to the end that learning may not be buried in the grave of our forefathers in church and commonwealth, the Lord insisting our endeavors, it is therefore ordered that every township in this jurisdiction, after the Lord hath increased them to 50 households, shall forthwith appoint one within their town to teach all children, as shall resort to him to write and to read. When any town shall increase to the number of 100 families or householders, they shall set up a grammar school, the master thereof being able to instruct youth so far as they may be fitted for the university. As I said, this is called the Old Deluder Act, Old Deluder Satan Act, because of the statement that they put in the very first sentence of it. But it was intended to defeat Satan, the old deluder, who in the old world, in the Dark Ages, because of illiteracy and not having access to the scriptures, people were able to be conned by corrupt priests and bishops and subjugated into tyranny. Of course, this Old Deluder Act actually expanded, I'm sorry, I should have, this was the second act. The original act was in 1642, and it said this. So 22 years after the pilgrims landed, about 7 years after the Great Puritan Migration was complete, they issued this for Massachusetts Commonwealth. For as much as the good education of children is of singular behoof and benefit in any commonwealth, their children and apprentices, so much learning as may enable them perfectly to read the English language and to have knowledge of the capital laws, also that all masters of families, or all dads, do once a week, at the very least, catechize their children or teach them a thorough Bible study, and servants in the grounds and principles of religion. Of course, that would be Christianity. We're talking about the pilgrims and the Puritans. And further, that all parents and masters do breed and bring up their children and apprentices in some honest, lawful calling, labor or employment, either in husbandry or in some other trade profitable for themselves. So the purpose of education is to make sure that people could read the Bible and read the law, to make sure that their pastors were rightly preaching the Word of God. This is Pastor Paul Blair of Liberty Church Orlando, heard daily on Exploring the Word. Come and join us for Bible classes at 9:45 and then the worship service at 10:45 at Liberty Church of Orlando. We meet at the House of Hope campus, 2036 36th Street in Orlando. 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
2: 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Throughout God's Word, we see that faithfulness in His enduring promises to the people of Israel. Those promises didn't disappear with the passing of time. God is still faithful. His word still stands, and His people still matter. That truth is at the heart of the International Fellowship.

0: of Christians and Jews. For more than 40 years, the Fellowship has brought Christians and Jews together through a shared commitment to faith, compassion, and standing with one another. 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

0: Have you ever complained to God when you felt overwhelmed? I think most of us have been there. And if circumstances improve, we feel relieved. But what if they don't? Today on Truth for Life Weekend, Alistair Begg explains how our reaction can be dramatically altered even when our circumstances remain unchanged.
1: I invite you to turn to the Old Testament with me to the prophecy of Habakkuk, and which you will find in between Nahum and Zephaniah. So let me read chapter 3 for us, a prayer of Habakkuk the prophet on Shigionoth. Lord, I have heard of your fame. I stand in awe of your deeds, O Lord. Renew them in our day, in our time, make them known in wrath. Remember mercy. God came from Teman, the Holy One from Mount Paran. His glory covered the heavens and his praise filled the earth. His splendor was like the sunrise. Rays flashed from his hand where his power was hidden. Plague went before him. Pestilence followed his steps. He stood and shook the earth. He looked and made the nations tremble. The ancient mountains crumbled, and the age-old hills collapsed. His ways are eternal. I saw the tents of Cushan in distress, the dwellings of Midian in anguish. Were you angry with the rivers, O Lord? Was your wrath against the streams? Did you rage against the sea when you rode with your horses and your victorious chariots? You uncovered your bow. You called for many arrows. You split the earth with rivers. The mountains saw you and writhed. Torrents of water swept by. The deep roared and lifted its waves on high. Sun and moon stood still in the heavens at the glint of your flying arrows, at the lightning of your flashing spear. In wrath you strode through the earth, and in anger you threshed the nations. You came out to deliver your people, to save your anointed one. You crushed the leader of the land of wickedness. You stripped him from head to foot. With his own spear you pierced his head, when his warriors stormed out to scatter us, gloating as though about to devour the wretched who were in hiding. You trampled the sea with your horses, churning the great waters. I heard, and my heart pounded, my lips quivered at the sound. Decay crept into my bones, and my legs trembled. Yet I will wait patiently for the day of calamity to come on the nation invading us. Though the fig tree does not bud and there are no grapes on the vines, though the olive crop fails and the fields produce no food, though there are no sheep in the pen and no cattle in the stalls, yet I will rejoice in the Lord. I will be joyful in God my Savior. The sovereign Lord is my strength. He makes my feet like the feet of a deer. He enables me to go on the heights. For the director of music on my stringed instruments, thanks be to God for his word. Father, now we pray that in turning to your word, the Spirit of God will teach us and that we will be changed as a result of our encounter with you, the living God, through your written word, the Bible, as we pray in the name of your Son, Jesus. Amen. Life, by its very nature, is untidy. It constantly defies our attempts to control it. We are challenged by it on multiple levels, on virtually a daily basis. Physically, we are clearly not in charge, and silly if we think it to be other than that. Emotionally, we are often very quickly overwhelmed and find that things that we thought we had control over have unraveled before us, and we find ourselves in difficulty and often in sadness and chaos. Spiritually, by our nature without God, left to ourselves, we are confused. We are like those who are always learning and yet never able to come to a knowledge of the truth. And all of these circumstances and more besides are inevitably represented when a congregation of this size gathers as it does routinely on the first day of the week. And this congregation represents a whole variety of perspectives on life itself, on who God is, on what the Bible is. And I am not unaware of that when I speak Sunday by Sunday. But I want you to know, especially for those of you whose view of the world differs from this, that all of our study of the Bible starts from the position that the Bible is God's Word. That God, in His Word, has said exactly what He wants to say, and that He has said it in precisely the form that He wants it to be said. Some who are here today may doubt the very existence of God, and therefore would have no truck with the idea that the Bible is God's Word. Why would anybody be concerned about it, to study it, and to declare it as being authoritative? I recognize that. Some regard God either as a figment of their imagination or as of their own creation, a God who exists for them, not by whose power they exist. And they determine just what it is they believe, and not least of all about the Bible. And I recognize that some are in that position too. But we are starting from the position that the Bible is God's Word. That doesn't clean everything up. Some people think it does. Some people think that the reason that we would be prepared to affirm that is in order to remove the difficulties. But in actual fact, it introduces almost as many difficulties as it removes. For example, if our world is chaotic, haphazard, and devoid of meaning, then while we may be disappointed by the horrible events of life, we should simply take them in our stride. After all, what do we expect? There is no one in charge, there is no one responsible, no one has made anything, no one has appointed anything. It's all just unfolding before us. Interestingly, those who would affirm that kind of existence, when things go wrong, often immediately want to lay the blame at the feet of some God, real or imagined. A God in whom they say they do not believe, but yet whom they want to hold responsible for the earthquake in China, or for the tsunami, or for whatever else it might be. Why they say that? They're not even sure themselves. What the Bible says is that God has set eternity in their hearts, that they know of God by their very creation, and although they turn their back on God and they marshal arguments in order to make it possible for them to deny God, yet when the chips are down, He is once again reintroduced, not as a God to be praised, but as a God to be abused. For the believer in this God, the God and Father of our Lord Jesus Christ, we also have a challenge that comes as a result of affirming that God is all good and He is all powerful. And yet, we face disappointment, disease, chaos, heartache, and violence. And so people justifiably will ask the question, if this God of creation is all powerful and all good, then why are things the way they are? Such questions are not unusual. They come routinely, and they're found frequently in the Bible. And indeed, the prophecy of Habakkuk begins with two of those very questions. This little prophecy, about 600 or 700 years before Jesus, begins with Habakkuk bewailing the fact of injustice and violence, strife and conflict. The law of the land is paralyzed. The wicked seem to be winning out over those who are seeking to do the right thing. Not an uncommon set of circumstances, and yet all those years before. And his dilemma is the dilemma that emerges from a belief in God. And he is concerned about two things. One, God's timing. How long is this going to go on? And two, God's apparent tolerance of evil and of injustice. How long is this going to last? And why do you tolerate it? Again, I say to you, those are contemporary questions. The answer that God provides begins in verse 5 of chapter 1, and the answer that He gives presents an even bigger problem than the first one introduced by the prophet. Because what God says in response is that He is raising up a pagan people who will punish His people. So His people have been doing bad things, and He's determined that He will raise up a nation that does really bad things to punish and to take care of those who are doing quite bad things. Oh, now Habakkuk has a double problem, the problem of his initial question and then the problem of God's answer. Well, God replies in chapter 2, and he says, well, the actual fact of the matter is that justice will inevitably prevail, that the earth will be filled with the glory of God, verse 14 of chapter 2, as the waters cover the sea. And as Habakkuk sits or stands in the beginning of chapter 2 in expectation, laying his requests like the psalmist before God, he's waiting to see what God will say. Interesting verbs, aren't they? You usually listen to hear what somebody will say, but here the prophet is listening to see what God will say. A reminder to us that actions in this instance speak louder than words as well. And in chapter 2, in this wonderful, poetic, challenging chapter, God says, don't you worry. The instrument that I am raising up to deal with problem number one, I will deal with and deal with properly as well. And so in coming to chapter 3, we notice, first of all, that the prophet reacts. The prophet reacts. If you take verse 2 and 3, you can see this initial reaction. Lord, I have heard of your fame. I stand in awe of your deeds, O Lord. Renew them in our day. In our time, make them known. In wrath, remember mercy. And we might want to add to that verse 16, where his reaction to the further statement that he himself is the bearer of is as described there. I heard, and my heart pounded. My lips quivered at the sound, decay kept into my bones, and my legs trembled. So what we discover is this, that the complaints with which he has begun, how long and why, are now replaced with awe and with wonder. And there in verse 2 of the chapter, you will see that he stands to attention, as it were, before the display of God's power. If you like, God provided his own firework display in verse 4. His splendor was like the sunrise. Rays flashed from his hand where his power was hidden. And immediately, instantaneously, Habakkuk finds that he stands, he rises to his feet in the display of God's majesty and power. If you've been at events where something of significance takes place, not just the singing or the playing of the national anthem, but if somebody does something spectacularly well, whether it is in a concert or someone playing a guitar or whatever it might be, and all of a sudden you discover that people all around the place just stand to their feet and they stand in awe and in wonder. Isn't it awesome that this person is able to do this? That's what they're saying by standing. And the prophet stands in awe of God's deeds. God, in his majesty, has brought him to his feet. But in verse 16, it is the same majesty and power of God that has floored him, floored him. He not only rises to adore God's splendor, but he falls on his face before all that he has revealed of himself. And you will notice his heart pounds and his lips quiver and his feet give out. And we find him literally flattened by the devastating impact of God's might. You see, this is in direct contrast to the invented gods with which chapter 2 has closed. At the end of chapter 2, the pagan nation that was being used in order to punish God's people is described under the rubric of their pathetic and futile idolatry. And the prophet asks in verse 18, of what value is an idol since a man has carved it? Or an image that teaches lies? For he who makes it trusts in his own creation. He makes idols that cannot speak. Now just pause here for a moment and think this out. Because this is the issue of idolatry. The issue of idolatry is that it is not only futile, but it is foolish. It is eminently foolish. for people to say, well, no, I don't believe in the God of the Bible. I don't believe in a creator God. I don't believe in the God of Abraham and Isaac and of Jacob. But I'm not saying I don't believe in God. Well, all right. Well, then tell me what you are saying. And then they will say things like, well, I believe that God is a cosmic principle into which I plug. Or I believe that God is inside of myself. Or I believe that essentially, since I am part of humanity, since humanity is part of creation, since God himself is part of the creation that he made, then I am somehow or another part of God myself. So when you run up against it, when life is so horribly untidy, when the wheels fall off, when tragedy hits, when sickness beckons, when you stand before an open grave, to whom do you go? To the God of your own creation? I like to think of God as opposed to a God who stands outside of time, who has created the world and all that is in it. Who stands to attention before a block of wood? Who falls on the floor between an idol of my own invention? No, you see, the God of the Bible is a God who calls people to their feet, is a God who demands attention, is a God who, in the display of his sovereign power and majesty, causes men and women to put their hands over their mouths, brings them to their feet in adoration and in awe, and puts them down on the floor of their bedroom before the displays of his majesty and his power. Small wonder that when J.B. Phillips, our favorite paraphraser of the New Testament, wrote his book concerning men and women's view of God, the title of the book was, Your God is Too Small. You see, what Habakkuk is doing here in his very own prophecy is that every display of God's power, every revealing of God's character, is like, for the prophet, another piece of the jigsaw. He reaches, as it were, into the box that God has provided, and he picks out another piece, and he places it in the picture that is being formed. He is, if you like, developing his own theology as he goes along. Logos, the word, or knowledge. Theos, God. Knowledge of God. His knowledge of God is growing as he comes along. And as the pieces go into the puzzle, he realizes this is why God is doing this. This is who God is. I asked him why, and he answered in this way. I asked him how long, and he responded in this way. And so it is that now you find him waiting patiently. Verse 16b, yet I will wait patiently. Well, that's a bit of a change, isn't it? Because you weren't waiting patiently when you started your little prophecy, Habakkuk. No, you were shouting. You were banging on the table. How long, O Lord? How long is this going on? Why is this happening? Why isn't this sorted out now? Look at the change. I will wait patiently. What happened? Did he get an answer? Yes, did he get the answer he expected? No. Did his circumstances change? Not a bit. God just displayed himself. And then he said, you know what I think I ought to do? I think I should wait patiently. Good idea, Habakkuk. God perfectly understands your questions at the beginning. He understands that. But that's the right response. I will wait patiently, verse 16, and I will pray fervently, verse 2. And his prayer is clear. Do in our day what you've done in other days. Renew your deeds in our day. In our time, make them known. In wrath, remember your mercy. It's as though Habakkuk is living in a kind of flat, uneventful era. Nothing much is going on. And then all of this violence and destruction and injustice breaks out. And he knows that God needs to intervene. And he cries out to him. And now as he says, I'm going to wait patiently, he says, I'm also going to use the time to talk to you. And this is what I'm asking you. In your wrath, remember your mercy. Incidentally, a prayer that would only finally be answered if you fast forward 700 years to a scene outside of the walls of Jerusalem and to the second person of the Trinity, Jesus Christ the Son, hanging on a cross and declaring, "It is finished." What is finished? The work of redemption, whereby he took in himself all of God's righteous wrath against sin, and he displayed in himself all of God's mercy provided for the sinner. Well, that's something of the prophet's reaction. Secondly, the prophet reviews. And in verses 3 to 15, what you have is a wonderful poem. It is a classic example, I'm told, of Hebrew poetry. My time in Hebrew class was fairly brief and rather unrewarding. And so I read that it was a classic example of Hebrew poetry. I'm passing that information on to you. I don't want you to get any impression that I actually know that firsthand. So for those of you who read the Hebrew Bible, you can check, then you can let me know. And I know there are some who can. But I'm going to take it at face value because it certainly reads very well in the English, doesn't it? And I tried to read it as best as I could. It provides a magnificent and a frightening picture of God's acts in history. It displays his power not only over nature, but also over all of the nations. So, for example, look at verse 6. God stood, as it were, and he shook the earth. He looked and made the nations tremble. You know, we all had school teachers like that, didn't we? They never had to raise their voice. Mrs. Walker, my English teacher, she never raised her voice. Never, ever. She only needed to raise her eyebrows. And that was it. I don't know how she did it. Other teachers had mayhem on their hands. Chaos. Would you please be quiet? I'll send you to the headmaster. Da da da da da da da da. Mrs. Walker, no, just... This is the picture of God. He just looks... So when you're tempted to get all bent out of shape about the United Nations, or phenomenally excited about the United Nations, when you see them all sitting in their circle there with their microphones and their little signs, all resplendent in their glory, and all the events of the nations as described here and as described on a daily basis in our news broadcasts, are under the control of the Creator of the ends of the earth, who doesn't grow weary and whose wisdom is unsearchable.
0: 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We'll hear the conclusion next weekend. Just last week, Alistair taught from 2 Timothy at the Basics Conference for Pastors and Church Leaders, encouraging pastors to preach God's Word faithfully and trust in the sufficiency of the Scriptures. And that's the key theme of today's featured resource. 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It's titled, "Guarding the Truth." 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As you go through the guide, you'll learn about the dangers of false teaching that threatened the early church and continue to threaten the church today. 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I'm Bob Lapine. Thanks for listening. How can we continue to trust God when our prayers aren't answered the way we'd hoped? Join us next weekend for the answer. The Bible teaching of Alistair Begg is furnished by Truth For Life, where the learning is for living.
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15: It's time for Ministry Update with Salem Media Group Ministry Development Director, John Stolz.
17: Thank you, Pete. Good afternoon. It is Sunday afternoon. It is time for another Ministry Update. I'm John Stolz, Ministry Development Director here at The Word. My guest this afternoon is a pastor. He is a podcaster. He is a novelist. And now, he's got a strange cap that he is wearing. He is a fiction novelist. Now, you wouldn't think of Zach Terry in those descriptions, but welcome to the program, Zach.
18: Thank you, John. It's an honor to be with you.
17: You have a couple of things going on. You have a brand new novel out, but you also have a special event coming up at First Baptist Church of Ferrandina Beach, just north of Jacksonville. And what is the celebration dinner, I guess?
18: It is the Maximum Life Celebration Dinner. We do it annually. And this year, the two things, the book, this is going to be the big release party for the book. So we're going to bring out some of the artifacts that were used in research and talk about the history of the church and the way that our church was founded. And at the same time, we're using it to raise funds for the next year of radio ministry and ministry around the world.
17: How long have you been doing the celebration dinner?
18: Celebration dinner, this is probably our fourth year, so it's relatively new, but it's growing every year, and it's kind of something our people look forward to as we kind of show a young ministry like ours grows rapidly, and so this year it's doubled in reach, and you know they're always excited to see what we're doing next.
17: Your church, First Baptist Church of Ferrandina Beach, has been designated as one of the top 100 fastest-growing churches in the United States.
18: That's
17: congratulations
18: right.
17: on that. And what, besides your expository preaching and the Lord blessing your congregation, what other things do you think has led to this explosion of membership?
18: Well, you know, this county is not a large county, so the church averages about 1,350 in worship, but that's in Orlando, that's not a huge church, but in Nassau County, Florida, that's quite large. And, you know, it's a growing county, but it's a great church, and we have a strong legacy. You know, this church was planted the year that Abraham Lincoln was inaugurated, and so it's very unusual for a church that's that old to be growing and having some of its best days, you know, this far along.
17: The book you have just actually released a couple of weeks early, The Silver and the Blood, that really is that tied to the growth of First Baptist of Ferrandina Beach?
18: Really, it's more tied to the birthing of the church. So when I came 9 years ago, one of the first things that I saw was a silver, very pretty, ornate silver communion set that was sent to the church immediately after the Civil War. And so I asked some of the oldest members of the church where it came from, and they said that the sort of the folklore around that set was that it was sent from New Jersey by Union soldiers who had worshipped here in Fernandina during the occupation. And so this church began, we think COVID was difficult. Imagine planting a church and then our nation fall into civil war. And so James Kirk Mendenhall came down from Princeton University and was the first pastor of this new church. And immediately after he began growing the church, preaching the word, gunboats came down the Nassau Sound and occupied the city. And so during that time, the Baptist churches of the South sent their silver to Richmond to fund the Confederacy. And so the best we can tell, when those Union troops occupied the city, they were allowed to worship at the Baptist church. And subsequently, you know, they went back to New Jersey and wanted to replace that silver that had been given away against them. And so it's just a great story of redemption and how people who are enemies in the world can be brought back to be in communion with God and one another through the gospel.
17: On October 18th, that actual communion set is going to be on display in the foyer of First Baptist Church of Ferrandina Beach. So let's get into a little bit of the book itself. You wrote in the foreword, this should be plainly said that this is a novel The silver is real. The occupation of Ferrandina is real. The Fort Clinch is real. You go on to say, I've labored to keep the setting true to its time, the climate, the fevers, the tide, the steamers, the worship, and the theology of a mid-century Baptist congregation. But the people who moved through these pages, then the story of why the silver came south, are the work of imagination standing on the foundation of legend. How long?
18: That's right.
17: You have been, I know we have touched on this several times in the past over the, well, two and a half, 3 years. How long have you been working on this labor of love?
18: Well, you know, it's sort of like asking a pastor how long it took him to write a sermon. The answer is 30 years, 40 years, however long he's been preaching. And for a book on the Civil War, for a young man who grew up in the South in the buckle of the Bible Belt in the heart of Dixie in Alabama, in some ways, my entire life. You know, I was hearing the stories of different battles that took place and visiting battlefields as a child. And so I always wondered what all that was for. And so finding a way to, you know, tell the church's history, the history of my people, and then at the same time to show how the gospel can do a life-changing, redirecting effect so that former enemies become brothers and sisters. You know, in the South, African Americans could join Baptist, Methodist, Presbyterian churches that were predominantly white. So in the earliest days of First Baptist, we had enslaved members. But soon, you know, at the end of this book, I don't want to steal the thunder, but at the end of this book, we see a great change take place. And I think that's the message of the gospel and its impact here in the South as well as in the North.
17: You did a lot of research on this, and you did a lot of research on the Civil War era church. And what do you want most Christians to know as a result of that research?
18: Well, I think that a lot of times we can study a time frame of history and know about the troop movements and the battles that took place, but God was working during that time. And there were some great revivals that swept through the Union and the Confederacy camps in the midst of that great war. And those stories aren't always told. And on both sides, you know, you had men of faith that were fighting. And so, you know, I hope to take Mendenhall, the founding pastor of this church, and follow his journey as a bystander, as a chaplain, and let him tell us a little bit about what God was doing in those trenches and in those camps.
17: What one moment when you were doing your research, did you feel or did you have an instance where the hair on your arm actually stood up?
18: Well, probably the primary enslaved member of the church, his name was Cuffy Solomon, and seeing the insights that he had and that his wife shared, they almost played the role of the Holy Spirit through the book. And they were speaking of the unseen hand of God's providence and recognizing that nothing is incidental, that God is unveiling a great story of which we have the privilege of being a part.
17: When you were doing all of this research and at the same time you were preparing your weekly message and your radio broadcast, did you ever find that a sermon kind of ended up in the manuscript or the other way around?
18: Oh, certainly. Certainly. Yeah, quite a few times we would allow, you know, I did some research on what songs the church were singing back in those days. And so I asked our worship leader to include some of those songs in our worship. We referred to the silver communion set during our own experience of communion. In fact, on October 15th, when we have the Maximum Life Dinner, that's one of the things we will get to do is take communion from that same silver communion set.
17: Now, you say you spent almost a lifetime in drafting and completing this book. How many manuscripts did you wind up scrapping and starting over?
18: Quite a few. Quite a few, as I'm told, is the norm. But in reality, probably about 3 years of work on the project. But yes, quite a few. And, you know, the book took some twists and turns and seemed to be going one way and ended up going another. You know, sort of like Choose Your Own Adventure, you know, back in the day. And at the same time, you want to allow the story to be inspired by real events. And so we knew where it began, we knew where it landed, but we didn't know the story in between, and that was part of the fun.
17: Without being a spoiler, what's the question at the heart of the book that you hope readers will keep chewing on long after the last page of the book?
18: Well, you know, sometimes it's easier to see the answers to our own questions through other people's stories. And so the question that's being raised through the book is, can people who are enemies be reconnected? So you have North and South, you have black and white, you have the wealthy, you have the poor, all through the story. And can those people who are enemies before Christ become not only friends, but family after Christ? And that's what this communion set was all about.
17: We are just about out of time, Zach. Now, where can I know the book is available at Amazon. Where else is the book available?
18: You can get the book at ZachTerryBooks.com, and bookstores are starting to order it. It'll take a little while for them to get those stocked, but right now you can get it at ZachTerryBooks.com, and then you can get tickets to the dinner at MaximumLifeDinner.com.
17: If this were taken to a screenplay, who would you want to play Pastor Mendenhall?
18: Well, Lucas Black would probably be the one that I would pick, simply because he's from my hometown of Moulton, Alabama. And he could get the accent right. He could get the intonations correct. So he would probably be the one I would go with.
17: Well, that is it for Ministry Update for this week. 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
21: Ronald Reagan understood that freedom sometimes requires more than quiet diplomacy. It requires moral clarity. On June 12, 1987, standing before the Brandenburg Gate in a divided Berlin, Reagan issued a direct challenge to Soviet leader Mikhail Gorbachev. "Mr. Gorbachev, tear down this wall." The Berlin Wall was more than concrete and barbed wire. It represented a system that restricted movement, divided families, and denied millions the freedoms Americans often take for granted. Reagan refused to treat that division as permanent. He understood that free nations must be willing to identify the difference between liberty and oppression, and have the courage to say so. 2 years later, the Berlin Wall fell. Freedom survives when people refuse to accept tyranny as inevitable. So when freedom is challenged today, will we have the courage to defend it with the same clarity?
22: Grace Notes is sponsored by Sandback Ministries.
23: Welcome to Grace Notes. Barbara Sandvik has been following the life and works of the prophet Elijah. We've seen him travel from a palace to a wilderness and then to a pagan land. God has protected him from the wrath of a king, provided for him through a wild raven and a starving widow, and has powerfully wakened the widow's son from death. Elijah's faith has grown as a result of his obedience. Now he's ready to face Ahab again and do the job these experiences have groomed him to do, calling the Israelites back to God.
0: If Elijah had developed his own training program, it probably wouldn't have included a wilderness, a wild bird, or a widow. But through these tools, he experienced God's protection, provision, and his power. Elijah found he could take refuge in God, who made him and had a plan for his life. He found refuge both in physical shelter and in spiritual solace. King David also understood God's protection in his desert experiences. In Psalm 57:1, he wrote, "I will take refuge in the shadow of your wings until the disaster has passed." And in Psalm 63:7, he probably sang, "Because you are my help, I will sing in the shadow of your wings." The metaphor, shadow of your wings, is an image of God's protection and care. As a shadow provides relief from the merciless sun and a bird covers her young in the nest, so God provides a place of refuge. He hides our very

Psalm 138:8 says, "The Lord will fulfill His purpose for me." God's purpose for Elijah was to be His spokesman. Proverbs 19:21 states, "Many are the plans in a man's heart, but it is the Lord's purpose that prevails." To be God's spokesman, Elijah had to know God's plan and purpose. Elijah learned that God's plan is unfolded through prayer, and that God responds to it. When the widow's son died, there was nothing he could do to remedy the situation. He was humbled. Without God's power, his words were meaningless. By preventing Elijah from meeting his own needs, God taught Elijah true dependence on him. This is what was needed to handle the task ahead. 1 Kings chapter 18 begins, "After a long time, in the third year, the word of the Lord came to Elijah, 'Go and present yourself to Ahab, and I will send rain on the land.' So Elijah went to present himself to Ahab." I noticed right away the words, "long time." Nothing great is ever accomplished in a hurry. For both Paul and Moses, a prolonged period of solitude was an important ingredient in their preparation and a necessary part in the maturing process. In training for a ministry, God does not shorten the training days as we so often wish to do. Psalm 27:14 says,

Eagles know how to wait. They sit on rocks and quietly wait for the wind to lift them to higher places. In a spiritual sense, the wind represents the Holy Spirit in our lives. To wait upon the Lord means to trust in God's goodness and timing, to intertwine our will to God's. It also means to look to the Lord, expecting His help and tarrying until He shows you the right time to act. What can we expect when we obey? We can expect renewed strength to be able to fly above, run away from, or walk through any problem that comes our way with godly strength that doesn't give out. Don't settle for less than God's best by not being willing to wait. In God's waiting room, take time to enjoy His presence like King David did. He wrote in Psalm 16:11, "You have made known to me the path of life. You will fill me with joy in your presence."

Jesus told us just what we had to do when he said, "Come unto me, all ye that labor and are heavy laden, and I will give you rest. Take my yoke upon you and learn of me, for I am

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5: 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And here Peter wants us to see just how much God has already done within us the moment we came to Christ. You see, when we gave our lives to Jesus, something real happened. We became an instrument in His hands to be used with His purpose in mind. Everything we need to live for Him has already been given to us. So it's not about how worthy we feel, it's about who God says we are. So today Pastor Jack teaches that God has given us everything we need to live the life that He's called us to live. It's all about trusting in the strength that He's already provided. So when we stumble and we feel like giving up, well, the answer is to get back up again and keep moving forward. Now with his message called Look What You've Become, Part 2, here's Pastor and Bible teacher Jack Hibbs.
6: Mark this down. We're talking about a supplied abundance. Look, mark it in your Bible. I don't know how else to say it. If I could stand on my head, that would be carnal, but I would do it just to get the point across. The scripture here is declaring to us everything that you and I need to live a powerful Christian life has already been given. It's already available to us. If you and I do not live a powerful Christian life, it's my fault. It's your fault, not his fault. Everything's been given. All truth, if we would just believe it. If we would leave this building today taking God at His word, you, God would use as an instrument in His hand, and He, because He's made you complete, would transform the world that you come in contact with. Guaranteed. I do not have confidence in me. I love you, but I don't have confidence in you. It's the confidence in the Holy Spirit to use anyone who's yielded to the will of God, God who has made you complete by the finished work of Jesus. Positionally, God looks at you and says, imagine God looks down from heaven and says, man, that person trusts me, loves, he understands Jesus died on the cross for him, my Holy Spirit's upon him. if he would just take what I've given him. I've supplied everything that pertains to godly living and righteousness and virtue by grace, and just go with it. Go. And as I thought of that, I thought about a parent, how a parent gets so frustrated when they know that their kid has got it within them. Say, Mom, I can't do it. What does Mom counter back with? Yes, you can. Now, the kid probably thinks, oh gosh, I guess parents are supposed to say that kind of stuff. Look, if you're a loving parent and your kid is doing something and you know they're not cut out to do it, it's just ain't, it's not for them, it's not in the stars for them to do. You would, come on, try, and they just can't do it. Then you say to them, you know what, let's try something else. Why? Because you don't want to kill your kid. You don't want to make them try to be something that they're not supposed to be. That comes from the love of the parent. But when God looks at you after all that Jesus has provided for us, and we say things like, I can't do that. I can't live like that. I can't do that. I can't think like that. I can't be that. I'm going to say it straight up. I can't be that joyful. I can't be that happy in God. I've got to walk around flogging myself, dragging myself through the mud because, you know, I this and that. And oh my goodness. Get your eyes off of you. Every time you fail, go to him and get up and go. Get up and go. What if I fall down 10 times? You get up 10 times. You get up and go. He's provided it all. He has supplied everything to us in abundance. Everybody makes fun of Peter. He's the only guy in the Bible I know that does math here. He uses the word multiplied. This is a big deal. He talks about grace. This is the divine favor of God upon your life. Listen, respond to me right now. Are you a Christian? Raise your hand to heaven. According to the Bible, you have already been given a multiplied grace upon your life. It exists. Friends, listen, you must believe God's word. How in the world are you going to get to heaven? You claim to believe in God when you can't believe, you can't even claim to believe that what he has supplied for you. This is fundamental. Oh, God's going to take me to heaven. Then you must also believe that he has supplied for you already and multiplied in abounding divine favor. It's called grace. He did that. He did it. He went like this. And put it upon you. Peace. This is awesome. See the word peace? The word means at ease, rest. It's to have the peace. Listen, it's to have the peace with God and the peace of God. Because you now have peace with God, there's no more headbutting with you and God. You have the right faith. Now you have peace. All of this is multiplied. Peter is saying that these truths, look at the Bible carefully, verse 2, grace and peace be multiplied to you in, here it is, the epigenosko is the word, the knowledge of God. What does that mean? Epigenosko, funny word. It's awesome meaning. It means you, the believer, will experience God's nature. That your knowledge of God, listen, it's so important, is not a theology of the head. There's a lot of people with theology of the head. It's the theology of the head and the heart. This is a theology, a knowledge of God, and the word implies that it's experiential. It means it works. If you have an airplane, like over here at the airport, there's a lot of them. There's airplanes that are labeled experimental aircraft. Did you know that? Over here at the local airport, they got all kinds of experimental aircraft. I don't advise any of you to get into an airplane that says experimental aircraft. Why? Because they're working out the bugs. They don't know if it works exactly right yet. I'm not going to get in that. It's still being worked on. Listen, Your faith is not still being worked on in its foundation. Jesus came, died, rose again from the dead, and that's a fact. You can experience the power of that truth, epigenosko, but you would also understand what Peter came to be a great picture of us for, that every day you experience that foundational truth, you are the one that's experiencing on a day-to-day basis and ever getting closer, increasing knowledge of God. This is the Christian life. It's absolutely precious. In John 17, verse 3, John 17, 3, Jesus said, "And this is eternal life, that they may," what's the word? "Know." That they may know you. Jesus is talking about the Father. He's talking to the Father. If you read that whole chapter, Jesus is saying, this is eternal life, that they might know you. That they might experience you, Father, the only true God and Jesus Christ whom you've sent. I always find that interesting. Look at that verse. If you look in your Bible, by the way, the letters are written in red. What does that mean, anyone? It means Jesus is speaking them. So if this is written in red, imagine those words in red. Jesus is saying, and this is eternal life, that they may know you, the only true God, and Jesus Christ, whom you've sent. Who's speaking? That's what I'm asking you. Who's the one talking? Jesus is physically speaking. Yeah, I heard it over here. It's the Holy Spirit talking. Notice the structure. He would have said, and this is eternal life, that they may know you, the only true God, and me, whom you've sent. You could easily, in seminary, defend from this one verse that there's a triunity speaking here, or the triunity represented here. That's for some other day. What grace, what peace are we talking about? It's a grace, listen, it's a grace that's already been supplied. Look at your Bible. There's not more coming. It is all there. Imagine, it is a heap of grace for your life. That God's divine favor is upon you to get you all the way through. Secondly, it's a peace ready to be experienced. Every one of us, I'll throw myself under the bus with hopes that it will relate to you. Whenever Jack does not experience peace, it's because I am not doing what the Bible says. When I get anxious, when I'm fretting, I'm thinking about yesterday. I was late to a funeral, and when I'm traveling alone, I'm never late. I have to underline that. My dad grilled it into me. If you're going to be late, don't even show up. Get there an hour or at maybe 30 minutes before you're supposed to, but never late. And if you're 1 minute late, you're late. Okay? And so I was late. And here's the thing. I'm so grateful for the Bible because it's all true. So I'm following Google Maps and I'm going along and it's saying, I don't know what was wrong. I don't know if the Chinese attacked yesterday, our internet system or whatever GPS, but my GPS is saying, turn left in 300 feet. Then I turn left and it says, do a U-turn. Go back to where the direction you were going and go continue a mile and a half. And I said, there's nobody in the car. And I, you know, it's in a girl's voice. And I'm saying, well, what's wrong with you? I'm driving. I'm going, what is wrong with you? You tell me left and then you say this and then you're going this way. And she did that 3 or 4 times. And I was being misled by these utterances of false information. but I'm dependent upon it to guide me. In life, what is it that you're dependent upon to guide you? What is your guide?
7: 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And now, let's get back to today's message. Once again, here's Pastor Jack.
6: Are you immovable because of this truth? Do you understand that Peter is now standing there, gray-haired, old, weathered? Don't you just, to me, I'm saying this, and it's just, to me, beautiful. A weathered saint of God who I appreciate so much because he started out a knucklehead, bozo, bumbling person just like you and I. And as we've been growing in the grace and knowledge of Jesus Christ, we've been exposed to this knowledge of God. We've all here today would have to stand and give testimony to the incredible multiplied grace that God has given us in life. And the more we just settle down and focus on that reality and we think of ourselves, will I someday grow to be an old, weathered, grayed soldier conducting a combat faith in the Lord Jesus that hung in there? Because you know what? He's the one. This guy, Peter, when in a moment of inspiration, when Jesus said to them all, unless you eat the flesh of the Son of God and drink his blood, you'll have no part of me. He said, well, that's creepy. Yeah, and then the next thing he did, he picked up bread and had a cup of wine and said, here you go. It says that at that moment, many of the disciples were stumbled at what he said. And Jesus said, the words that I've just spoken to you, they are spirit, and they are truth. Did you hear that? Yeah. You don't go around eating flesh and drinking blood. That's insane. He said, the words I've just spoken to you, they're spirit and they're truth. Aren't you getting it? And every Jew in the audience should have gotten it. They believe this, which is a Middle Eastern thing. I love it. And I've enjoyed this. I've enjoyed this in Jewish homes in the Middle East and in Muslim homes in the Middle East. I've had tremendous fellowship around this table where you recline. And everybody at the table that invites you to such a meal, it's the culture of the Middle East. They tear from the bread and they hand you the loaf, and you tear from it and you pass it around. Isn't that sweet? We get all weird. Oh man, do you wash your hands? Listen, the basket that has the falafel in it. You grab a falafel and you pass the basket. The tray, usually flat platter of the best hummus in the world. You scoop it. And you're talking, and you're in conversation. And the understanding is this. Hey, everything I'm eating, he's eating. Everything I'm eating, she's eating. We're one. It's a hospitality thing. It's awesome. We should do that in America. We drive through McDonald's. It's pathetic. We need to sit down and fellowship. And it was all a very beautiful thing. And Jesus is saying, Do you have this truth of me in you? In the disciples, it says in John 6, verse 66, because they were offended at what he said, many of them turned and walked with him no more. Jesus later goes on to say, hey, Peter, are you going to leave too? Isn't that great? Gosh, does Jesus say that to you? Jack, are you going to, everybody's offended at me. Everybody wants to not speak about me. Are you going to leave too? And Peter, precious Peter, says, it's so awesome. To whom shall we go? You're the only one that has the words of eternal life. Isn't that a great thing? I just love that. I bet it sounds so sterile in the Bible. I bet you Jesus said, are you going to go too? Because everybody's walking away. And I could just see Peter. What? No one else is saying the things you're saying. You're the one that's doing all these amazing things and saying all these amazing things that causes our hearts to pound and throb. You're the only one that makes sense. I don't care what people are doing. You alone have the words of eternal life. There is no other gig in town like this one. You are the only one who has said such things. Is that true in your life? I hope your connection with him is personal. Do you know him as the great God and Savior? That God looked down into your life and in his purity, holiness, and righteousness, in his plan, poor Jack, born into a world of sin, a son of Adam and Eve, yet still possessing the ability to choose right from wrong, I'm going to send him my gospel message. I'm going to arrange it in such a way he won't know what's coming. I'll spring it on him. But at the same time, his life's experience, I'll use it to get his attention. So let's see what he does with the offer when the invitation comes. Of course, God knows all things. He doesn't learn anything. He knew what I would do. He knew what you would do. And then the news comes, the invitation comes. And I have to confess with Peter, you alone have the words of eternal life, Jesus. Let's pray together. Father, we ask, Lord, right here, right now, in this moment of time, the truth is in us. No one's fooling you. You alone have the words of eternal life. My friends, today it may not seem perhaps that significant on the surface, but it is eternally significant. The passages of Scripture and what Peter is arguing today, do you believe this? Do you believe that Jesus is our blessed hope? Our great God and Savior. He's not an angel. He's not a man. He's not a prophet. Imagine for a moment in your mind's eye, friend, in your imagination. Imagine the heavens above. Think of a funnel. Think of a plastic funnel that you'd have maybe in your shop or your kitchen. You have a funnel. It's broad and wide at the top and it's narrow at the bottom. Imagine the infinite God stepping inside the top of that funnel. And he relegates himself down, down, down into the little tight small end of the funnel and slips out of eternity into time and space in this world. And he's deposited by the power of the Holy Spirit in the womb of a teenage girl, Mary. It had to happen in Nazareth, according to the prophets. But she lives 88 miles away from Bethlehem, where the prophet said the Son of God will be born in Bethlehem. An edict is made in Rome, political intrigue declared by the emperor to the world. And Mary has to immigrate, be an immigrant back to her homeland of birth, to Bethlehem of Judea. And there, according to the ancient prophets and according to New Testament reality, Jesus was born. That funnel, as it were, ended by God draping himself in humanity, in human skin. He didn't come as an angel. He's not going to die for angels. He's not going to redeem angels. He didn't come as an animal. He's not going to redeem animals. That's not his plan. He came for those whom he loved and created in his own image. He came for you. And right now, my friend, right now, you need to choose Jesus today. You need to let him into your life. That's why he came, that you might let him in. Please, I know that we can go through an altar call, that we can get you to raise your hands, and there's time for those things, and there's place for that. But right here, right now, friend, are you saying, would you say yes to him? Would you say, Lord, come into me? You came into this world to come into me. And I ask you to save me because I proclaim you today as my Lord and Savior. Thank you for dying on the cross for my sins that I owed the penalty of my life and judgment. Thank you for taking that spot for me. You rose again from the dead to guarantee that I'll make it to heaven. I now forsake my life. I declare myself dead to me and alive to you. And all God's people said, amen.
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19: Ronald Reagan understood that freedom sometimes requires more than quiet diplomacy. It requires moral clarity. On June 12, 1987, standing before the Brandenburg Gate in a divided Berlin, Reagan issued a direct challenge to Soviet leader Mikhail Gorbachev. "Mr. Gorbachev, tear down this wall." The Berlin Wall was more than concrete and barbed wire. It represented a system that restricted movement, divided families, and denied millions the freedoms Americans often take for granted. Reagan refused to treat that division as permanent. He understood that free nations must be willing to identify the difference between liberty and oppression, and have the courage to say so. 2 years later, the Berlin Wall fell. Freedom survives when people refuse to accept tyranny as inevitable. So when freedom is challenged today, will we have the courage to defend it with the same clarity?
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23: It is unmistakable. It is so clear that there is something special that has taken place in the last few hundred years on this continent, in this nation called the United States of America. You see God's prosperity, God's blessing. You see the freedom for the gospel to be preached. 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
22: 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The Bible is filled with end times prophecy, earth-shattering events setting the stage for Christ's return. But if Christians are to be raptured before the worst happens, then why is it important to understand these signs and their meanings at all? Let's find out as Zach continues our series, Stay Awake, with part two of the message, Wars and Rumors of Wars.
23: Saul was slain during a war with the Philistines in 1 Samuel 31. Ahaziah was slain by Jehu in 2 Kings 9. Josiah was slain by the Egyptians in 2 Kings 23. History has seen battles unfold involving the Crusaders, the Egyptians, the Persians, the Druze, the Greeks, the Turks, and the Arabs, all in that valley. According to Alan Johnson, more than 200 battles have been fought at or near that location. Those of you who went with us to Israel last year, You saw the view from the top of Mount Carmel. Those who are going in 2020, you will stand there and you will see this amazing plain that's the greatest of all battlefields. In 1799, Napoleon stood at Megiddo before a battle which ended his quest to conquer the East and rebuild the Roman Empire. And he said, "All of the armies of the world could maneuver their forces on this vast plain. There is no place in the world more suited to war than this. It is the most natural battleground on the entire planet Earth." You've probably heard of the Battle of Armageddon that will take place right there, which, by the way, the Israeli Air Force has a great underground base that's just under that plane. You'll see F-16s taking off from that plane, shooting out to the corners of the picture from time to time when you're there in real life. Much of biblical history unfolded right there, and history will come to a conclusion right there. Now, when you hear of Armageddon, we tend to imagine this great end-time battle. It's actually a series of battles. And they're described in detail in the Old and New Testament. Let me kind of show you in big steps how it progresses. These are the participants in the battle. Number one, the king from the west, that is Antichrist. In Daniel chapter 11, verse 36, it says, "The king shall do as he wills. He will exalt himself and magnify himself above every god, and shall speak astonishing things about the God of gods. He shall prosper till the indignation is accomplished, for what is decreed shall be done." Now, we're going to next Sunday talk in detail about who Antichrist is and how his spirit is already at work on the planet. But just know this for today. John calls him Antichrist. In the Old Testament, Daniel calls him the desolator, the willful king, the little horn. Paul calls him the man of sin, the son of perdition, and the man of lawlessness. Zechariah calls him the worthless shepherd. Revelation calls him the beast. You see him referenced all through the Old and the New Testaments. Jesus says here that there will be a day where he will stand on the holy mount. Daniel 7 explains in detail how this charismatic, influential person will arise. And like I said earlier, he won't say, "I'm the Antichrist." He will be a prime minister or a president or a king, or he'll hold some other title, a diplomat. And he will begin to reunite the European continent. He will, in effect, resurrect the Roman Empire with him at the head. All of Europe at this point desires access to the land of Israel. It's positioned well as a port city through which a navy can maneuver. Antichrist will make a peace treaty with Israel, likely in exchange for a rite of passage. So this leader over Europe, the resurrected Roman Empire, will make a treaty with Israel so that he has a rite of passage in and out of that land. That will be one of the first things that will happen during the time that we call the tribulation. It's a 7-year peace treaty. It will last 3.5 years. Halfway through it, he will break the treaty, and that will begin the period called the Great Tribulation. In Daniel 11, verse 40, "At the time of the end, the king of the south shall attack him," that is Antichrist, "and the king of the north shall rush upon him like a whirlwind, with chariots and horsemen and many ships, and they shall come into the countries that shall overflow and pass through." So who are these kings of the north and the king of the south? Well, the king of the south is identified in Ezekiel 38 as Egypt. Remember, we're talking south as it is relative to Israel. And this Egyptian leader has gathered a coalition of Persians, that's Iranians, and the Arab nations. In Ezekiel 38, verse 5, Ezekiel writes,
0: Persia, that's modern-day Iran, Kush, that's modern-day Ethiopia, and Put, that is Libya, are with them, all of them with shield and helmet. Now, today, when you think about those countries, you think of them as African, North African countries, but in biblical times, they were Arab lands. Ironically, this exact same coalition formed in 1948 during the Israeli War of Independence, Arab, Persian, and Egyptian. The Arabs, the Persians, and the Egyptians have fought against each other for thousands of years. But oftentimes, old enemies can unite against a common enemy. And here, they are united against their hatred of Israel and of Antichrist, the king of the south. This is the king of the south attacking what was called the king of the west, who is Antichrist, reunited Roman Empire, Europe. Then the king of the north. In Ezekiel 38, verse 2, he says, "Son of man, set your face toward Gog and the land of Magog." Genesis 10, Noah had three sons, Ham, Shem, and Japheth. The Japhethites are the father of the Indo-European peoples. The Hamites, Ham was the father of the black, Asian, Oriental, and Egyptian peoples. The Semites, or Shem, was the father of the Arabs and the Jewish people. So that's why you hear of Semitic races. Ham, Shem, and Japheth. Japheth had three sons, Magog, Tubal, and Mesheth. Historically, Magog settled in the land of modern-day Russia. So it seems here, from everything that I've read, that you're looking at the former Soviet Union, Russia, attacking from the north, this coalition, Egyptian coalition, attacking from the south, and they're both converging in the land of Israel against Antichrist. Which, by the way, back in the Arab Spring, if you remember that a few years ago, or when everything was happening in Syria, before anybody made a move for or against any of those nations, do you remember what they did? They always looked to see what Russia thought about it. You know, it seemed like back in the 80s that Russia was not a player anymore. They weren't going to really be on the world stage as a superpower. But somehow they have reemerged. Which, by the way, I don't know if you're aware of this, but even today, many times when they go to battle on horseback. Not only on horseback, but many times their leaders will lead their armies into battle on horseback. And we're told here in the text that that's how the warfare takes place. In Matthew 24, Jesus says, "So when you see the abomination of desolation, that is Antichrist, spoken of by the prophet Daniel, standing in the holy place." The holy place is there on top of the mount, the Temple Mount there in Jerusalem. Currently, it's an Islamic shrine. In the past, it was the Jewish temple. And so where these three great world religions, Christianity, Islam, and Judaism, converge on that mountain, that's where Antichrist will make his throne, make his capital. He's already got the right of entrance into the nation that he's made through this peace treaty, but he violates the peace treaty, puts an end to sacrifice, sets himself up above every god. And Jesus warns, he says, when this happens, "Let those who are in Judea flee to the mountains. Let the one who is on the housetop not go down to take what is in his house. And let the one who is in the field not turn back to take his cloak. And alas for women who are pregnant and those who are nursing infants in those days. Pray that your flight may not be in winter or on a Sabbath. For then there will be great tribulation such as not been from the beginning of the world until now and never will be." So Jesus describes a time when Antichrist makes this move. He stops sacrifices. He puts himself in the holy place. He says, "Run into the wilderness."
22: 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Here's Zach Terry.
23: When Antichrist makes this move, he stops sacrifices, he puts himself in the holy place, he says, run into the wilderness. Now, that flight into the wilderness is detailed all throughout prophetic literature. We read about it in Revelation 12, verse 6. It says, the woman, this is Israel, fled into the wilderness where she has a place prepared by God in which she will be nourished for 1,260 days, that 3.5 years of great tribulation. Ethnic Israel, who has had a peace treaty violated by Antichrist, when they see him on the holy place, they flee into the wilderness to be protected by God. In verse 13, it gives us a little more insight. Now listen to this. It says, when the dragon saw that he had been thrown down to earth, he pursued the woman which had given birth to the male child. That's Israel. But the woman... this is metaphorically speaking. He's using allegory here, but it says the woman, speaking of Israel, was given the two wings of the great eagle that she might fly from the serpent into the wilderness. Somehow, ethnic Israel, who is in and around Jerusalem, is assisted with what John calls two wings of the great eagle, and flees into wilderness to a place that God has prepared for her. People ask me from time to time, does the scriptures and Bible prophecy ever mention the United States of America? I can't say with all assurance. Some people say that we're a part of that coalition of nations that's there, the coalitions of the kings of the West. But could it be, and I want to suggest to you as a possibility, I think a probability, that this is the United States of America assisting our great ally, Israel, in protecting Israel from the onslaught of war that Antichrist is bringing about? Very well could be. Think about this with me, church. Do you agree that God loves all people? Amen. Red, yellow, black, and white, they are all precious in His sight. It doesn't matter where you were born. It doesn't even matter if you were Canadian. God still loves you. You know that? God loves everybody. Can we just all agree that God is a loving God, and he's not a respecter of persons? It doesn't matter what color your skin is. It doesn't matter how much is in your bank account. It doesn't matter your age, your educational level. God loves you. God loves you equally. He loves all people. Agreed? But for some reason, I've traveled all over the planet. I've never seen a nation blessed the way the United States of America has been blessed. It is unmistakable. It is so clear that there is something special that has taken place in the last few hundred years on this continent, in this nation called the United States of America. You see God's prosperity, God's blessing. You see the freedom for the gospel to be preached. Man, there's no wonder people are going on great caravans to live where you get to live, where you were born. I don't blame them. I've been to Honduras. I've been to Guatemala. I've seen those nations. I've seen those countries, their living conditions. I don't blame them. They ought to do it the legal way. They ought to honor God and honor the law of the land that they wish to be in. But I don't blame them a bit for wanting to live here. I'd want to live here too. I've been all over the globe. This is the most blessed nation on the planet. You are so fortunate to be called an American citizen. Now, if God loves everybody equally, why? Why are we so fortunate? Why are we so blessed? Could it be, not only have we given unprecedented freedom to the preaching of the gospel and the catalyst for world mission, but also, for since our existence, our tenor, our norm has been to support the nation of Israel and the people of the Jews. We've come to their defense. We've protected them. If the Palestinians lob a missile into Israeli territory and that missile is shot down, it's an American missile that shoots it down. The shield of defense that is over that country is built by our scientists, our engineers. We come to their defense. We come to their protection. And could it be that right here, the United States of America, is that great eagle that assists ethnic Israel in fleeing from the wrath of Antichrist? God said to the descendants of Abraham, the one who blesses the descendants of Abraham, I will bless. And the one who curses the descendants of Abraham, I will curse. That to me is one of the only explanations we have. If God loves everybody equally, that God looks at us and says, I'm going to bless this people because of their relationship to ethnic and national Israel. I may be wrong. You may disagree with me. God will sort it out later, and he'll make sure that you understand it the way I do. Well, then we see number four in Revelation 16, the king from the east. Revelation 16, verse 12. The sixth angel poured out his bowl on the great river Euphrates, and its water was dried up to prepare the way for the kings of the east. The Euphrates River, by the way, is drying up now. Every year, it's the height of the Euphrates goes down considerably, and scientists are telling us that it's running dry. So here you have three distinct invaders, the remainder of the Russian army, the Egyptian coalition, and this great Asian army that is formed there in that Valley of Armageddon for one great immense battle for the city of Jerusalem. Revelation 14, verse 20 tells us that the winepress was trodden outside the city, and blood flowed from the winepress as high as the horse's bridle for 1,600 stadia. About that high. Can you imagine blood that deep? How many people would have to die for the blood to be that deep? What an immense battle. When Jesus says wars and rumors of wars, that is what would have come into the minds of the disciples. Well, what's the point? What's the point of this battle? In Revelation, we read on in verse 17. The seventh

0: The death will either fall on Jesus or it'll fall upon you. That's your only two options. Wrath is coming. Here is poured out in time on mankind. There were flashes of lightning, rumblings, peals of thunder, a great earthquake, such as there has never been since man was upon the earth. So great was that earthquake. The great city was split into three parts. The cities of the nations fell. God remembered Babylon the Great to make her drain the cup of wine of the fury of his wrath. And every island fled away, and no mountain was there to be found. And great hailstones, about 100 pounds each, fell from heaven on people. And they cursed God for the plague of hail because the plague was so severe. What is the point of all this? Why is God telling you this? What does he expect you to do with this? Not just become a prophecy expert. Now, like one third of the Bible is prophecy. It's a big deal. Don't just look at it and say, it's complicated, I'm not going to study it. No, and as a matter of fact, the book of Revelation is the only book of the Bible God says, if you read this, you'll be blessed. I guarantee if you'll read it and be careful to do the things written in it, you'll be blessed. So that's one point. But ultimately, the reason I'm preaching it, the reason I think God gave it to us, is the same reason God spoke to his friend Abraham. Remember in Genesis 10, God came to Abraham and said, you're my friend. I'm going to tell you what I'm about to do to Sodom and Gomorrah. Do you remember what Abraham did when he heard about the impending doom of Sodom and Gomorrah? He ran to get word to his nephew Lot and his family. Now imagine that. Lot and his family there in the city of Sodom that were about to fall under the wrath of God. He goes and he warns those he loves to get out of town. What should you do? You've heard not about God's judgment on a couple of cities, but God's judgment on the whole planet. It's coming. The wrath of God is coming. Should you not, if you are a decent human being and a loving person, should you not go to people that you care about, which should be everybody? And should you not warn them to flee from the wrath that is to come? Should you, every now and then, I'm always honored when I'm asked to preach a funeral, but sometimes it's the most heartbreaking thing in all the world is to preach a funeral. I always ask at some point, where was this person in terms of faith? Where were they at on their journey of faith? Were they a Christian? Were they followers of Jesus Christ? You know what? The most horrible thing I've heard during that time has been, well, Pastor, we just never got around to talking about it. Then they'll say something like this, oh boy, but he liked NASCAR. Folks, I love hobbies and having fun. I'm all for it. But every now and then, you got to get around to talking about things that are going to matter eternally. Don't let your fear of what people might think about you or say about you cause you not to warn them of what is coming to this planet. Love them enough to have a difficult conversation, or else their blood is on your hands.
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6: Welcome to Focus on the Family's weekend broadcast. We hope the following program will challenge you and encourage you in your faith journey.
7: I'm going to time myself to see how long it takes me to load the dishwasher instead of being mad at John. And she went and she said, it took her 13 seconds. And she said, 13 seconds to put his dishes in the dishwasher. And she said, now, instead of using those things as an annoyance, I look at them and I say, I have 13 seconds to do something for him. And not only that, I'm going to use those 13 seconds to pray for his day. So she uses that as a trigger to pray. And I love that. It changes the whole climate from being an annoyance to being a time when marriage can flourish.
6: That's Jody Berndt describing the powerful impact that pausing for prayer can have on your marriage. This is Focus on the Family with Jim Daly, and I'm John Fuller.
8: John, it's said that praying in your marriage is one of the most important things you can do. And yeah, I've tried it both ways. You know, Gene and I, we got busy, and, you know, we'd go through long stretches where we weren't praying together. And I think that is kind of disastrous. And then when you do pray together consistently, it's amazing how that just, I don't know, rub some of the edges off in terms of those hot buttons that you can push, right? And so today we want to talk about that. One of the great statistics in Jody's book says that married couples who pray daily have less than a 1% divorce rate. Hmm. So how about that for a silver bullet when it comes to keeping your marriage together and moving forward in a healthy way? Let me add to, a young woman said to me the other day, whenever I hear in Christian communication someone talking about marriage, they talk about how hard it is to work at your marriage. Let me kind of debunk that a little bit. The reason we talk about that is because you want to have a marriage that's really good, right? So it takes a little work. You know, if you want to be in shape, you got to go to the gym, that kind of thing. So it's not a burden. These are things that we want to equip you with so that your marriage could be the best it can be. Mm-hmm. So if you're hearing, oh, it's hard work to be married, it's awesome to be married, and it does require some work, but that's a good thing.
6: Yeah, it really is a wonderful gift, and we're going to be talking with Jody today. She's been here a number of times, and she's a public speaker, a Bible teacher, and author of the best-selling Praying the Scripture series, and one of the books in that series is called Praying the Scriptures for Your Marriage. We'll have more details about Jody and this great resource at our website.
8: Welcome back, Jody. So good to see you.
7: Thank you so much, Jim. It is a delight to be here.
8: Good, good. I need to, now I need to confess, I'm sitting here thinking about it. Jean was the one who said, we need to pray more together. So she gets the credit on that. I want people going, oh, Jim is so wonderful.
7: Jim is wonderful, but we really love Jean.
8: No, Jean's awesome. Jean is the anchor. But it's true, so often, you probably see that too. You know, women, they want to feel that connection that way. And I would think typically, but maybe I'm just trying to get myself out of, you know, spiritual jail here.
7: Yeah, yeah.
8: But typically, I would think the wife is the one suggesting, why don't we pray more together?
7: Yeah, that's certainly what we heard before.
8: Ooh,
7: I wrote
8: thank
7: this.
8: You.
7: you're not alone,
8: okay,
7: Jim.
8: Good.
7: You're
8: I'm
7: not
8: normal.
7: Alone. No, before I did this book, I threw out the question on social media, you know, and in my email group, what would you like God to do for your marriage? And it just was interesting to hear people's responses. And you can imagine the different things people wanted: better communication, help handling money, handling conflict, dealing with parents and in-laws, that kind of thing. But one of the things that came up again and again, and it won't surprise you, is that people wanted that deeper intimacy, spiritual intimacy, not just with God, but with their spouse. And I think that's great. I really do. I encourage people, think about what you would like in a spouse. Or if you're already married, you know, speak to those things you are seeing that are positive in your marriage, in your spouse, and breathe life into those things by affirming them. But I think we make a mistake when we think we can find the one, because you get married and immediately you change. You know, I say that college Jody that Robbie fell in love with was way more fun, I think, than newlywed Jody, who was trying to juggle a job and a house, you know, and a new marriage. And then along comes mother Jody, and mom Jody, you know, is less fun because she's starting to worry. And so, I mean, I would say, and they say, what do they say? I've been married to 37 women or 37 men, and they've all been the same person, but they change all the time. So I think sometimes Stanley Hauerwas is an expert of some kind. I don't know exactly his degree, but he writes that the challenge in marriage is learning to care for the stranger to whom you find yourself married, because you do wake up sometimes and say, wow, you know, you've changed, I've changed, we're all changing. So I think that's really important.
8: You know, let me ask you this. You're mentioning the multifaceted part of life. You start as a dating your husband, and then you marry, then eventually kids come and you're a different person in all those settings, obviously. When you got married, what was your prayer life like? And then where did it go? So many times as authors and speakers and communicators, people think, oh, they just had it down. They got it. And it's really not true. Yeah. And it's so important to debunk that. I mean, you're writing out of experience what didn't work probably, what was causing you maybe some pain or frustration. So just describe that journey from what it was as that first Jody to the 37th Jody.
7: Well, you know, and it is continuing to evolve, and God is continuing to teach and train, and he's so filled with grace, which I so appreciate. But, you know, I think certainly for Robbie and me in our shared prayer life, that's been a little bit of a mountain to climb, because as husbands and wives, as men and women, we approach prayer differently. I like to use a prayer journal. I'm fond of praying out loud. He's very good at praying in his head. He doesn't need to write everything down to remember it. And so for us to have that shared connection, we've had to be kind of intentional and just say, you know what, let's take my hand and let's just pray about whatever it is that's concerning us. And it might be, like, for anybody listening who thinks, oh, wow, Jody and Robbie have this deep and intimate, wonderful, long-term prayer life, we might pray for 3 or 5 minutes about something. And, you know, I have these things on my website that are 31-day prayer calendars that just have one verse, because I'm so all about making prayer doable. And I think sometimes when you just take one verse, like 1 Thessalonians 3:12 says, may your love increase and overflow for each other. You know, if you're feeling a little tension in your marriage, maybe you just spit that one out. God, help our love increase and overflow for each other. And you've prayed. You know, so I think it can be simple like that.
8: In that way, expectations can be different at any phase of your marriage, newlywed, midterm, late-term marriage, right? So how do you express those expectations in a way that is helpful, not harmful?
7: You know, expectations are big things. And for any newlywed or engaged couples who are listening, and us oldie weds too, but I just think that you need to leave room for the fact that you're coming with different backgrounds. You know, Robbie and I got married, and I had a dad who helped out a lot in the kitchen. He would go purchase the groceries.
8: He was,
7: and you know, most girls can say my daddy, you know, a lot of girls can. And then the poor husband comes in and he doesn't do everything exactly like daddy did, or he does it differently. And, and so that definitely created some tension for us. And I'm sure he's thinking the same thing. Hey, you're not getting up early before breakfast, before I get out of bed and have the hot breakfast ready like my mom did. You know, we come in with these different expectations. And I remember talking to the Lord early on saying, can't you fix Robbie? You know, can't you make him more like my dad? And it was really sweet because God said, Jody, you know what? If you'll just quit nagging and if you will trust me, I can shape him into a husband that is above and beyond anything you could create or dream up, even if I gave you a blank check. And I said, okay, I'm gonna trust you. And I wish I could say I stopped nagging forever. I didn't. But what God did in that moment as an answer to that prayer, the very next day, and he doesn't always answer prayers this quickly, but the very next day, we'd been married 9 months, maybe a year, he walked into the kitchen. He said, is there anything I can do to help? Help with dinner. And I burst into tears. And poor Robbie's probably thinking, wait a minute, I thought you're crying when I'm not helping. And now I'm helping and you're crying.
6: Can't win.
7: But God has just been wonderful in terms of shaping both of us to be the person the other person needs. And it's not at all like what we expected. I would say it's better.
8: Hmm. Let's on the practical side, you do mention two different ways you can pray the scriptures over your marriage. I want to make sure we capture that to give people a taste of the book and what you're expressing.
7: Yeah, because not everybody knows what praying the scriptures is. I mean, you and I have talked about it before, but all it is really is using the Bible not as something you just read, but as something you pray. Going through, and when you read, you know, Psalm 46:10, be still and know that I am God, you can take that and turn it into a prayer prompt. Your mind is racing, your heart is racing, you're worked up about anything, and you can just say, Lord, gosh, help me be still, quiet my heart, you know, trade my panic for peace. Let me know you are God. So that's what I'm talking about when I say pray the scriptures. And really, it's one is topically, like if you pick up the book and you go, we need help with some friends. We don't have any good friends. I want to flip to that chapter and find out how we can find those life-giving friends in our lives, how we can become those kind of friends. Let me read the stories there, look at some of the discussion questions at the end of the chapter and pray the prayers. Or you don't have to even go that way. You don't even need the book. You can just pick up your Bible and pray through scripture. And it's not at all topically. It's just, you know, as you're seeing, like I was reading the other day in Mark 6, I think it is, and Jesus tells the disciples to get into the boat and go to the other side. And they, when he walks out to them later that night, they're straining at the oars. The winds is against them. And what I read in that was, okay, they're obeying Jesus. They're doing what he tells them. He says, go to the other side. But it's hard, that obedience. They're finding a storm. And I read that, and so I pray, Lord, when I'm obeying you and I come up and I feel like the wind's against me, help me trust. Help me continue to obey. Help me keep pulling at the oars.
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8: Jody, you mentioned personality a minute ago and how that plays into praying for one another, but also just about everything in your marriage, because I think subconsciously, and experts, marriage experts talk about this, we're typically drawn to somebody who's opposite, not in everything, but in many things, extroverts and introverts, those kinds of things. And it's just, I think it's a wonderful affirmation that the Lord says, you know, your completer, your helpmate, that we just seek people out, seek a person out to marry who complements the things that we don't possess. And then it starts to irritate us, which is so funny. Yep. But I think you had a really good story about Canada and personality differences.
7: Oh my gosh.
8: I'm getting it out,
7: Tim,
8: on the table. Confess.
7: We are. In the story, on the chapter on handling conflict, I share a couple of our stories. One was, we had been invited to a party in Atlanta. We lived there, didn't have any friends yet, and someone invited us to come to this party where there was going to be a dance band, a dad band playing songs, and I just thought, this is going to be great. And we're partway through the night, and Robbie was not asking me to dance, and I'm, you know, twirling under his arm, trying to get him out on the dance floor. And I was getting madder and madder, because I thought, all these people look so fun, and they would probably want to be our friends, and we have a babysitter we're paying at home on the clock, and he's not dancing. And he's thinking, we don't even know these people, and I don't want to make a fool of myself. And just, he's just a little more, well, I would say, polite and diplomatic than I am. I'm harder to embarrass, and I'll do anything. And so it escalated until I left the party, and I'm not proud of this. You know, it's in a strange neighborhood. It's dark. It's nighttime. I'm walking away, and thanks be to God, Robbie came after me, you know, in his car, and he says, get in. And we went home, and he didn't know how much the dancing had mattered to me that night. But, you know, we used to do a thing in our families where we would make these movies. I think one of our friends saw Robert Redford at all his friends, and he started Sundance with movies that his friends had made. And so one of our friends was like, you know, we could do our own film festival. Let's get eight or 10 families, and you make some home movies with plots and costumes and all that. And we did that. We had our own Academy Awards. So we are heading to Canada one time with four kids and two dogs, and our movie has to do with a pirate who's kidnapping some people and taking them across the border, and Robbie was the pirate. And I said, here, we're coming up to the border, put your pirate hat on and your eye patch, you know, and say your lines. And he's like, I am not going through border security dressed as a pirate. Anyway, I shared that, and you can read more about it in the book. But the point is, we each had different personalities. I'm all about going to Canada dressed as a pirate. He's all about not walking onto the dance floor in a crowd you don't even know anybody. And God has used me to bring him out. He made a wonderful pirate. He has 10 years of movies under his belt now. He's great. He's the best. He won best actor.
8: Way to go,
7: you know,
8: Robbie.
7: Yeah. Yeah. And meanwhile, I've learned to not always be quite as embarrassing. You know, my children will say, Mom, it's so embarrassing being you. And it kind of is. But I think that thanks to Robbie, I've learned how to sometimes hold back.
8: No, that's really good.
7: Yeah, it's been good.
8: Jody, I'd like to get some examples from you on how to bridge that gap.
7: Yeah.
8: It may be personality differences, what have you. How does prayer help you accomplish that?
7: Wow. Okay. So when you do have these different expectations, different personalities, you can rub against each other a little bit, you know, like sandpaper. And I love Charles Spurgeon said, conflicts bring experience, and experience brings that growth in grace, which cannot be attained by any other means. Mm. I read that quote and I thought, you know, it's true that conflict does bring experience. It can teach us about one another. And over time, you know, I wouldn't say for Robbie and me, it was an instantaneous growing in grace, but we really have seen that growth in grace. And you asked about prayer's role in that. And, you know, study after study has been done to show the benefits of prayer, even things that might not be trotted out in a church or a Bible study. Secular research has shown that prayer gives you a higher sense of satisfaction in marriage, a greater sense of emotional well-being. There was an article, I think, in the Wall Street Journal saying, even if you're upset or annoyed with your spouse, you know, they were late again, they left the toilet seat up, they did, you know, whatever. It says, when you pray together, or even pray for your spouse, not with your spouse, that gives you a chance to calm down. It reinforces the idea that you're on the same team. And I love that idea of remembering that you're on the same team. Before one of our daughters got married, I think it was Virginia, we had all the families together and we said, all right, you know, between us here, we probably have 150 years of marriage wisdom or maybe 100. Get everybody to weigh in with what they think. And one of the best pieces of advice came from my son-in-law, Jeff. He said, you know, you want to remember when you're in a conflict, it's not about trying to win. You don't want to be the one that's right and have your spouse be the loser, because you're a team and that would be a loss for your team. So how can you work through your conflicts to get to that point of grace so that it's a win?
8: Yeah. I was going to touch on this one because it's kind of close to home. I have a friend.
7: Asking for a friend. Yeah,
8: I love asking for friend questions that I know really well.
7: Yeah. Uh-huh.
8: And this is the one where you share, you learned how to pray for your husband when he left dishes in the sink. I'm familiar with something like that.
6: We must have had a guest that talked about that before.
7: Asking for
8: maybe
7: a friend.
8: It's the laundry again.
7: Yeah,
8: but
7: this was so good. Yeah. This was actually true confession. This was my mom, who is remarried, and my father had died when he was 60 of a brain tumor, and mom got remarried, and in her new marriage, she noticed that her husband was leaving the dishes in the sink, and it was kind of annoying her. But then she thought back to something that she had seen in or had learned in their premarital counseling. And I love that on a second marriage, when you're 69 years old, that you're going to go to marriage counseling. They did that. You know, we're never too old for that. I love it. But she said one of the things that they learned, or they'd seen a man talking about how his wife always left the cupboards open in the kitchen. And he went into the kitchen and would bug him day after day. But then he said, you know, I wonder how long it takes me to close the cupboards. And he realized it took him no time at all. So instead of letting that be such an irritation that could build up, he just closed the cupboards. And so she said, you know, I'm going to time myself to see how long it takes me to load the dishwasher instead of being mad at John. And she went and she said, it took her 13 seconds. And she said, 13 seconds to put his dishes in the dishwasher. And she said, now, instead of using those things as an annoyance, I look at them and I say, I have 13 seconds to do something for him. And not only that, I'm going to use those 13 seconds to pray for his day. So she uses that as a trigger to pray. And I love that. It changes the whole climate from being an annoyance to being a time when marriage can flourish.
8: She sounds very proficient at loading the dishwasher. 13
7: well,
8: seconds.
7: Maybe,
8: that's like
7: maybe
8: Olympic
7: he'd leave
8: speed.
7: That many. She might be fast. I don't think she's as anal about doing it as
8: I am. She wasn't throwing them in the dishwasher.
7: She might have if you met my mom.
8: Crash, bang. No. You discovered that you needed to be more emotionally aware one day when taking a test with Robbie.
7: You pulled all of the dirt out, didn't you?
8: You know, this is what we love about authors that bear their soul.
6: Yeah, you wrote it.
8: Yeah, you wrote it.
7: Oh,
8: but,
7: yeah.
8: But was it like an assessment?
7: This is the worst part. We were teaching a marriage class.
8: This is even better.
7: Yeah, Robbie and I used to do that. And as part of teaching it, you know, we thought as the instructors, we ought to do all the exercises that are in the material. And one of them was this thing where you rate your spouse on 20 different topics and you give them a 0 to 4 or 5, whether they do it poorly or well. And then you exchange your answers. And we got to the part where we're going over what each other said. And I said, Robbie, you gave me a 0. And the question was, in how well does my spouse meet my emotional needs? And I was like, a 0? And he said, yeah, you don't meet my emotional needs. I said, Robbie, I didn't know you had emotional needs. I was like, you are the steadiest person I've ever met. And he is. That is, you know, one of my favorite attributes of Robbie. It's hard to ruffle him. He doesn't go high and low and all over the place like I do. So he's so steady. But I didn't know that he had emotional needs. But that was one of those things that I learned. You know, that was, and I think that's in the chapter on protecting your marriage, the things that we have to do, because, you know, it's a lot easier to prevent a crisis in a marriage than it is to recover from one. It's easier to build a strong marriage than it is to repair a broken one. And I think if we take those little steps to be able to assess, you know, oh, I didn't know you had emotional needs. What can I do to support you to understand what those are? How can I live in such a way that honors that? That can help protect your marriage and to build a stronger marriage from
8: the get-go.
7: That's
8: really good. I give both of you credit because that, you know, a lot of us guys behind the scenes say, Robbie, what are you thinking? You got to score that a 7, not a 5. But the honesty to do that, and then then your response to be able to ask the right questions to say, okay, what's going on here?
7: Well, I didn't want a 0. No wife wants to score a 0. Yeah.
8: Now, did you have a frying pan in your hand when you were...
7: I love the old, you know, whenever I talk to my wife, I hold her hands and we're like, yes, that's so that she can't hit you, right?
8: But that's good. I think that's a good dynamic discussion about something. Something because you made an assumption, he still needs that kind of affirmation.
7: You know, and I think it doesn't matter how long you've been married. Going back and asking some of those questions, because we change, don't we? Even those love languages, something that might have been your love language when you were newlywed. I really want physical touch and quality time together. Maybe, you know, 20 years down the road, you want some acts of service. It's good to keep revisiting those tools.
8: We're down to the end now, but I do want to ask one more question. Then we'll come back next time and ask more questions about how prayer can strengthen your marriage and how to do it effectively together. This last question, how does prayer help bond you closer to your husband, and how does it protect your marriage? And I think in the context for me, you know, we're always dealing with issues within marriage.
7: Yeah.
8: But the whole concept of how God has constructed us, body, soul, and spirit. And so when you talk about physical intimacy, that's important.
7: Right.
8: But spiritual and emotional intimacy, I'm learning from Gene, to be honest, is really important.
7: Yeah.
8: And sometimes that can be such a valley for a lot of spouses, for a lot of women particularly, because they don't feel like they're getting that closeness. But prayer can help.
7: Prayer can help. Prayer really does open the door to that intimacy. And I think it helps, as we talked earlier, you know, because there are going to be times when we can't love each other well. And by inviting God into that conversation, that just allows him to go to work on both of our hearts to join us together. But, you know, Jim, I tell you, I heard over and over again, what if my spouse doesn't want to pray with me? You know, what if I'm married to a non-believer? What if I'm married to somebody for whom that feels awkward, unfamiliar? And I would say, and that's what the book is all about, is, you know, do what works. Do what works. And when we used to teach the marriage courses, one of the things we told people was, if your spouse isn't comfortable praying together, maybe start with the question, what can I do to support you? How can I let you know you are loved? And that, too, can open that door to intimacy. It can lead to an environment where maybe prayer does become something that feels more doable, more familiar. But honestly, Malachi 3:16, it's one of my favorite verses. It says, those who honored the Lord, those who feared the Lord, talked with each other, and the Lord listened and heard. And I think that in the context of marriage and in other human relationships, as we are coming together, as we're talking to one another, how can I support you? How can I let you know you're loved? God's listening in on those conversations. And I think that he might even receive those as prayers. So we might not be intentionally saying, okay, bow your head, we're going to pray. But as we're talking about ways we can grow in love, we can grow in support, we can reflect this covenant of love that God loved us first, and we're only loving because he loved us. I think he can receive that as a prayer, and I think God can work in our marriages.
8: Well, I believe that 100%, and it was so great talking with Jody today. Prayer is such a wonderful way to keep your marriage healthy, and it can do so many things for you as a couple. It lessens friction and increases intimacy, and it allows the Lord to work powerfully in your hearts as husband and wife. So you need to get a copy of Jody's book, Praying the Scriptures for Your Marriage. This is an excellent resource every couple should have. We can send this book to you when you make a monthly pledge of any amount to the ministry.
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2: So we might not be intentionally saying, okay, bow your head, we're going to pray. But as we're talking about ways we can grow in love, we can grow in support, we can reflect this covenant of love that God loved us first and we're only loving because he loved us. I think he can receive that as a prayer, and I think God can work in our marriages.
0: This is Focus on the Family with Jim Daly, and our guest today is Jody Berndt, describing ways that you can pray more frequently and more effectively in your marriage. Thanks for joining us. I'm John Fuller.
3: John, it's so great to have Jody back. We had a wonderful conversation last time. We discussed how praying the scriptures for your spouse is a vital element to your marriage. I think even within the Christian community, we don't value it as much as we need to. We touched on how to do that when personalities are different. You know, you have introvert, extrovert. Maybe the husband's a little uncomfortable. Maybe the wife's a little uncomfortable, whatever it might be. And she gave some great examples of how to work through that and still pray together. Mm-hmm. Today, we're going to discuss how to pray over your finances, your service to one another. Let me say that again to the husbands, your service to one another, and also praying through both the joys and the trials that come into life. It's going to be a great discussion.
0: It will be. And if you missed part one, stop by our website. You can listen to the download or find the link to the YouTube version or get the Focus on the Family app, and you can listen anytime. As we shared last time, Jody Berndt is a public speaker, a Bible teacher, and the author of the best-selling series of books, Praying the Scriptures. And today we'll hear more about one of those books in the series. It's called Praying the Scriptures for Your Marriage.
3: Jody, welcome back.
2: Thank you so much for having me.
3: It's good to have you. And okay, so we kind of said what we're going to do today, so let's get into it.
2: Can't wait.
3: One of the big responses we receive here at Focus on the Family with marriage difficulty are the finances.
2: Yes.
3: You know, there's sometimes there's not enough, and we get that, and sometimes it's mismanagement. Somebody is medicating through buying a lot. Mm-hmm. Whatever it might be. But let me just ask you, I think you had a friend that you mentioned in the book who I think saw her dream house and something went wrong.
2: Yeah. They had moved to a new town and she was fine with moving. It was a job move for her husband. And she got there and she was really excited when she found what was, she thought, their dream house. And he looked at it and said, you know, we can't even consider that. That is too showy. It wasn't even a budget thing. He just thought we shouldn't live in that fancy of a house. That would look proud. And she thought, wow, it's everything I ever dreamed of in a house. And that created real conflict for them. And she found herself taking it to the Lord, not in a humble, sweet prayer, but in an angry prayer. And, you know, God can handle those prayers, right? And
3: sure.
2: She's saying, why is he being, and she used the word ogre. She said, why is he being such an ogre? Why is my husband not understanding how much his house means to me? And so the two of them had to really work through that. But what was so neat in their marriage was that they really valued unity, unity in their decision-making. And she thought to herself, if we're not united on the purchase of this house, I don't want to press it through. That's never going to be a good outcome.
3: Right. The difficulty there, though, is not letting that bitterness build up.
2: Yes.
3: Whatever it might be,
2: yeah.
3: Other couples, it may not be a house that one of you really wanted to buy and the other didn't.
2: Right.
3: But it could be a car. It could be other things, you know, Christmas presents. Jean and I, we tend to spend a lot at Christmas.
2: Yeah.
3: And, you know, it's something we'll talk about.
2: Yeah.
3: Typically, it's my pouty face.
2: She gives it away.
3: Well, I'm like, okay. But, she loves to bless the kids and friends and things like that.
2: And
3: it's a good thing.
2: There's nothing wrong with that. You probably know I used to write books for Ron Blue. He was kind of Dave Ramsey before there was Dave Ramsey.
3: And
2: Robbie thinks that's just the greatest joke from the Lord in the world, because I don't know a whole lot about money management. But thanks to that writing, I learned stuff. And one of the things I learned was that money's just money. It's a tool to be used for other things. And so the question we need to ask ourselves in our marriages, as we're considering, all right, how much are we spending on Christmas gifts? What kind of house are we living in? What sort of vacations we take? All of that stuff is just, are we using our money, our tool, the way God wants us to? Who are we ultimately serving? Are we serving ourselves? Are we serving, other people? Are we serving the Lord? Because honestly, buying a new pair of sneakers can be a spiritual decision, just like tithing, because it's money. We all live in a world, right, where there are limited resources to spend on unlimited needs and wants. So everything becomes a spending and a spiritual decision when we look at it that way.
3: Some of these sneakers are ridiculous.
2: Yeah, that is true. That is a little mortgage payment, isn't it?
3: I'm not spending $400,000 on sneakers.
2: You're right. Maybe that's not the best example.
3: No kidding. The big thing is, how can praying for our spouse help us with those financial decisions? I think that's a really good thing. Gene and I have been pretty good with that. Yeah. There's a big thing.
2: Yeah.
3: Maybe not as strong on the smaller things, ironically, now that I think about it.
2: Yeah.
3: But speak to the power of prayer when it comes to financial decision-making.
2: And backing up a little bit from that, too, is you do have different desires a lot of times. And when Robbie and I were younger, we used an envelope system of what cash goes in where. And we also said to one another, and this was a million years ago, but that any decision under $50, we didn't have to be in unity for. We could just get what we wanted on that. And bigger than that, we should talk about it. I'm sure today's couples might have a higher limit than that. But for us, that's what it was. But when there was time where there was tension, where one of us thought, okay, we should buy this, and the other one didn't, prayer really was a way for us to be humble, to say, not my will, not even his will, but thy will, Lord, and bring us into unity, bring us into understanding. And you never lose when you give time. And sometimes stepping back and praying. And Robbie, I'm always the one that thinks we're never going to find a great deal as this. We got to act now. And he says there will always be another deal. Let's step back and seek God. Let's get in unity with each other. And that's been a real barometer for our decision making.
3: I'm laughing because that sounds just like me. You and I purchase the same way.
2: We would be broke.
3: Yeah, why wait when you can have a super duper refrigerator right now?
2: That's right. That's right. Thanks be to God for Gene and Robbie.
3: Anchors in decision making. Let's move to another topic now. This is really, everybody's going to go, turn the radio or whatever up, YouTube, and the issue is submission. Mm. Ready for the organ music? Dun, dun, dun, dun. The idea of submission is so touchy
2: in our
3: culture today. And I guess the question is, how have you wrestled with yielding your desires to Robbie when there's a tiebreaker kind of thing? And maybe, I don't know if there's a deep theological way to manage that. But even saying that feels a little uncomfortable. Like you've got, if it's just a 50-50 thing, who's got the call?
2: Wow.
3: And is it that simple?
2: Well, for us, and I agree with you, that is a lightning rod word. And a lot of times people read that Ephesians 5 passage, which, is the classic New Testament passage on husbands and wives and how we are to live. And people will start with that verse 22 saying, wives, submit to your husbands. I think we need to back it way up to the beginning of that chapter. And this has been the thing that has come in working on this book, the thing that has come so alive to me is the gift that we have when we walk in love, Ephesians 5:2, giving ourselves up for one another, just like Christ gave himself up for us. That opens the door. And then Ephesians 5:16 says, make the most of every opportunity. And in marriage, don't we have 100 opportunities every day to submit to one another, to yield our rights, whether it's I'm going to the movie I don't want to see because he really wants to see it. He's coming to the office party or the family function that he might not want to go to because I've asked him to come. You know, we just have 100 chances to make the most of every opportunity. Again, Ephesians 5:16, to submit to one another. That's verse 21, submit to one another out of reverence for Christ. So I was thinking all of these things over and over again. And I love Paul tucks in Ephesians 5, verse 18 says, be filled with the Spirit. Because those times when we cannot do it, we can't give ourselves up for the other person. Our will is just too strong. Our desires, our selfishness is too strong. But when we are filled with the Spirit, that makes it possible. The Holy Spirit can work in us the things we don't even want to do. And it is just the coolest thing to me. Paul writes that, you know, marriage is a profound mystery. It's a reflection of Christ's love for the church. And as we do that, as we partner with the Lord, really, as we share in that fellowship of mutual submission, we get to see love grow, love flourish. That creates a climate where marriages can thrive through this mutual surrender and submission. This, again, looking not to our own interests, but also to the interests of others. And you know what's so cool? Secular research has supported this. It creates researchers at the National Marriage Project. That is something out of UVA, which of course I love being a UVA alum, but they have found that when we intentionally do things for our spouse, whether it's something small, like bringing a cup of coffee in the morning or something larger, when we do that consistently over time, it creates what they call an upward spiral of generosity, a climate in which love can flourish. Mm. And isn't that a cool thought? I mean, because that's research that's not biblically based. It's biblically mandated. But, you know, you don't have to be reading your Bible to realize what doing something for someone else over time can create for them the desire to bless you in return.
3: Well, and I so appreciate the preface that you gave there, that if you look up in Ephesians,
2: yes,
3: there's a lot more about
2: you
3: what both of you have to do.
2: Start with verse 22.
3: But, you know, there are the ogres, and you just go to a verse that fits your temperament, and this is what it is.
2: Yeah.
3: That's why I think it's such a, you know, inflammatory area.
2: Yeah, it's definitely inflammatory.
3: If it's done well, it's not a matchstick.
2: Right.
3: It's not going to light gasoline on fire.
2: Right.
3: And that's where we got to get to.
2: Yeah. Yes.
3: In fact, one exercise that you and Robbie came up with was to do a little competition where you can outserve each other.
2: Oh, yeah.
3: Being competitive, I like this idea.
2: Yes. Well, he's competitive too.
3: Keep score. Yeah. You know, what's the score like?
2: Yeah.
3: 1,680 to what?
2: Know, if we had to point to one, like, nugget that we would say was so formative in our newlywed years, we heard Dr. Tony Evans speak, and he said that he and his wife had made this commitment to try to serve one another, and it became kind of a game, and then it escalated to a competition, and Tony got frustrated because he said his wife was so much better and so much more creative at coming up with things that she could do for him that he said she was out serving me, and he had to like think of ways to catch up. And Robbie and I really took that to heart. And he would even say for him, which I am such a beneficiary of, that those acts of service, those choices, created in him a cherishing. Like he actually began to, it moved from just being kind or serving to really cherishing me. And, you know, as the recipient of that, you just can't even imagine what it feels like to know that your partner is cherishing you. But that's what those little acts of service can lead to.
3: That's really good.
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3: God wants true disciples, ones that think like Him, talk like Him, walk like Him, disciples that bring shalom to the chaos of this world. 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
3: Let's move into suffering and grief and cover. This is a heavier topic, not as jovial, but it's important that we talk about it. When you first married Robbie, how did you view storms that would come into your life?
2: Well, we didn't think there was going to be storms when we first got married, you know?
3: And then how prayer was incorporated into that later. But
2: yeah, well, you know, when Robbie and I got married, you sit there, right, and you're standing at the altar and you're reciting those vows to love and to cherish till death do you part, for better, for worse, for richer, for poorer, all these, you know, opposite sides of the same marriage coin. And you think to yourself, what about, you know, better or worse? There's nothing worse. We're in love. We're all dressed up. The sun is shining. Our friends are here. Marriage is going to be awesome. And then life happens and you hit some hard things. And I'll tell you, a couple chapters in the book really were hard to write. I interviewed people who, in one case, her husband had started cheating on her during their honeymoon.
3: Oh, my goodness.
2: And then, you know, it continued through their marriage, and she felt like, as a good Christian woman, she needed to stick it out. And I don't want to blow the whole story, but that is a story where the presence of the Lord walking with her and equipping her to forgive. They did wind up getting divorced, and he actually wound up getting sick, and she was able to care for him in that time of sickness, which was just amazing. But then in another couple went through a season where they lost a child. Mm. And as you know, that can derail a marriage. Even the strongest marriages can begin to crumple under the pressure of that. So there are storms that we don't see coming. And I think the only way we get through that is with prayer and with inviting God's presence into the mix, because there's not an easy answer. You can't say, why did he cheat? Why did our child have to die? Why did we have 3 years of separation and hatred? We don't have easy answers for that. But when we have, over and over again, as I interviewed people, the thing that got them through those storms, those rocky times, was the comfort of God's presence. Mm-hmm. And, you know, we see that again and again in Scripture. Joseph getting thrown into the cistern and then tossed into prison. And over again, you read in his story, the guy who had the worst betrayals. And God was with him. And God was with him. And God was with him. And sometimes when we're in those pits, what we need isn't the answer as much as we need to know he's in it with us.
3: That's so true. The difficulty, and I think whenever we share on this program a story of the loss of a child, mm-hmm. those tend to be the most difficult, heart-wrenching. And I don't know that there's an application of degree.
2: No.
3: But loss of a child is like at the bottom of the pit of this life. Mm-hmm. And so often it's an easy place to be angry at God, to not understand the answers, because they're impossible to find in this life.
2: Yeah, and you know what? We can be angry at him. That's the beauty. He can take our questions. He can take our anger. You know, you read through the Psalms and you see all of those emotions expressed. I would encourage anybody who's in that hard place to open the book of Psalms and just go through and be praying some of those.
3: Jody, in that regard, we haven't touched on this last time or this time, but just, you know, the exercise of praying. For some people, they feel it has to be a formal kind of thing. You know, people that lean toward more liturgy in their church, more formality in their church, that can be kind of intimidating. I'm not a priest. I'm not a pastor. I'm not sure that I could do that.
2: Jim, I hear that all the time.
3: And then, you know, the real thing is he reminds us that he's our Abba Father. He's our daddy.
2: Right.
3: And that he wants us to talk to him like you would your earthly father,
2: he
3: in a good way, a loving relationship.
2: He wants us to talk to him. The Bible says he bends down to listen. You know, he delights in hearing our prayers. He commands us to pray. I do talk to people, though, when I, you know, 70, 80 year old women who come up to me and they say, I've been in church my whole life, but nobody's ever taught me to pray. It has felt like what the minister does. It has felt like what we read out of the book. I know the Lord's Prayer. But how do you go beyond that? Yeah. And again, I go back to that John 15, Jesus saying, if you remain in me and my words remain in you, ask whatever you wish. He's like, yeah, use the words that I've given you first in Scripture and use them to shape your prayers. Talk to me. And the other thing, I talk to people, they say, yeah, but, you know, Jody, you're just talking about somebody losing a child, somebody whose husband cheated. I'm just frustrated that my husband, you know, leaves his shirt on the floor, whatever. I don't want to pray about that. That's just
3: too
2: petty.
3: Trivial.
2: That's too trivial. He delights in the details of our lives. He's the God who knows the hairs of our head, right?
3: Yeah.
2: The number. So we can come to him with anything. And he tells us to. He loves that.
3: I'm thinking of that like a simple definition of prayer is simply to talk to God.
2: Absolutely.
3: That's what it is. Prayer is not complicated, and it shouldn't be complicated, because God wants to commune with us throughout the day.
2: Mm-hmm. Yeah, just like we do with our own children, right? Yeah. We love it when they talk to us.
3: It's a great analogy.
2: Really do.
3: Before we move off of this suffering and grief, because that can come in so many ways, powerful ways that you just talked about, loss of a child, infidelity in marriage. Unbelieving spouse. Sometimes, you know, on the broadcast here, we're not including that person.
2: Yes.
3: And we have had a couple of women that joined us on the broadcast. You can go through the library and look at that and listen on your smartphone. But they spoke about being married to unbelieving spouses.
2: Yeah.
3: And there can be grief with that. There's always hope. But especially in this area of praying together, it's a very different thing when you're married to an unbelieving spouse. Maybe a delightful person.
2: Right.
3: But they just don't believe in Jesus.
2: And I actually talked to a woman about that very thing for the book. It's a chapter called Trusting God with Your Differences, with Your Faith Differences, because, you know, believing spouse or not, we will have faith differences. But if your spouse isn't a believer, and again, I mean, it can move into the almost funny sometimes, and it's not funny, but I interviewed one gal who was like, I bought my husband a Bible with his monogram on it. I got him a devotional that had a golfer on the cover because he likes to golf. I left the email addresses, you know, for all the men in our church that I thought he should be friends with around. You know, these wives, and we wives do this. We want to create the greenhouse environment in which we think our husband's faith can flourish. And then, you know, finally this lady, you know, she didn't drink. Her husband loved to have a bourbon at night. Everything she looked at in his faith seemed to be like he was on the JV and she was the varsity, and she didn't like that. And finally one day he looked at her and he said, why do you think your relationship with God is so much better than mine? And she said, you know, that really stopped her in her tracks, because she thought to herself, it's kind of arrogant of me to assume that my way of worship, my way of knowing the Lord, my way of praying is right and my husband's is wrong. Now, in her case, he was a believer. He just wasn't a believer of her exact stripe, and maybe not as spiritually mature. But I think whether your spouse is a believer and isn't praying the way you want, or they're an unbeliever, over and over again, we see in scripture verses like in Romans where it says that God's kindness leads us to repentance. And so often we can look at our spouse and we can be saying, Holy Spirit, convict him, or I want to argue him into it. We're not going to win our spouse with conviction and argument. We're going to win with love and with kindness, and with winning them
3: over
2: that way.
3: It's so true. And the same application is there for parenting. I mean, so often if you're fearful and in your high control mode, you have the potential, especially with your teenagers, to kind of push them in the very direction you don't want them to go, because you're, and it's similar to what you were just saying.
2: Yeah.
3: If you're going to argue him or her into something, well, try that with a 14, 15-year-old. You're going to argue them into doing their things.
2: Absolutely. And we know that Proverbs 18, I think it's verse 21, words kill, words give life. They're poison or fruit. You choose. And as we want to speak these life-giving words in our marriages, just like, as you're saying, with a teenager, with a child, you know, when you're saying, hey, I love the way you did this, that you watch a child blossom in that. Whereas when you criticize, they kind of shrink up. And it's the same with our marriages. We want to affirm the good things we see in our spouses.
3: How does prayer, again, with your spouse, how does that affect your kids? And how do you include your kids in praying? You know, at a little age, it's pretty obvious.
2: Right.
3: But as they get older, they may have less interest and they're on their own journey now.
2: Yeah.
3: How did you and Robbie work in the kids to prayer time?
2: Well, you know, I'd love to say we had these fabulous family devotions where everyone came with their Bible and we sat for half an hour.
3: And there was angelic music playing.
2: Yeah, I would love to say that. No, it was more like we would hear the bus coming up the street to the cul-de-sac, and you could hear the up the hill, and somebody would yell, bus, and we'd gather at the front door and, you know, have
3: normal
2: a quick
3: chaos.
2: Yeah, we'd have, you know, somebody's looking for their permission, slip their shoe, whatever. And we would just take a moment there to just speak a prayer over them as they walked out the door. You know, maybe it might be, let your presence go with them today, Lord, or fill them with joy, any of those things. Let them be a blessing. And it might be as something as short as that. Then as they got older and could be a little more responsible, we might say, hey, come to the breakfast table. You know, we're going to have 5 minutes. We're going to consider this passage or this verse or this little, you know, devotional book, whatever it is. But in terms of our own marriage, I think it really created for our children a sense of security and a sense of stability to see us prioritizing prayer again, even if it was just for a few minutes. And that might mean that the kids' needs had to wait. Yeah. And I think there is something kind of magical in parenting when you put your kids on hold for a time so that you can focus on one another, so that you can have that spiritual intimacy with the Lord. We might worry that, oh no, they're going to feel ignored, they're going to feel left out, they're going to feel neglected. And what science is showing is that that actually creates a stable and secure family environment, because the kids feel secure saying, wow, mom and dad love each other. And not only that, but they may be fallible because they're human and our kids know we're fallible, but they have a higher power and authority right. that they can tap into. So they see that we are, you know we don't have all the answers. And when they see us looking to the Lord for those answers, that creates a framework and a structure in which their own spiritual lives can flourish.
3: Yeah, it's really good. In that context, leaving that lasting legacy, the broad paintbrush stroke of that, when you and Robbie look back now, your kids are older, what kind of legacy does praying with your spouse leave for your family?
2: Well, you know, God's word never comes back empty, Isaiah 55 says. It always accomplishes the purposes for which it is sent. And I think that there will be answers that we don't even see unfold as they continue to unfold over time. And another thing, Jim, we didn't really talk about, but I want our

0: and to help the two of you grow together in faith. 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
1: And John, let me explain how donations to Focus on the Family are impacting families. 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It's like a cool drink during a hot, humid day. The circumstances don't change, but my reaction changes for the better." And a woman named Judy said this: "Let me tell you, Focus on the Family has saved my marriage many times over. I'm so grateful to you all."
0: Well, what a privilege for us to be a part of God's work of transforming lives.
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0: 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I'm John Fuller, inviting you back as we once more help you and your family thrive in Christ.
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6: I mean, these are the things we require of people, to say that they are right in the church, right with Christ, right with heaven. 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The reason that's not enough is that those things can be said, even thought, purely in human strength.
7: 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In today's episode, Pastor Brian shares a lesson from John chapter 3 as Jesus speaks to Nicodemus. He's confronted with the truth that we all must face. 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We must be born again. 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And while you're there, look for Pastor Brian's book, The Multi-Generational Church Crisis. This compelling book asks the question of the church, what could be accomplished in the name of Christ if we could better understand each other? Let's hear now from Dr. Brian Chappell as he shares the lesson, You Must Be Born Again.
6: I wonder if you can imagine being with me a few months ago on a trip to a pastor's conference that was happening in Geneva, Switzerland. Flew into Geneva at the airport, exchanged some dollars for some Swiss francs, went and spoke at the conference in that morning, drove to my hotel, had a meal there, took out my Swiss francs to pay, and the cashier said, "Your money's no good here." "Wait, I just gave you francs." "Yes, you gave me Swiss francs. You're in France." "Well, I didn't know that. You see, I was right on the border, and that little police station I passed at one point on the way to my hotel wasn't just a police station, it was a border station. I didn't read French. So I didn't see that I had actually passed into another realm. And the currency that I thought was good wasn't going to work at all." You get the analogy, I think. Here is Nicodemus. He is a religious ruler in his realm. In ancient Judaism, he should be just fine. And yet he approaches Jesus, a man that he himself declares is from God and with God. And Jesus says, "Your money's no good here. The currency that you think will make you all right with God in heaven won't work. Because you're depending on earthly things to make you right with a heavenly God." Now, the way that Jesus says that, while it may be familiar to many of you, has to be shocking to Nicodemus. And perhaps shocking to people who begin to examine his status, his beliefs, his profession. After all, if you would begin to examine what we know about Nicodemus, even from the very first verse of John chapter 3, you recognize that there is lots of good in his life. You can see, now there was a man of the Pharisees named Nicodemus. For a lot of us in this culture, if you identify anybody as a Pharisee, that's not a very nice title. Nobody wants to be identified as a Pharisee, because we have all the notions of being pharisaical, being legalistic, and being harsh with people. But that's not necessarily the connotation in Jesus' time. The Pharisees would be the guys in the white hats, the good guys, the ones who were striving to be religiously good before the world. After all, these Pharisees were actually a part of a larger group known as the Hasidic Jews. At a time, and now just think how much history comes around, at a time that Syria invaded Israel and occupied it, there were those people who refused to bow to the Syrian gods or to maintain anything that would be contrary to historic Jewish religion. They were known as the holy ones, the godly people, the Hasidic Jews. They maintained faithfulness to God under great persecution and oppression from the Syrians. At some point in history, there was a group of Jews that rose up to oppose the Syrians. They were known as the Maccabees. The Maccabees were a rebel cause that won the war. But once they won the war, they became corrupt, and they began turning away from Jewish traditions. And there were a few people out of the Hasidic Jews who maintained pure faith. They were the pure ones, the separated people, known as the Purisim, or to our ears, the Pharisees. These were the ones who were willing at great oppression and cost to separate out for purity's sake, to be a people separated under God for his calling and goodness. And that is who Nicodemus is. He is a Pharisee, but more than that, in verse 1 it says, he is a ruler of the Jews, not just an ordinary Pharisee. A number of you will know now, in Jewish culture at that time, there was a Senate, as it were, a ruling council that was known as the Sanhedrin. And this ruling council had two parties, not Republican and Democrat, but Pharisee and Sadducee. Now, for those of you who are in this church, you may not realize it, but you're on the side of the Pharisees. After all, you may remember in Acts 23 when Paul is arrested for what he is teaching and he is brought before the Sanhedrin. Paul actually begins to kind of defend himself by saying, "You rulers of Israel, you have to recognize that the reason that I have been arrested and here in trouble is because I believe in the resurrection. I believe in the resurrection of the dead." And suddenly the Pharisees are on his side because the Pharisees believed in resurrection. The Sadducees, the liberals of their day, did not believe in resurrection. The Sadducees did not believe in the continuing validity of the Old Testament. The Sadducees did not believe that the miracles described in the Old Testament were correct, that they were not more than just mythology. It was the Pharisees who said, "The Bible is true, the miracles are true, the Bible says there will be a resurrection of the dead, and we believe it." The Pharisees were saying, "What the Bible says is true, and we will hold to it." Now, they didn't just hold to the beliefs of the Bible, they held to the practices of the Bible. It was the Pharisees who continued to give tithes and offerings for the care of the poor. It was the Pharisees who said, "Whether we're in the synagogue or out of the synagogue, we should live consistently for the Lord in every phase of life." The Pharisees were even those who said, "But we're not going to approach life as though it's somehow some separated order that we can live apart from ordinary interactions with people." They weren't like the Essenes, who would go in extremism and live out in the desert and try to live their faith apart from people. The Pharisees said, "We're going to live our faith among people." And when the zealots, another party of Jews, said, what we really need to do is bring out the weapons and fight the Romans, the new oppressors, the Pharisees said not that either. Fighting the Romans is God's job, not our job. Now, I want you to think about these Pharisees. They believe the Bible. They believe the miracles of the Bible. They believe the great miracle of the Bible, that there will be a resurrection of the dead. They live balanced lives, not going out into the desert, not trying to overthrow the government, saying we simply need to live for the Lord in every phase of life. I kind of like these guys. I kind of recognize them. Because a lot of us do our shopping at Pharisees Are Us. Right? We believe the Bible's true. We believe the miracles are true. We believe in the resurrection of the dead. We believe we ought to live our life faithfully among other people. And yet Jesus hears all of that, and he says to Nicodemus, this man who has all this rich religious currency, your money's no good here. This is not what's going to make you right with God. What troubles us is not so much the background, but what Nicodemus actually says that Jesus says is still not good enough currency. Verse 2, this man came to Jesus by night and said to him, Rabbi, we know that you are a teacher come from God, for no one can do these signs that you do unless God is with him. Now, a lot of very significant things being said. Nicodemus first addresses Jesus as Rabbi, which is the language that a student would give to a respected teacher. You are a respected teacher. Now, Nicodemus is a ruler in Israel. He's in the high church council, and he is speaking to this itinerant Jewish preacher who lives in the dust of the fields and walks the roads just teaching people who will gather on the sidewalks of the day. And he is saying to Jesus, Rabbi, I mean, this is a little bit like, you know, Einstein talking to a math whiz in junior high and saying, hey, professor, explain a few things to me. I mean, this is not right for him to be addressing Jesus with such respect. And the respect is genuine. He says to Jesus, you couldn't be doing the miracles if you weren't from God. And if God were not with you, you're from God, and God is with you. And Jesus says to him, you must be born again.
8: 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It may seem hard for younger Christians to believe, but people over 50 were raised during an era when 90% of Americans identified as Christian. These older believers were once part of a majority group that understood the mission of the church was to take control of our culture, to halt its evils. At the same time, Christians under 50 have lived their entire lives perceiving themselves as a minority that needs to make credible their faith to a secular, pluralistic culture. These distinct experiences and perceptions have a profound impact on the priorities different generations have for church ministry. It's no wonder that younger and older believers don't always see eye to eye. 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

0: you must be born again. Now, you should be taken aback if you were Nicodemus. Now, wait a second. I have good background, good belief, and now good profession. I'm actually declaring I believe in God, and I believe this God is with you, and I believe you are doing miracles because you are with God. I mean, there will be another time in which some of Nicodemus's friends, the Pharisees, will say to Jesus, "You cast out demons because you're from Satan." Nicodemus doesn't say that. He says, "Jesus, you're performing miracles because you're from God and God is with you." This has to be troubling to each one of us today. If Jesus is not saying this is what makes you right with God, what does? I mean, after all, we just expect people to say, "Listen, the reason I know I'm right with God is I believe in God." Have you heard that? People say, I believe in God. And Nicodemus saying, "I believe in God." Now, there's a problem in the Bible with that, though, right? Brother of Jesus, James, says to people who say you believe in God, he says, "Great. You believe in God, and you do well. But even the devils believe." The fact that you believe in an objective creator, the fact that you believe in a God, doesn't mean that your money is good with God. That thing in itself is not the coinage that's going to get you into the realm of God. Well, but surely he believes more than that. He says of Jesus, you are from God, and God is with you. This is more than just saying, I believe in some objective concept of a God. I believe that Jesus is from God, and Jesus is with God. Surely that's enough. Well, unfortunately, other people have claimed that are not of God at all. I mentioned this to you last week. Do you remember when Jesus speaking to his mother and she asked for some fix of the wine problem at the wedding? Jesus says, "What does that have to do with me?" And I mentioned to you that phrase, "What does that have to do with me?" is a phrase most often in the Gospels out of the mouths of demons as they say, "Jesus, what do we have to do with you? We're from different places. We're from different realms." And one very good place to see that is in Mark, the first chapter. Mark, the first chapter, and verse 24. Jesus is teaching in the synagogue. And there is a man who is demon-possessed. And in verse 24 of Mark chapter 1, it says this: "What have you to do with us, Jesus of Nazareth? Have you come to destroy us? I know who you are, the Holy One of God." The demon does not just say he believes in God. He believes that Jesus is the Christ, that Jesus is the one sent from God to deliver the world. And what Jesus is saying to Nicodemus is, listen, you may believe in God. You may even believe that I am from God. And that's not enough. Why isn't it enough? I mean, these are the things we require of people to say that they are right in the church, right with Christ, right with heaven. That they have to say, I believe in God. I believe Jesus is his son. The reason that's not enough is that those things can be said, even thought, purely in human strength and human ability. I mean, you can objectively just believe it's true. And that's ultimately not what Jesus is talking about. Let me give you an example. When I was in my first year of seminary, we were playing football, flag football, out one day just kind of letting off a little steam. And we knew we were going to win because we had a guy who'd been a college quarterback on our team. So we're getting ready to play, and he's not there. We wait around. He doesn't show. It's halftime. He's still not there. We're late in the ball game. He finally shows up. And instead of looking guilty and downcast, he's got this big smile on his face. We said, "What are you so happy about? We're losing here." And he said, "Listen, I'm sorry I'm late, but the reason I am late is that I shared the gospel today with one of our classmates. And he accepted Jesus as his Savior, and he's now born again."
1: Now, we wanted to rejoice, but immediately there's some questions in our mind. Now, what do you mean he's born again? Listen, when all of us came to seminary, when we applied, we had to write down on the application our testimony, what we believed. Did we really believe the Bible was true? Did we believe that God was the creator of the universe? Did we believe that Jesus was his son? We all said that. And we began to say, well, if somebody who's among our classmates is now saying he's born again, when he filled out his application, he must have been lying. I don't think he was lying. I think he was leaning on the wrong thing. What he was actually leaning on was the fact that he had it all right. He believed the right things. He said the right things. He was doing the right. And he was right with God because of what he had done. And being born again means you have to rely on God alone and what he does, not even on your correct behavior, background, or even your correct profession. Your reliance is upon God. You want to see it? It's kind of tough, I know, because it's not what we expect, even coming from Jesus. Verse 3, Jesus says to Nicodemus, "Truly, truly, I say to you, unless one is born again, he cannot see the kingdom of God." Now, it doesn't mean you can't say the right things. Nicodemus is about to say the right things. But what it's saying is this: to see the kingdom of God is an expression for seeing the true power of God. That when the kingdom of God comes, not only is the presence of Christ there, but the power of God is present. And it's not just to be seen. If you look at verse 5, toward the end, you will say that unless one is born of water and the Spirit, he cannot enter the kingdom of God. There's got to be something that happens whereby you are supernaturally changed. Being born again is not just something of nature, of flesh, of human decision. And I'm not saying it doesn't involve those things. Just as I want to commend Nicodemus for good background and good belief and good profession, all those things are good. But if you think that just what you do and what you say and what you believe is going to make you right with the heavenly God, you have a problem. And the problem is what's expressed in verse 6, if you look at it. That which is born of the flesh is flesh. And that which is born of the Spirit is spirit. If you're expecting to have a right spiritual relationship with God, you can't just be depending on human mechanisms, human words, human thoughts, human actions. The human is not going to get you to heaven. I mean, listen, if you plant soybeans, you're not going to get corn, right? You expect to plant and produce the same thing. You can't plant in the flesh and expect something of the Spirit to return. Now, as easy as that is to say, you must recognize it must be hard for Nicodemus. I've lived a good life. I've said the right things. I've believed the right things. I taught the right things. And if it's really true what Jesus is saying, that there has to be a supernatural act of God by which I would be born of the Spirit, I can't make that happen. I've got to depend upon something else. And that's exactly what Jesus says. Verse 7, "Do not marvel that I said to you, you must be born again." Okay? I can't depend on the human to get to heaven. I can't depend on the things of the flesh to accomplish the things of the Spirit. I must be born again. Any questions? How do I do that? I mean, what are you really saying is required here? Well, we don't have to ask the question only because Nicodemus is going to ask it for us. Verse 4. Nicodemus said to Jesus, who has just said, a man can't see the kingdom of God unless he's born again. Verse 4, Nicodemus said to him, "How can a man be born when he is old? Can he enter a second time into his mother's womb and be born?" Now, you have to recognize a couple of things. Okay, first, if it's hard for a 10-pound baby to come out, think how hard it is for a 180-pound man to get in. Actually, don't think about that.

0: Think about this instead. Nicodemus is no dummy. When Jesus is saying, you must be born again, not of the flesh, but of the spirit, not of human means, but of heavenly means, Nicodemus is no dummy. I mean, he recognizes this is a metaphor. He's not expecting physically to enter again into his mother's womb. So why does he kind of fend off the statement of Jesus with this obvious silly question? Are you saying I have to enter again into my mother's womb? Because he is having to shield both his sense of loss and longing. What would be the loss if I were to say to you, everything you banked on, good background, been to this church or another good church all my life and my family before me, and I believe the right things, believe the Bible's true, and I believe that God is real, and I believe that Jesus died for that. I believe that. And I were to say to you, that money is no good with God. If you're depending on what you do and think and believe, that's got no currency with God, because you're depending on human coinage to satisfy a heavenly spirit.
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4: 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And I hope to see you there.
5: Foundations of Freedom, a look at America's founding principles and the leaders who shaped our nation.
6: Ronald Reagan understood that freedom sometimes requires more than quiet diplomacy. It requires moral clarity. On June 12, 1987, standing before the Brandenburg Gate in a divided Berlin, Reagan issued a direct challenge to Soviet leader Mikhail Gorbachev. "Mr. Gorbachev, tear down this wall." The Berlin Wall was more than concrete and barbed wire. It represented a system that restricted movement, divided families, and denied millions the freedoms Americans often take for granted. Reagan refused to treat that division as permanent. He understood that free nations must be willing to identify the difference between liberty and oppression, and have the courage to say so. 2 years later, the Berlin Wall fell. Freedom survives when people refuse to accept tyranny as inevitable. So when freedom is challenged today, will we have the courage to defend it with the same clarity?
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9: It's time once again for another look into God's infallible book as we welcome you to another broadcast of The Riches of Grace. This program is the radio voice of Grace School of the Bible and is brought to you by Christian people who believe the Bible to be the Word of God and who appreciate its power and authority. At the heart of our ministry is the desire to help you appreciate and rejoice in the riches of God's grace to us in Christ. That's why we call this program The Riches of Grace. We're happy you've tuned our way today and trust that our time together will prove a real blessing as we continue with a series of studies designed to help you understand and enjoy the Bible. My name is Alex Kurz, and it's my privilege to invite you to join us as Richard Jordan, president of Grace School of the Bible, brings us another message from the Word of God.
10: Thank you, Alex, and it's always, my friend, a joy to be able to greet you by way of this radio broadcast and to invite you to study with us for the next half hour. We're going to look again at the subject we've been looking at the last few weeks, and that is these fascinating creatures in the Bible called angels. Someone has made the comment that there's someone out there watching. And, you know, we all have that sense of that by nature. We know that there's more to life than just the material universe in which we live. And you see it about us. The popularity of the television shows, Michael Landon had a show for a long time where he was an angel, and now there's the popular show Touched by Angels, and the books and the publications and the interest and the T-shirts and the little figurines, and tremendous amount of awareness and maybe even desire that there's somebody out there watching us, somebody that is interested in what we're doing beyond the material that we can hold, because by nature, you and I, as humans, we're made by God to be knowledgeable of the fact that there's more to life than just the material things that you can see. Now, the older I get, the more something my dad told me when he was in his early 70s. He was beginning to be ill, and about 2 years before he went to be with the Lord, he said, "You know, Rick, I'm a 70-year-old man, and yet I feel like a 20-year-old inside. I feel like a 20-year-old in a 70-year-old's body." And you know, the older I get, the more I know what he's talking about. As I cross the 50, the half-century mark, I began to notice that my body was, well, it was still functioning okay, but there were things that the person inside of me wanted to do that my body said, sure. And more and more, I'm beginning to sense there's a limitation. And yet, you know, the person inside of me still thinks he can do what he could do when he was 20. Well, he could, but the vehicle, the body that I live in, it won't function that way. And that's an innate sense that you have. There's something about you, the real you, that's inside of you, that's really not equal to your physical frame. I know we live in a world that likes to believe, you know, in a machine-like universe, that and a world that's betting on human reason to deliver ultimate truth and to produce a consensus morality. You know, we live in a world that trusts and believes that science and education is going to save the world. But then we live in the world and we realize, well, it just ain't working so good. Everything does not come out of matter. Just the mind that can find all the things that are in the world, isn't it more than the things? Isn't it more wonderful than the things that it finds? Isn't there something more than that? You see, the philosophy of materialism. And can I say to you that even many, if not most, Christians are affected by the materialism. I sat on an airplane just recently, in an airport rather, and was talking to some people, and a man said to me something that I've heard many times. He said, "Listen, friend, I can't worry about where I'm going to spend eternity. I'm having a hard enough time just getting through this day." Well, you know what that is? That's just crass materialism. That's like the bumper sticker that says, "He who dies with the most toys wins." That's just not true. But it's true to the mind that thinks all there is what you can feel and touch and sense and reason, what you can hold. But you have an innate sense down inside of you that everything isn't and everything doesn't come out of what's material, and that there's something more to life. Now, you know that. And every person in the world knows that. Everything that we know comes through matter, but it doesn't come from it. If that's all life was, playing a violin, the beautiful music that comes from a violin, well, is that just applying the outside of a horse to the inside of a cat? You know, the horse hair on the bow to the cat gut of the string? Is that all it is? Is that all violin music is? Or is the violin simply the media through which we enjoy the music? Well, yeah, you know what it is. The material universe is the instrument upon which we play and through which comes the music of achievement and happiness and life. But it isn't what life is. The music itself, where did it come from? What is it? If I put on the piano or the organ in front of me and a piece of sheet music and I play it, my cat comes along, as she's wont to do, and she likes to chew paper. And she has done this, in fact, come along and get a hold of the piece of sheet music off the piano and get on the floor and make a meal out of it, make a mess out of it, destroy it. Well, when the cat destroyed the sheet music, did she destroy the music? No, she just destroyed that physical copy that I needed to place on the piano in order to play it. You know what I can do? I can go down to the music store and get another copy. Because the music isn't the physical piece of sheet music. We call it that. But that isn't really the music, is it? And the music is different from the physical manifestation of the music. And by the way, which came first? Well, the intellectual property, the intellectual music in the mind of the composer came first, and then the physical was the manifestation of it. If I go over to my computer and I put in a disc and I begin to use the disc, and all of a sudden my computer eats the disc, crashes, and the program is destroyed in my computer. Is the program destroyed? Well, I can take, I can call Mr. Gates and say, "Hey, send me another program," and he'd send me another disc or another CD, and I put it back in a new fixed computer, and up it comes. Because the disc isn't the program, it's just the physical manifestation of it. Well, which came first? The disc or the intellectual property? Well, you know what came first. The spiritual came first. The intellectual, the spiritual, the thing that was not material came first and then was manifest in the material. You see, by nature we know that because that's the way life works. And all this attempt to make life only what we feel and touch now is really half-thinking, wrong-headedness, based on error. Well, the only source of real objective truth is the Word of God. Someone says, "Well, if I can't see it or feel it or touch it, I'm not going to believe it." Well, I can't see, feel, or touch electricity. I can't explain electricity to you. But I'm not going to sit in a dark room until I can. I'm going to use it. And if God chooses to explain some things to me, then I can believe it. Jesus said, "Thy word is truth." You want truth? You get it out of the Word of God. How would he know? Well, he said, "I am the way, the truth, and the life." Jesus Christ is the way because he's the truth. Because only truth can show you the way. And he's the truth because he is the life. And you see, that's why he's worthy of being believed. And that's why when you want to know about someone out there watching us, You need to go to the Bible. You need to go. You want to take that sense that you have in your heart that there's more to life than just the material things, and you want to go to God's Word to find out what the truth about that is. The religions of man are designed to try to explain that spiritual nature, that spiritual sense, that spiritual hunger. But only the Bible, only the Word of God, is the source of divine revelation by the Maker. Everything else is the creature trying to figure out the Creator. The Bible is the Creator giving a handbook, as it were, giving an instruction manual to the creature. So just like when you buy a new automobile, or you buy a new microwave, or you buy a new clock, or whatever it is you get the Creator, the Builder, the Maker, to give you an instruction manual that tells you how the clock operates. Well, that's what the Bible is for you and me. So when we talk about and we consider the topic of angels, well, you need to know what the Bible says about them. Fascinating creatures they are, and we've seen that. We've seen how that they are, they're real, they're spiritual creatures with real bodies, they wear clothes, they eat, they cook, they drive chariots and ride horses, and they fight, and they do all kind of wonderful things. They can become visible, and they can become invisible at will. They can travel at incredible speeds, and they can speak multitudes of languages, all the languages you and I are capable of, mankind is capable of knowing. And in the Bible, they are mainly charged with the well-being of the nation Israel. That's their first main function. And we've also seen that you and I today, in the dispensation of grace, as members of the body of Christ, we do not need angels. We don't need their ministry. But they need our ministry. You see, there has been a dispensational role reversal. Where in time past, in the program of prophecy that God had with the nation Israel, the saints had the angelic ministration. Hebrews 1:14 says, and it's Hebrews, that's Israel's book, written to Israel, got their name on the front of it. Hebrews 1:14 says that about angels, are they not all ministering spirits sent forth to minister to them who are heirs of salvation? And in the context of Hebrews chapter 1, verse 14, if you read down the next three or four verses in chapter number 2, you'll see that the salvation that's being talked about there is the salvation that the Lord Jesus Christ in his earthly ministry began to preach, was confirmed then by the apostles and the little flock of Israel that heard him in the early Acts period. And that message is clearly identified, Matthew 4 and Matthew 9 and Matthew 10 and Acts 1 and Acts 2 and right on through your Bible, as the gospel of the kingdom. And it has to do with God's restoration of his program and accomplishment of his program with the nation Israel. And so angelic ministry was important. And it did basically two things. One, they came to protect Israel and to be given charge over Israel's protection and also over communicating God's word to the nation Israel. When an angel came and spoke to the people of God in time past, that was the end of any question. It was a communication from God. So angels did two things. First, they communicated God's word, and two, they protected God's people. But we don't need that ministry today because we have the word of God, the completed revelation of God found in the Bible. Everything God ever wants to say to you has been said, and he wrote it in a book, and he's preserved that book through history where you have the complete revelation from God available to you in a Bible. Now, that's the reason when we talk to you about the Bible version issue, the King James Bible and so forth, that's one of the reasons that's very important. You want to have a Bible that has all the verses in it that God wants your Bible to have in it, that leaves out the verses that don't belong in it, leaves out the books that don't belong in it. And all of the Bibles that you can buy, popularly done in the last 50, 7,500 years in the English language, are Bibles that leave out significant portions of Scripture. A lot of verses, not just words, a lot of words, but big, long verses and portions of Scripture. So you have a Bible that's incomplete. And the Bible that you can go to that is complete, has all the verses in it that it ought to have, is the King James Bible. That's why that issue is important, because God has given us a complete revelation, and it has made it available to us today. That's a great responsibility as well as a great privilege. But also, not only has he given us the Word of God, he's given us his Holy Spirit. God himself in the person of the third person of the triune Godhead, God the Holy Spirit, comes. And when you trust the Lord Jesus Christ as your Savior, when you believe on the Lord Jesus Christ and are saved, when you trust him and him alone to be the full and sufficient payment for your sin debt, not when you're out in that materialistic world trying to do what material man does. That is fine, his fulfillment and significance and his justification in the works of his hands. Paul was a great challenger of the workaholic ministry of the 21st century. He says, to him that works not, and maybe you're trying with your religion and your performance and your working and your goodness and your efforts to gain God's approval and acceptance. And Paul said, stop. It's not by the works of your hands. It's by the works of Christ at Calvary. God didn't put the Lord Jesus Christ on the cross of Calvary and make him sin for you so that he could just help you with the things you couldn't do. He did that because there were things you couldn't do that he had to do for you. So when you trust him, that God the Holy Spirit, we're baptized by one Spirit into one body. We're circumcision with a circumcision made without hands. That is, God the Holy Spirit performs a spiritual circumcision. We're crucified with Christ. Then we're regenerated. We're given God's life. His life is implanted in us. Then God the Holy Spirit comes to indwell us. And not only are you circumcised and regenerated and dwelt and baptized into Christ, but then you are sealed with that Holy Spirit of promise. Not by him, but with him. In other words, a believer literally lives in the encapsulized environment of God the Holy Spirit. That's where your new man lives. And that is absolute security. Now, if you have God the Holy Spirit protecting you, you don't need an angel, okay? Don't get the bellhops and the busboys when you've got the CEO in charge taking care of you. So we don't need, there's been a role reversal. We don't need their ministry, but they need our ministry. Angels look to us, that is to the church, the body of Christ, and the dispensation of grace, to find out some things. We talked about that a little bit last time. There are these angels that desire to look into these things which have now been revealed to us. And that's why Paul says that he pressed the ministry the way he did. Ephesians 3, verse 9, Paul says his goal, his purpose, his ministry, his desire is to make all men see what is the fellowship of the mystery, which from the beginning of the world hath been hid in God, who created all things by Jesus Christ, to the intent that now, under the principalities and powers in heavenly places, might be known by the church the manifold wisdom of God. God has put on demonstration. He is teaching even to the principalities and powers in the heavenly places his manifold wisdom through the truth that was revealed to the ministry of the Apostle Paul. Well, how in the world can you educate an angel today? How can we carry on our function of educating angels? If they look to us, wow, what a responsibility that is for you and me. We're not just educating our children. You know, I can think my kids are grown and have grandchildren, and I think, wow, you know, we need to help them, you know, get their education and learn how to function in life. And you say, now, Brother Rick, you put on me the responsibility of educating angels too. It's more than I can bear. Well, it's not, because that's what you've been equipped as a believer to do. As you live day by day as who God made you in Christ, you demonstrate the manifold wisdom of God. Now, as I said to you last time, that's where the conflict in the angelic conflict is today. It's about the wisdom of God. Not about the power of God, but his wisdom. If you can step out on the portal of nothing and create a universe, you are the big guy on the block. No question about it. But might doesn't make right. You can be the big guy on the block and be a bully. So God has demonstrated that he's not only the most omnipotent and omniscient and omnipresent. He's not only the almighty God, but he's the one who is the all-wise God, the one who has the right as well as the ability to carry out his purpose and plans. The adversary, the devil, Satan, didn't start out that way. He started out in Ezekiel chapter 28. He says, verse 15 says, thou wast perfect in thy ways from the day that thou wast created. He's a created being, just like all the angels are. Thou wast perfect in thy ways from the day that thou wast created until iniquity was found in thee. There came a time when he devised a cunning strategy of rebellion against God. And it all focused around what Ezekiel 28, verse number 3 says about him. It says, thou art wiser than Daniel. There is no secret that they can hide from thee. He was wise. He was rich. He was beautiful. He was powerful. He had a wonderful role. But that wisdom, that was the where his boast was. And his heart was lifted up in him because of his pride. And he says, you know, I'm the wise one, and there's no secret that can be kept from me. And that's why God kept a secret. You see, when Paul says that he would make all men see what is the fellowship of the mystery, that word mystery in the Bible means a secret. And God kept a realm of information hidden. There was a realm of information that he didn't tell anyone about. That is the very thing that causes the defeat of everything Satan ever wanted to do. 1 Corinthians chapter 2, verse 7, Paul says, but we speak the wisdom of God in a mystery, even the hidden wisdom, which God ordained before the world unto our glory, which none of the princes of this world knew. For had they known it, listen, they would not have crucified the Lord of glory. Now, in your Bible, you can find in the prophetic program, you can find much about the fact that the Messiah was going to suffer and that he was going to die. In fact, prior to his death, the Lord Jesus Christ tells his disciples he's going to die. He even tells them that his death is going to be the means of inaugurating a new covenant. But there's something about what that death at Calvary was going to mean. You see, the event was prophesied. You can go back to Isaiah 53 and Psalm 22, and you can see it in many other places. But the meaning of the event was hidden. And he says he kept it hidden. He kept the meaning of the event hidden. For had Satan and his host known the meaning of the cross, they would not have crucified the Lord of glory. Why? Well, because Colossians chapter 2 says that it was at Calvary that the Lord Jesus Christ blotted out the handwriting of ordinances that was against us, that was contrary to us, and took all of that guilt out of the way, nailing it to his cross, and spoiled principalities and powers, making a show of them openly, triumphing over them in it, in the cross. It was at the cross that Jesus Christ won the victory complete and fully over Satan and over his program of iniquity, his plan of evil to topple God from his throne and to take over as the Most High God. And all of that information is revealed in this secret. And Pastor O'Hare said many years ago, the most shocked creature in the universe was Satan when Christ revealed the mystery to Paul. And no doubt that's true. And you see, the issue now is taking that truth about this mystery, about this complete position God gives us in his Son, as today he forms the church, the body of Christ, takes you and me and puts us in this spiritual unit of believers called the body of Christ, and blesses us with all spiritual blessings in heavenly places, and then lives his life through us. You see, Jesus Christ died at Calvary, and he gave his life on the cross for you. That when you trust him, he could give his life to you, so that he then could live his life through you day by day. As you walk by faith in an intelligent understanding about who God has made you in his Son and what God is doing today. And that understanding is laid out in Paul's epistles as he describes who and what the church, the body of Christ is, who and what we are today, and what God is doing. And the angelic creation looked down, and 1 Corinthians 4 said that we're made a spectacle to the angels. 1 Corinthians 11 said they watch us. They see, they observe, and they learn about the wisdom and the program and plan of God by watching your life and my life as believers. Angels know nothing about all these things, but they watch us trying to comprehend God's grace program, trying to understand how it is that his marvelous grace has been so manifested to unworthy vessels like you and me, and yet provided for us by his glory. Well, there are fascinating creatures watching, to learn from you and me how we need to walk by faith in God's Word.

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This Bible study tape will help. 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And request your copy of the Bible study, What Do Angels Do All Day? And we'll see that you get a free copy with our compliments. If you'd rather write me, you can certainly write us here at the Riches of Grace, Post Office Box 97, Bloomingdale, Illinois, 60108. 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We're happy to hear from you in any way you want to get in touch with us. And every week we hear people, we get hundreds of phone calls, but we hear people write us and use the snail mail, and people use the Internet. And we're certainly happy to hear from you in that way. 888-535-2300 is the phone number to call. It's toll-free, and it's the easiest way to get the request. Go to the phone now and call their people that are waiting to hear from you, and request your copy of this Bible study, What Do Angels Do All Day? You know, it's just wonderful to know that we have an impact as believers in the angelic world. We don't have to worry about them impacting us. We impact them. And that means that you need to have a real knowledge of God's Word. You need to have a real working of God's Word in your life. Well, this Bible study, it's for you. What do angels do all day? 888-535-2300. That's the number to call. And when you call, ask the folks that answer the phone to tell you about the people in your area who are putting this Bible study program on this radio station each week. 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If you don't have an assembly to attend this week where that's the issue, then you're robbing yourself and your family if you have one. Let me put you in touch with the folks in your area that rejoice around these truths. When you call, you request the information, and we'll put you in touch with them. 888-535-2300 is the number to call. Thanks for being with us again today. It's always a joy and a privilege to meet with you week after week in our studies together. Till next time, Maranatha.

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6: A number of years ago, when Mark Hatfield was the Senator of Oregon, he visited Mother Teresa in Calcutta, and he spent a day with her at the House of the Dying. He noticed the long lines of people, impoverished, poverty-stricken, sick, decrepit, many of them on the verge of death. One after another came to be treated by Mother Teresa and the Sisters of Mercy there. And toward the end of the day, Mark Hatfield looked at Mother Teresa and he said, "I just have one question to ask you. How can you bear up under the heavy burden of all these people coming? How can you possibly do that?" And she said to him, "My dear Senator, I'm not called to be successful. I'm called to be faithful. The Word of God does not call us to a life of popularity, power, or prestige. The Word of God calls us to faithfulness. Faithfulness to Christ. Faithfulness to the teachings of Christ. Faithfulness to the Church of Christ. And faithfulness to the mission of Christ. And there is a very close relationship between this theme of faithfulness, the outpouring of the Holy Spirit, and revival. And that's what I want to talk to you about tonight. The relationship between faithfulness to Christ and revival. The relationship between faithfulness to the teachings of Christ and revival. Faithfulness to the Church of Christ in revival, and faithfulness to the mission of Christ. Begin by briefly looking at the life of one who was faithful, Daniel. The year was 605 BC. Nebuchadnezzar attacked Jerusalem. We look at the story in Daniel, the first chapter. So if you have your Bible, I invite you to take it and turn to Daniel chapter 1. When Daniel was taken captive, Nebuchadnezzar's thought was to immerse Daniel and his friends in the philosophy, the culture, and the religious practices of Babylon. His goal was to totally eradicate their Jewish identity. So he gave them names. Now, when a Jewish mother named her children, The Jewish mother typically gave her children names that represented something about the gracious character of God. Daniel's name, for example, meant God is my judge, or God is the one that vindicates me, God is the one who sets all things right. His name was changed to Belteshazzar, the keeper of the hid treasures of Bel, because, of course, Bel Marduk was the chief god of 13 gods of Babylon. And so Nebuchadnezzar's goal was to totally eradicate Jewish identity and totally have Daniel and his friends accommodated to the culture of Babylon. God begins the book of Daniel with the story of Daniel, a captive in a corrupt, godless society. His mind could easily have been shaped by that society. He was under almost incomprehensible pressure to conform. But we read in Daniel chapter 1, verse 8, these words. And take a look at Daniel 1, verse 8. The scripture says, "But Daniel purposed in his heart that he would not defile himself with the portion of the king's delicacies, nor with the wine which he drank." So that meat and wine was offered to Babylonian gods. It was not in harmony with the health principles of Israel. Neither was it in harmony with Daniel's commitment to serve the one God. The scripture says that Daniel purposed in his heart. The word purpose means he determined, he decided, he chose. In the Bible, particularly in the Old Testament, the heart is used in a special sense to refer to both the seat of the intellect and the emotions. And so the book of Daniel begins with the story of a young man who is pressured to conform to his culture, who has this almost incomprehensible pressure to conform. But yet, rather than being adapted to the culture around him, he was faithful to God. And the challenge that Daniel faced is the challenge that we face in this generation. The real battle just before the coming of Christ is a battle of faithfulness. It's the battle for the mind. The devil will do everything he can through this godless, secular society to influence our thought processes. Because the mind is the seat of our thoughts. The mind is the spring of our actions. Satan did everything possible to influence Daniel's mind and emotions through the enticements of a pagan culture around him. Now, in the book Prophets and Kings, page 479, we read this amazing statement, and I quote, "Among the children of Israel who were carried captive to Babylon at the beginning of the 70 years captivity were Christian patriots, men, and I add women, who were as true as steel to principle, who would not be corrupted by selfishness, but who would honor God at the loss of all things." Men, women, who were true to principle as steel. They were hardened. They would not budge. Now, the experience of Daniel and the Hebrew captives in Babylon powerfully reveals that it's possible to be faithful to God in the most challenging circumstances. God's call to faithfulness in a corrupt, immoral, godless world in the last days of Earth's history is a call to let His love shine out of our lives. As time comes to a screeching halt, God's call is once again to understand our identity in Christ, once again to be God's man, to be God's woman in this generation, once again not to yield to the culture around us, once again, like Daniel, to be filled with the Holy Spirit, and be transformers of culture, not to be transformed by culture. To be shapers of culture, not to be shaped by culture. Now, there are four aspects of this faithfulness that we want to study this evening. First, the Holy Spirit will never be poured out corporately unless it is poured out on your heart and mine individually. So the outpouring of the Holy Spirit is not something that is merely a corporate outpouring on a general population. The church is revived because men and women are revived. Faithfulness to Christ is always the basis, always the foundation for witness for Christ. That's why our theme is revived to witness. Take your Bible, please, and turn to Revelation chapter 2. In Revelation, the second chapter, we read about a church that was doctrinally pure. We read about a people that exhausted their lives in labor. But we read about a people in the church at Ephesus who lost their first love, who lost their connection with Christ. In Revelation, the second chapter, I read in verse 4, after Christ commends them in verse 2 for knowing their labor and their patience and how they have tested the apostles and tested those who claimed they were apostles but found them liars. They were doctrinally introducing error. After in verse 3 of Revelation 2, writing to the church at Ephesus, he talks about how they have persevered, how they've had patience. But notice verse 4. Nevertheless, I have this against you. You've left your first love. I was interested there in two things. First, verse 2, where it says, I know your works and labor. The word labor in that passage comes from an ancient Greek word, which means you labored to the point of exhaustion. Now, here's a church that labors to the point of exhaustion. Here's a church that defends doctrine. But here's a church that ultimately becomes powerless because its heart is empty and void and it's lost its first love. Chuck Swindoll, in his book Intimacy with God, makes this remarkable comment. He says, noise and words and frenzy's hectic schedules dull our senses, closing our ears to the still small voice and making us numb to his touch. Somebody said superficiality is the curse of our age. The doctrine of instant satisfaction is a primary spiritual problem. Our greatest need is not for more intelligent people. Our greatest need is not for more gifted people. Our greatest need is for more deep people.
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6: The Holy Spirit comes to us in times of quietness. The Holy Spirit comes to us as our Bibles are open, meditating on the amazing grace of Christ. And it is the life-transforming power of the Holy Spirit that enables us to be revived to witness. I'm impressed with this statement in the book of Ministry of Healing, page 58. Amidst the hurrying throng and the strain of life's intense activities, he who is refreshed, that is, by the Spirit of God, will be surrounded with an atmosphere of light and peace. He will receive a new endowment of both physical and mental strength. His life will breathe out a fragrance and will reveal a divine power that will reach men's hearts. The truth of the matter is, you and I are powerless to reach men and women unless the living Christ is dwelling in our hearts. And in the quietness, God longs to speak. In our challenges, God longs to speak. In the difficulties of life, God longs to speak. In our problems, God longs to speak. In our perplexities, God longs to speak. In our weakness, God longs to speak. In the resounding successes of our life, and in our flat-out failures, God longs to speak. Will you give God time to speak to your heart? Will you fall on your knees and say, Jesus, all I want is to know your will in every given situation. Speak, Lord. Give me the wisdom to know your will, the strength to do your will, and the courage to accomplish the purpose I was born for. If we are not faithful in our devotional life, if we do not know Christ personally, if we do not experience his presence daily, if our lives are not transformed by his word, our religious experience will be shallow, superficial, and hollow in our devotional life. Makes all the difference. Again, I repeat, the Holy Spirit will never be poured out on a church corporately unless it's poured out upon you and me individually. It is the infilling of the Holy Spirit individually. When men and women are on their knees, repenting of their sin, confessing their weakness to God, meditating upon the amazing grace of Christ, allowing his life to mold and shape their lives. It is that experience with God that enables the Holy Spirit to do something for us so we can do something with us. The Holy Spirit can never do something through me until he does something to me. So faithfulness to Christ is a prerequisite to receiving the Spirit of God. The second aspect of faithfulness, in addition to faithfulness to Christ, is faithfulness to the teachings of Christ. The Holy Spirit will be poured out on those who stand uncompromisingly for truth. Remember, it was Jesus who said, "Sanctify them through thy word. Thy word is truth." Now, for some, doctrine has almost become something to be avoided. It's not only neglected, but it's treated with skeptical contempt in some circles. Now, the word doctrine simply means teachings. Where would we be as Christians without the teachings of Christ? His teachings on the second coming of Christ, his teachings on salvation, his teachings on the Sabbath, his teachings on the sanctuary, his teaching on the state of the dead. You see, you cannot separate Christ from his teachings. When we talk about accepting Jesus, we're not talking about accepting some mythical Christ, some ethereal Christ. We're talking about accepting the Christ of the Bible. And if you look at Acts chapter 2, verse 41 and 42, for example, In the book of Acts, when the disciples baptized 3,000 on the day of Pentecost, they did not accept some ethereal, mystical Christ. They accepted the Christ of the New Testament and the teachings of Christ. The evidence for that is found in Acts chapter 2, verse 41 and 42. Notice it. Then those who gladly received his word were baptized. Now notice they gladly received the word of God. And that day, about 3,000 souls were added to them. They continued steadfastly in the apostles' doctrine and fellowship in the breaking of bread and prayers. Now, you can't continue steadfastly in something that you don't know. So the two expressions that I'm interested in are this. Those that gladly received God's word, and secondly, they stood steadfastly in the apostles' doctrine. You cannot separate Jesus from his word because Jesus is the living word. And you cannot separate Jesus from his truth because Jesus is the embodiment of truth. And you cannot separate Jesus from his teachings because Jesus is the author of all true doctrine. Revival will not come to a church that downplays doctrinal truth, that compromises biblical teachings, and that lives in violation of scriptural standards. God is longing for a people who are totally committed to Jesus, and they're totally committed to his word, not allowing the culture around them to shape their religious experience. They're not embarrassed with the doctrines of Christ because Jesus gave them, and he is the embodiment of truth. For Jesus himself said, when the Spirit of truth is come, he will guide you into all truth. John 16:13. And Jesus added in John 6, verse 63, the words that I speak unto you, they are spirit and they are truth. So it's the Holy Spirit that works through the word of God and the teachings of Christ that transforms our lives. Now here is a very insightful statement in the book Christ Triumphant, page 85. Those who think it matters not what they believe in doctrine, so long as they believe in Christ, are on dangerous ground. What kind of ground are they on, everybody? What kind of ground? Do you want to be on dangerous ground? Is that the place you want to stand? You want to stand on a solid foundation of the Word of God. Revival will come when the Christ of the Word burns in our hearts through his Holy Spirit, making his teachings real in our lives. Of this we can be certain. Of this we can be certain. Bible prophecy predicts an end time people who love Jesus, who love his truth and proclaim it to the ends of the earth. The light of his word will illuminate the world. The teachings of Christ will stand in sharp contrast to the false doctrines of the apostate system Revelation calls Babylon. His people, filled with the love of Christ, changed by the grace of Christ, empowered by the Spirit of Christ, will proclaim the truth of Christ to a last day generation. Habakkuk, that ancient prophet in the Old Testament, makes this amazing prophecy about God's end time people. Habakkuk chapter 2, verse 14. For the earth will be filled with the knowledge of the glory of the Lord as the waters cover the sea. His truth will triumph at last, ridiculed, mocked, scorned, crushed, marginalized. The all-powerful word of God will defeat its foes. As James Russell Lowell, the poet, put it so well, truth forever on the scaffold, wrong forever on the throne. Yet that scaffold sways the future. And beyond the dim unknown stands God, keeping watch above his own. Genuine revival never compromises biblical doctrine for the sake of a feel-good religion based on a superficial emotional experience. The Holy Spirit leads us to deep repentance, heartfelt confession, obedience to the Word as the basis of all true revival, and the reception of the Spirit in the fullness of power. So the Holy Spirit comes on individual hearts who are faithful to Christ. The Holy Spirit comes to men and women whose minds have been captivated by the Word of the living God. And the Holy Spirit comes to men and women who are faithful to the prophetic movement that God has raised up in the last days of Earth's history. Throughout the Gospels, Jesus gives us the assurance that His church will triumph at last. The New Testament writers echo this theme.
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6: The church is God's fortress, His city of refuge, which He holds in a revolted world. Any betrayal of the church is treachery to Him who has bought mankind with the blood of His only begotten Son. Christ holds the church in His hands. It is His fortress, His city of refuge. It is His oasis in a planet in rebellion. It is a light in darkness, a beacon in the night, shining brightly on the dim lit path ahead. Christ in His church will triumph. I love that old hymn, Onward Christian Soldiers. I love the phrase, crowns and thrones have perished. Kingdoms rise and wane, but the church of Jesus constant will remain. Gates of hell can never against the church prevail. We have Christ's own promise that can never fail. All the demons in hell will not defeat God's purposes for the church. Christ's church will triumph at last. Christ's church will rise to its destiny. There will be a people of some generation at some time on their knees seeking God. The Holy Spirit will be poured out upon them. There will be a people faithful to the Word of God. There will be a church that rises clear as the sun, mighty as an army with banners. There will be a church that fulfills the prayer of Christ

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14: Ronald Reagan understood that freedom sometimes requires more than quiet diplomacy. It requires moral clarity. On June 12, 1987, standing before the Brandenburg Gate in a divided Berlin, Reagan issued a direct challenge to Soviet leader Mikhail Gorbachev. Mr. Gorbachev, tear down this wall. The Berlin Wall was more than concrete and barbed wire. It represented a system that restricted movement, divided families, and denied millions the freedoms Americans often take for granted. Reagan refused to treat that division as permanent. He understood that free nations must be willing to identify the difference between liberty and oppression, and have the courage to say so. 2 years later, the Berlin Wall fell. Freedom survives when people refuse to accept tyranny as inevitable. So when freedom is challenged today, will we have the courage to defend it with the same clarity?
12: I'm Alistair Begg from Truth for Life. The Bible reminds us not to forsake getting together. So let's go to church this Sunday.
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16: Most praying is talking to God about something without any firm, established, I expect, I believe, I trust, I'm looking for it. Most praying is saying, well, Lord, now here's what I need, here's what I want, here's what's going on, and God, I need your help, and la, da, da, da, da. And you know, the truth is, if we were to tape our own prayers, you know what? We'd probably conclude at the end of them, I wouldn't answer that either.
17: Scripture tells us that God is trustworthy. So what happens to your faith when things don't turn out the way you hoped? Today on In Touch, the teaching ministry of Dr. Charles Stanley will learn how to keep on trusting even when our circumstances go from bad to worse in part one of Strengthening Our Wavering Faith.
16: The key to your whole Christian life is your faith. For example, that's how you were saved. That's how you have a personal relationship with God through His Son, Jesus Christ. When you come to pray, there's always the issue of faith. When it comes to healing and asking God for healing, there's always the issue of faith. In fact, your whole daily life is an expression of faith, either your unbelief, your doubt, or your faith. And yet, in spite of all that, and the fact that we know it, there's one aspect of our faith that all of us have to deal with continually. We don't like to deal with it. We'd like to eliminate it once and for all, but somehow we don't or we can't. So I want you to turn, if you will, to James chapter 1. And you'll recall that he's writing here to those who are going through difficulty and hardship and persecution. And so having introduced it in the first verse, he begins the second verse by saying, "Consider it all joy, my brethren, when you encounter various trials, knowing that the testing of your faith produces endurance. And let endurance have its perfect result, that you may be perfect and complete, lacking in nothing. But if any of you lacks wisdom, let him ask of God, who gives to all men or women generously and without reproach, and it will be given to him. But let him ask in faith without any doubting, for he who doubts is like the surf of the sea, driven and tossed by the wind. But let not that man expect that he will receive anything from the Lord, being a double-minded man, unstable in all his ways." Every single one of us has had the problem with wavering faith, because there's some things that hit us blindside or hit us right in the front. There are some things that you and I know that we need and we come to ask God for, and we waffle in our faith. We say, well, now, here's what he said. Here's what I ask. I'm going to trust God. Hallelujah. Amen. About a half hour later, we say, oh, God, I hope you will. I hope you will. And so what happens? We go back. You know what he says? He says, don't expect to get it. That's a pretty strong statement. I want us to examine for a few moments what causes us to waver in our faith. We have been saved by the grace of God. We have the Bible. We have the promises of God. We know what He says. We know He's an unconditional loving God. We would agree that He's absolutely faithful. He's absolutely trustworthy. Then what in the world makes us weave and wobble and to and fro and wave in our faith? Why do we do it? Number one is this. If you and I are uncertain about what we're asking about, if we're uncertain about the will of God, if we don't have some promise from His Word, and I don't say that you always have to find some promise, but if you and I are asking, making any request of God somewhere in the Scripture, there is a promise that certainly would relate to what you're asking for, whether it's a sense of direction or finances or relationships or whatever it is, the promise is there. So if I don't know what the will of God is, and I'm saying, now, Lord, here's what I'm asking you, then where do I start? Here's where I start. I start with this request. Father, here's my need. Here's what I'm asking for. I need to know what is your will about this. That's where I start. What's the will of the Father? Do I have a right to ask God to show me how to pray about a certain thing? Yes. Do I have a right to expect God to show me exactly how to ask Him or what to ask Him for? Yes. Does He want me to ask for the right thing? Yes. Is He committed to showing us exactly what to ask for? Yes. Therefore, when I say, Lord, show me your will about this. How am I to pray about this? I'm not even sure this is what you want for my life. Show me your will. God is under divine obligation to show you His will about how to pray for that issue, because He wants you to ask the right thing. He says, ask and it shall be given you. Seek and you shall find. Knock and it shall be opened unto you. Everyone who asks receives. He that seeks knocks. And to the person who is searching after, He says, God's going to open the door. God wants you to know. So first of all, you ask Him. So one of the first reasons we waver is we don't know His will and we don't take time to find out His will. We just hope it is. Just hoping that you're praying right won't cut it, friend. If you want God to bless you, then stop long enough to find out what's the will of the Father in this. Number one, I need to know what God's will is. And if I don't, I'm going to waver my faith. Second thing is this. Second cause is that oftentimes human reason runs counter or is in conflict to our faith. There's some things that God would require of us that are absolutely not humanly reasonable. For example, give you a scriptural illustration, first of all. You remember that when Jesus had borrowed Peter's boat, and they were there close to the shore, and he was standing in the boat and preaching, and finally, when they finished, he said, "Peter, get your buddies together and let's go fishing." He said, "We fished all night long. We fished all night. We didn't get one single bite." Throwing the net over, of course. "We didn't get a thing. We're going fishing, Peter." Well, and I am sure this is what he must have felt. "Well, he is the master, but I've been fishing since I was a kid. My daddy taught me to fish, and last night we fished all night long. We didn't catch a thing." "Yes, yes, master, we're going fishing." Because he was human. I mean, he knew all about fishing. And here's Jesus coming along in the morning. Probably wasn't the best time to fish anyway. The only difference was when Jesus is on board, you're going to get a big catch, no matter what's happening. So what happens? He wavered in his faith. Now, every Sunday, many of you come to church in your own church, and you've never settled the issue whether to trust God or not. "Oh, yes, I have." "Well, prove it." "Well, I've been saved." "Well, that's pretty good." "Well, but why do you have a struggle every Sunday?" "Well, the reason I struggle every Sunday is because you talk about tithing, and you're telling me that it's reasonable for me to take one penny out of every dime and give it to God, and nine pennies are going further than 10 pennies. No way." Prove that. For example, you say, "Well, I make $100, and you're telling me if I give God $10, my $90 are going further than 10. It's a human reasoning. I can prove it won't work. If I go to the store and something costs $100 and I give him $90, he's going to say, no deal. So don't give me this reasonable stuff that tithing my income is reasonable. I never said it was reasonable. There's nothing about it. It's reasonable. I agree. Human is not reasonable. But I challenge any person alive who has ever tithed their income to deny the fact that you do far better financially when you trust God. With one-tenth of your income or more, your 90% is going further every single time. And I would challenge anybody, and I've been tithing and giving more than a tithe since my first job, which was 13 years of age. I made $4. From that moment on until this present day, I've always given God more. And I can tell you, when you put it on a piece of paper and try to add up and subtract it, it never works. Here's what I want you to see. If it did, it wouldn't take any faith. Here's what happens. When you and I trust God, do you know what happens? The sovereign, omnipotent, almighty, all-knowing God, who is sovereign of this universe, when you and I trust Him, He gets involved in whatever I'm dealing with, and in His awesome power provides the need no matter what. You see, that's why it doesn't have to be reasonable. The Christian life is not reasonable. Let me ask you a question. Can you reason this one out? How can one man die 2,000 years ago on a cross, and you 2,000 years later be absolutely, totally forgiven of your sin, have absolute, total, eternal security, when one man back there that you have never met, never seen him, he died 2,000 years ago, and today you're forgiven of your sin? That doesn't even make any sense. Except that He's God. A lot of things don't make any sense except that there's God. And so when you think about how He operates, God enables us in whatever circumstance we're in. It doesn't make any sense. Agreed. Just remember that. It's not even supposed to make sense. It just works because God's in it. He can take whatever you give Him and multiply it. When in need, give. If you feel lonely, then what do? You give yourself to someone else. You reach out to be a friend. When you're hurting, you reach out mercifully to someone else who is hurting. When you're despondent and you're depressed, you reach out to someone. You say, "Well, that's hard. That's hard to do." Right. I understand it's hard to do. Whatever we give, it shall be given back to us. You see, this is how wise God is. He didn't say, "Give money, give this, give that." He said, "Give, and it shall be given you. Good measure," listen, "good measure, pressed down, shaken together, pressed down." What is He saying? You're going to get more than you give. That's the way God operates. Not reasonable. So, If I wait till I can reason it out, my faith is going to waver because I'm saying, now, God, how are you going to, I don't understand how you're going to do that. Yeah, I know that's what you said, and I believe what you said, but, so our faith wavers. A third reason it'll waver is this, and that is when our feelings overshadow or overcome our faith. Now, most people have the biggest problem with their faith in this whole area of feeling. For example, somebody says, well, yeah, I've asked the Lord to show me. Are you trusting? To tell you the truth, I just don't feel worthy of God answering my prayer. You'll never be worthy. Forget it. So feelings of unworthiness. I'm telling you, feelings are a total disaster. Because they change continuously, not daily, but moment by moment. Listen, if you go by your feelings, your faith is going to wobble all over the place. Then I think also, in terms of wavering faith, I think about the fact that when we fail to see God at work in our circumstances. So somebody says, well, you know, I asked God, I got on my knees and I got the word out and I prayed and I said, Lord, here's what you said. I'm trusting you. I'm believing you. And so what happens? Then we don't see anything happen. And listen, most of the time in big issues, God doesn't work real fast. And so what happens is because you and I can't see him at work, because we don't see the end result. Well, you know, if I get to see how it's going to turn out, no. Here's the problem. The problem is this. Nowhere in the Bible does it say that I'm to live by sight. I am to live by faith. And the whole issue of faith is I can't see. Now, what does the Bible say? The Bible says that you and I are to walk by faith, not by sight, not by feeling. Two real obstacles to fully trusting God are sight and our feelings. Because we like this idea of, I want to feel that God's going to do it. I've had lots of answers to prayer that I didn't feel anything about. I just said, God, here's what you said. I'm trusting you for it. I'm going to believe you for it no matter what I see and what I feel. And so oftentimes we are waiting for God to show us the end result. He's not going to do it. Most of the time, 99.9% of the time, God is going to make us wait and lead us one step at a time. And then oftentimes, listen, when we least expect his answer, there it is looking right at us. Now that leads me to something else. And that is one of the primary reasons that we waver in our faith is because we listen to the negative counsel of other people. And so oftentimes we face a situation or circumstance. First, people who get on the phone. Let me tell you what's going on. What would you do? That is the worst thing you can do. Listen, everybody has advice and everybody has an opinion. Now listen carefully, because most people have a hard time with this. God has a unique will for your life. His will for your life is not like his will for anybody else's life. You are a specific individual whom God created for the purpose of ultimately bringing him glory, but accomplishing something in your life and accomplishing something through your life and for you. Therefore, no one else knows the will of God for your life. That does not mean that God cannot give people insight to give you wise, godly counsel, but ultimately, you've got to have an affirmation from God. If you make decisions based on what other people tell you, you're going to make the wrong decision most of the time because most people, in order to get your approval, are going to tell you what they think you want to hear so they'll feel good and you'll feel good. That's why it's unwise. And so you may seek godly counsel, but even if you've sought godly counsel, you want God to affirm that counsel in some fashion. And so if you wait and you just want to hear what someone else says, because you've heard people say, now here's what I would do. They don't have any earthly idea what they would do until they're in your shoes. Listen, they've got to be in your shoes with your personality, with your emotional makeup, with your relationship to God, with your insight or your lack of insight, your knowledge or your ignorance. And there's so many things involved in them doing having you do what they would do. Forget that. And yet that's what makes our faith waver. Well, you know, I got in and I prayed and I asked the Lord to show me, and here's what I believe God said. But then, you know, I asked so-and-so and they said, oh, God doesn't work that way. So, Lord, here's what you said, and I believe what you said, Lord. And But then I asked my best friend, and he said, "Man, you dreaming. I don't want you to be disappointed now." So don't ask God for something that you're not going to have, and then you get disappointed, and it'll hurt your faith. Well, listen, they're destroying my faith by telling me that. And I can remember as a kid growing up when I still remember how I went through that. And this is what happened. Happened to go to a particular church. It's legalistic. And so I heard this stuff all the time that if you sin after you're saved, you're going to hell. Well, you know, at 12 years of age, and I was saved, 13, 14, those teenage years, and I'd get on my knees at night and ask God to forgive me for whatever in my life had not been right that day. And then I'd remember what the pastor said. You sin against God, you're going to hell. So that sinneth, it shall die. I think, oh, whew. And then, as I prayed, it's like I had this feeling, you're not going to hell. So I thought, well, maybe that's the Holy Spirit telling me I'm not. Yeah, but this is what the pastor said. And as a kid, you know, I believe whatever he said. Well, he said I was going to hell if I sinned. I know I've sinned, and God, I'd get the Bible out and read me a few verses, and then I'd say, well, I'm not going to hell. Then I'd lie down and I'd think, yes, I am. I mean, I'm telling you, listen, my friend, if you go to a legalistic church, you're already in trouble. You're already in trouble. It'll cause your faith to waver. Listening to that kind of stuff causes your faith to waver. Well, I think also, when I think in terms of one of the primary reasons is that we focus on the circumstances. Listen, you're going through some difficult and hardship in life. What happens when you look at your trouble? What happens to the size of your trouble when you look at it? It's bigger and bigger. More and more complex. The longer you look at it, the larger it gets, the more complex, the more difficult it looks. You see, if I want my faith to be sturdy and strong, I need to get my focus on my Father, not on my problem. If you don't keep it on Him, here's what Satan will do.

0: Satan will do everything in his power to cause you to keep your attention on the very things that destroy your faith. What we see, what we hear, what we feel, that's not the way God operates. Another thing that I think is very important to remember here is this, and that is that when a person is ignorant of God's ways, when a person doesn't know how God works, you're going to waver in your faith. Now, when you and I learn the ways of God, we can face anything in life, no matter what, remembering that our God is absolutely sovereign. He is in absolute control of our life. Only what He allows, only for His purpose, only for His timing. He can change any circumstance, any purpose, any direction, anytime He wants to do it. If I understand the ways of God, that's the whole issue of tithing. That's one of the ways of God. The whole idea of waiting upon the Lord for His time, that's one of the ways of God. We could just go through the Bible. The ways of God are many, many, many ways. How He operates. So listen, when I understand, when I can grasp this truth, that God allows hardship and pain and suffering for the purpose of purifying our heart, strengthening our faith, teaching us endurance, enabling us to walk steadfastly in order to use us in a greater fashion, I understand that's one of His ways, then I can face those difficulties and hardship and pain and suffering, what? With a sense of confidence and assurance and even joy amidst that, because I know that the end result, I'm going to love the end result.
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1: 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Protective fear can keep us safe, but when it comes to facing life's challenges, believers can and need to trust God and His fearsome power. Here's a moment with Charles Stanley.
0: The pathway of faith does not tolerate fear but a moment. If something hits you for a moment. Now, I'm not saying you never be afraid of anything. Anybody who walks up on a rattlesnake and he's coiled up and rattling and says, I'm not afraid, and just keeps going, is a fool. Yes. And if you've ever been frightened by one, you know that fright is legitimate. But that is not what we are talking about. We're talking about fears and situations and circumstances in life that we have to deal with. That's protective.

0: established his throne in the heavens, and his sovereignty rules over all. He rules over every aspect of your life. As you obey him, he will bless you. As you disobey him, you suffer the consequences. Has God changed? No, that's just his law. That's his rule. That's the way he operates. Why does he allow me to suffer consequences? Get me back on track. Get me back in the center of his will so he can bless me and use me. That's the reason he does it. So what are you afraid of? Let's put it this way. What are you afraid of that God can't handle? Then you should stand up, be strong and courageous and bold, and tell God, I'm available for whatever you want, whenever you want, however you want it. I am your obedient servant, and watch what he does in your life.
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4: Welcome to Turning Point Weekend Edition. If life seems more urgent and unsettled these days, it could be due to a rise in spiritual warfare. To interview Dr. Jeremiah about The Battle for Your Soul, his new book and teaching series on spiritual warfare, here's special guest Sheila Walsh.
5: You sense it, don't you? A force in the world actively working against your peace, your family, and your faith. Well, the Bible calls this spiritual warfare. And while the reality of this unseen battle can sound intimidating, Dr. David Jeremiah wants to offer a liberating truth. You have nothing to fear in Christ. For too long, the topic of spiritual warfare has been shrouded in confusion and sensationalism. For these reasons, in the next few minutes, we cut through the noise to give you the clear, biblical perspective you need. Dr. Jeremiah will point us to Scripture, where we will discover that we are not helpless targets, but victors in Christ. He wants us to know that it's time to stop walking in fear and start living in the confidence of the one who has already overcome the world. The unseen war is real, but your victory is already secured. So, if you're ready for this fascinating discussion, help me welcome pastor, teacher, author, and my very dear friend, Dr. David Jeremiah. I'm excited about this one.
6: I can tell.
5: Over the years, I've had the privilege of interviewing you. We've talked about so many different subjects. This one seems a little more intimidating, spiritual warfare. Why did you determine to do this and at this time?
6: Because, Sheila, everywhere I've gone over these last months, it's just been so evident that this is going on. Yeah. Maybe the best way to say that, the way people will understand it, is, and maybe you've said this because I know we've said it at home, something is different about what's happening right now. Yeah. Something's different. Yeah. And everybody wonders what it is. I believe that one of the things that's very different is the intensity of the enemy trying to take us out.
5: Yeah. Now, you have been preaching faithfully for many years. Have you taught on spiritual warfare before?
6: Yes, I did a series on spiritual warfare some years ago. And then when I taught the book of Ephesians, we covered it there because that's where most of it is. And we've talked about it, but not anything like the intensity with which we're dealing with it now.
5: Yeah. What I find fascinating in your teaching, you talk about biblical secrets of spiritual warfare. Why do you call them secrets?
6: Well, they're not secrets because nobody can figure them out. They're secrets because they've not been revealed.
5: Wow.
6: You know, in the Bible, oftentimes a secret is something that has not yet been revealed. Like in the New Testament, you have the introduction of the church, but it was unknown in the Old Testament. It was a secret in the Old Testament. This is a secret. And, you know, the Bible tells us that there are things we should know about spiritual warfare, mm-hmm. and they're secrets to most people, but after we get done with this, it won't be secrets anymore.
5: Excellent. I can't wait. Now, you talk in your teaching, you've got four specific areas: the war zone, the war, the weapons, and the warrior.
6: Yeah.
5: So let's start with the war zone.
6: Okay. The spiritual war that we fight, though it affects our bodies, doesn't really happen in our bodies. It happens in our souls, in that immaterial part of us that's who we are, the part that goes to heaven when we die as Christians, when we're absent from the body and present with the Lord. Your soul is that part of you that's real, but oftentimes get pushed to the side because we're so intrigued with the body.
5: Why is it so important for each one of us to protect our soul?
6: Because, Sheila, the soul is the part of you that relates to God. Mm-hmm. You say, well, what about my body? Your body can't relate to God because God doesn't have a body, right? He's a spirit. So if you're going to relate to God, you have to relate to him through your soul. And if you let your soul get battered, beaten, and destroyed, your relationship with God is going to suffer major hits. Mm-hmm.
5: Can your soul be possessed by anything but God?
6: You know, I think there's a veiled question there. Mm-hmm. Can we be possessed by demons or all that? And my understanding of that has always been that if you have the Holy Spirit in you, you can't be possessed by two things. The Holy Spirit possesses you when you become a Christian, but you can be obsessed by the devil.
5: Right.
6: Somebody said he may not be in your heart, but he can sit on your shoulder, you know, and he will give you grief. I don't believe it's possible for a Christian to be demon possessed, to be controlled by Satan, because the Holy Spirit is within you and he won't let that happen. Mm-hmm.
5: So that's a war zone. So let's talk about the war. In battle for your soul, you say it takes place in three different areas: the battle around you, the battle inside you, and the battle above you. Let's start with the battle around you.
6: Well, let me just first of all say, Sheila, that those three categories come from an ancient theologian by the name of Augustine, where he introduced to us the phrase, the world, the flesh, and the devil.
5: Right.
6: Those are the three enemies of every Christian: the world, the flesh, and the devil. The world is the enemy around you, the flesh is the enemy inside of you, and the devil is the enemy above you. Hmm. The enemy around you, the world, is the pressure you face because you live in this world. In Romans, it says, don't let the world squeeze you into its mold. The famous passage, Romans 12, 1 and 2. What that means is there's a system in place in this world that's different than what Christianity is. And it's opposed to Christianity. And it continually is trying to get you to live according to the tenets of that philosophy. And that's why Paul wrote, don't let that world system squeeze you into its mold. You stand strong for Christ. Don't become like the world. The world is materialism and all the things that you can see. The world cares very little for the soul. The world cares only for the things they can touch and feel and count.
5: What about the war within?
6: The war within is the flesh. And I like to say that more than anything else, the flesh is indicative of the old nature. The flesh in you is everything you were before you were a Christian. And what some people are surprised about is when you become a Christian, the flesh doesn't go away. And I always tell people, if you don't believe that, ask your husband or your wife, and they will tell you that is a true statement. The flesh, the old nature, is the part of you that wants to keep you from having victory in your life. And that's what that is.
5: And the battle above you?
6: The battle above you is Satan. And the Bible says Satan goes around like a roaring lion, seeking whom he may devour. And he's got a plan for each one of us to seduce us. And he knows exactly what our weaknesses are. We're going to talk about some of the things that are useful to Satan in bringing us away from the dynamic soul God wants us to be.
5: I have to honestly say, having the privilege of reading this earlier, I think this is one of the most profound, important books that you have written in a long, long time. I read everything you write. My husband and I watch it on television, but this is so practical for the world that we are living in right now. And you say that we all face two wars, a revolutionary war of the soul and a civil war of the soul.
6: Well, I'm trying to be a little cute with that, Sheila, but the revolutionary war is the war that you have with God before you become a Christian. The Bible says when you become a Christian, you make peace with God. Before you become a Christian, you are at enmity with God. If you don't remember those days as Christians, you know you didn't love God. God loved you, but you were his enemy. When you become a Christian, you have peace with God. That's the revolutionary war. Mm-hmm. But once you become a Christian, conflict doesn't go away. And that's a surprise to most people. I started the introduction of this book with a statement that goes like this: if God is so good, why am I doing so bad? You know, that's the way a lot of people feel. If God is in my heart, if I'm a Christian, why do I still fight all these battles that I'm fighting?
5: I love the fact that you lay out so many of the battles that we can relate to. So I want to talk about the first one, is the war with pride. You call it the seedbed of sin. Why do you call pride the seedbed of sin?
6: Pride is the original sin. Pride is the sin of Lucifer when he said, I will be like the Most High God. He decided he didn't want to worship God. He wanted to be God. And he was thrown out of heaven with the angels and has been terrorizing us ever since. But pride is an attempt to put something else in the place of God in your life. And it is not only the original sin, it's the fundamental sin. Just about all of the other sins find their roots in pride. And you know what's interesting about pride? It's a quiet sin. It's a sin that you can have in your heart, and nobody needs to know about it unless you open your big mouth and let them find out. But pride is a very, very difficult thing for people to understand. And the Bible says to us that God does not do well with the proud. Mm. He wants us to be humble.
5: Yeah. You also talk about the battlefield of temptation. Now, even Jesus was tempted.
6: Right. You know, Sheila, a lot of times people think temptation is sin, but temptation isn't sin. It couldn't possibly be sin because Jesus was tempted three times and Jesus was perfect. Yeah. Temptation's not sin. Yielding to it is sin. You know, somebody said it this way, temptation knocks at the door. But if you unlock the door and let it in, that's the sin.
5: Right.
6: You know, sin is yielded to temptation. But temptation is fierce and it affects everybody in this room. I preached on it and I said, I always wonder if my messages are applicable to everybody in church. Today, I'm absolutely certain that everybody in church is a candidate for this message because it's about temptation.
5: You write, too, about lust. Is lust different than temptation?
6: Well, temptation is the urge to get involved in lust. Temptation is the door into lust. Lust is not fun to talk about, not easy to talk about. And it's not just sex. It's the lust of the flesh and the lust of the mind. Lust is wanting something that's not yours and seeking to take that to yourself when it doesn't belong to you.
5: How do we protect ourselves and our families? Because if you listen to commercials at the moment on television, it's like you deserve this, you deserve that. It's all about more, more, more. How do we protect our souls?
6: Well, you're talking about the materialism issues that come. It's interesting to me, I never thought about this until I wrote this book. Did you know that materialism is kind of like the major enemy? Because at the end of the book of Revelation, there's a whole chapter about the end of it, about how the markets are destroyed and how they come to an end. The Bible says this, you can't love God and mammon. And mammon is a synonym for materialism. Materialism is the love of everything you can see, feel, touch, grab, as opposed to God, who no man has ever seen, and the spiritual things that are a part of the soul. And today that's a big, big problem. And it's not just a problem in the world, it's a problem in the church.
5: Let's talk about one that people might not think of as a battlefield, jealousy. Why is that so detrimental?
6: You know what, Sheila? Jealousy shrinks your soul.
5: Yes.
6: It just shrinks it. You get so caught up in what other people have that you wish you had. Mm. In this chapter, I talk about the different circles of jealousy. You know, for instance, I'm not jealous of any dentists that I know. You know, but my problem would be being jealous of another pastor who's a gifted orator who everybody's talking about, and they're talking about him instead of talking about me. I could be jealous of that. I must confess to you that I probably have been jealous of that over the years. I'm not now, but I have been. And I'll tell you what helps you with that more than anything else is having a good wife. Your wife helps you with that. And then, what jealousy is, it's a very formal statement that I am not happy with what God has given me and how he's equipped me and how he's gifted me. I want something from somebody else. God has done more for them than he's done for me. Mm-hmm. And that's not true, no matter who you are.
5: One of the things that you teach on in this series, which I related to, and from interviews we've done in the past, I know you do too, and that is the battlefield of discouragement. Talk to us about that.
6: Well, somebody asked me one day, of all these things that Satan uses to get to you, which one does he use on you the most? And that's it, discouragement. Discouragement can be used to just take you out of the game completely. It can shut you down.
5: So let me ask you, you work so hard, we know that. So you wake up and it's Sunday morning and you know you have to preach and you feel discouraged. What do you do?
6: Well, you know what? If you'd asked me that 2 or 3 years ago, I wouldn't give you the same answer that I'm giving you right now, because I've had some moments like that these last months. When I got myelitis on Labor Day in 23, I didn't preach for a couple of months. Then I tried to preach and ended up preaching from a chair, which just destroyed me. I couldn't. My wife thought it was great, but I couldn't stand it. and then I got to be able to stand up and preach. But the disease that I have has a very unpredictable cycle. Some days you're going to feel really good, but you might have some days you don't feel bad. It's incredible how Satan keeps track of that and makes as many of those days as Sunday as he can.
7: Wow.
6: And I've had a lot of Sundays when I would wake up and think, there's just no way. But you know what? When you step and you believe God and you trust him and you walk forward, it's one of the most amazing experiences. I actually told people there have been Sundays over the last 2.5 years where I felt like I was standing in the pulpit, but I wasn't preaching. I was standing over watching me preach because I wasn't even aware sometimes of how I was doing it. I knew there was no way to do it, but God helped me. And, you know, some of the victories we've had, Sheila, I went to preach in Myrtle Beach when I was still in a chair. And in order for me to do this, they would bring a pulpit out here, and the pulpit would have to have an opening in it, so when you sat at the pulpit, your knees could go under the pulpit, you could get close enough so the pulpit could help you. And I went to Myrtle Beach, and they took me out on the platform. I looked, and the pulpit was solid in the back. There was no place for my knees. If I was going to use my notes, I was going to be doing this. And I just said, wow. What do I do? I didn't hear any voices, but I stood up, and I've been standing up ever since that happened. And you know what? I preach 3 sermons every weekend within a 24-hour period, and I preach between 37 and 42 minutes every time I preach. So it isn't, you know, normal. What we do is not normal. Now, I don't eat dinner on Sunday until about 3 o'clock because I'm so tired, but the Lord gives me the strength to do that, and it's what I live for. I live for that. I live for it because I love so much to do what God's called me to do.
7: So we've talked about some of the battles that we fight. Let's talk about who we fight. There is a very real devil, but he's not some cartoon character in a red costume with a pitchfork, is he?
6: No. Sheila, here's a good way to illustrate that. If somebody said to you, who is the opposite of God? Many of you would say Satan. Well, Satan isn't the opposite of God. He was created by God. He can't be his opposite. He's not even on the table with God. He's not even in the world with God. He is subject to God, but he's powerful. And he's not anybody to take for granted. You have to understand that he has a strategy for your soul. And if he was bold enough to tempt the Lord Jesus Christ in the wilderness, he's not going to worry about you or me. He will feel very confident coming after any of us.
7: You know, it's interesting, though, because one of the things you write that I've found very challenging is you say that most of us think we're no match for Satan. But that's not necessarily true, is it?
6: You know, one of the reasons I think that's both true and not true is I hate it when I hear people stand up and make fun of Satan, like, you know, well, I'm going to get you, Satan. You're in trouble, Satan. You don't know who you're dealing with, Satan. You're dealing with, and I see that, and you do, too. You've seen it. That's such a dangerous thing to do. Don't do that. Yeah. You are not able to do that. You can do that in the power of Christ and in the Holy Spirit, but you and Satan, just you and Satan, that's a bad match. You don't want to do that. But the other side of that is the scripture also says, greater is he that is in you than he that is in the world. So if you have the Holy Spirit in you, you know that that's going to be okay.
7: In that Ephesians 6 passage, it talks about the battle we're in, but it also talks about not just Satan, but the rulers of darkness. Who are the rulers of darkness?
6: The rulers of darkness, I believe, Sheila, that's Satan's network. You know, he took some of the angels with him when he fell from heaven, and he has a network of angels, evil angels, that help him. In some ways, it seems as if the scripture teaches he has geographical angels, because the prince of Persia in the book of Daniel was an angel, and he was very much involved in that particular part of the country. So I don't know all of the organizational structure of Satan's domain, but it's not just Satan. It's Satan and his angels, Satan and his demons, and they are well organized and profoundly educated and know everything there is to know about us.
7: So let's move on to the weapons of our warfare.
6: Okay.
7: The armor of God that is talked about in Ephesians 6, how often do we need to put this on?
6: Well, I had a teacher in seminary named Ray Stedman. He put it on every morning. He got up every morning and literally put on the armor of God.
7: Amen.
6: And actually, I found the little prayer where he did that, and I put it in the book. So if you get the book, you'll find his prayer to put on the whole armor. But I think we can take that in a literal way as putting on the armor. More than anything else, we should understand what the armor is and what it does for us. Mm-hmm. And go through those. And there's a chapter in this book on every piece of armor. Interestingly enough, of all the pieces of armor that God has given us, only one is an offensive piece, and that's the sword of the Spirit, which is the word of truth, the word of God. All the rest of them are defensive. Interesting, because we're not told to advance, we're told to stand our ground. Why is that? Because Jesus has already taken all the territory. And we're not fighting for victory, we're fighting from victory.
7: Yes.
6: And so we can stand and fight the victory. And all those implements are there to help us do that.
7: So let's talk about the belt of truth.
6: You know, outside of just the armor of the believer, truth is central to everything, isn't it? Isn't it true that if you know the truth, you know what to do? So the truth is so important. Jesus said, I am the way, the truth, and the life. He's the truth. And then the Bible is referred to several times as the word of truth. Mm-hmm. So when you fight against the enemy, if you know what's true and you know how to stand in the truth, and you've spent your life learning about the truth and discovering the truth, being students of the word of God, the reason I'm a teacher is because I believe that the truth is everything. If you teach people the truth, they have the power and the strength to know what to do. And so the belt, which holds all the other pieces of armament together, is the truth.
7: Yeah.
6: It's the word of God. It's God's truth.
7: Let's move on to the next piece, the breastplate of righteousness. What does the breastplate protect?
6: It protects your heart, your soul. It protects the part of you, the immaterial part of you. And it refers to several things, but the two main things, it refers, first of all, to the righteousness of Christ. Mm-hmm. You're protected not because you're a good person. You're protected because you are righteous in Jesus Christ. The most amazing thing that ever happened in the world is when Jesus took your sin and gave you his righteousness. Amen. The best deal that's ever been done by anybody anywhere. You got his righteousness, he got your sin.
7: Wow.
6: And that righteousness covers you, it protects you, keeps you from being victimized by the enemy. So it's, first of all, Christ's righteousness. That's positional righteousness. Then there's personal righteousness, how you live. You're to be righteous too. Someone has said that sanctification, which is personal righteousness, is only and simply becoming in practice what you already are in position.
7: Wow.
6: You were righteous in Christ, now go live a righteous life. And when you live that righteous life, it's a tremendous warfare against the enemy.
7: Amen. Goes on to talk about the gospel of peace. Why is the gospel in there as a piece of armor?
6: You know, that may be the hardest piece of the armor to really grab hold of, and there are more than a few understandings of that. Hmm. But the gospel of peace is a picture of evangelism, in my estimation, of going forth with the gospel and sharing the truth of the peace that God gives us. And we need to be equipped with shoes to be able to do that. And also, those shoes were not like the Adidas that we wear, but they were boots with cleats in them that enables you to stand the ground and not be moved and have a strong position in your faith.
7: What about the shield of faith? How do we use the shield of faith?
6: Well, the shield of faith is given to us so that we can withstand the darts of the enemy, the fiery darts of the enemy. Anybody ever have any of those come after you?
7: Mm-hmm.
6: Yeah, and the shield of faith is a picture of building your knowledge of the Word of God and your faith in God and being able to withstand the darts when they come. They don't always have to hit home if you build a shield that will enable you to withstand them.
7: Then Paul mentions a piece that protects our head, which is the helmet of salvation.
6: I think that's the last defensive part of the armor. It's a reflection of the importance of your mind. Protect your mind.
7: Wow.
6: Make sure you protect your mind. Everything that happens to you starts, first of all, with what you think. It comes through the mind. And if you allow your mind to be an open door to whatever, you discover it's very hard to be successful in your battle with the soul.
7: One of the things you write about that I love, you talk about worship as a weapon. Talk to us about that.
6: Well, that's based on an Old Testament story where the enemy was coming, and they sent the choir out to stand against the enemy. And they worshiped. And the Bible says when they worshiped, the enemy was defeated. I wanted to put that in there. That was kind of an extra thing.
7: I love it, though.
6: We weren't going to put it in there, and I told everybody, no, we got to put that in there, because it is true that when we lift our voices in worship to the Lord, one of my favorite writers said, when you worship the Lord, the devil runs.
7: Yeah.
6: And when you worship the Lord, you can sense the power in that, when you're really worshiping God. I cannot tell you how vital that is. Even for somebody like me, I told our people not long ago that because of all of the challenges that I've had, some folks have said to me, well, why don't you just stay in the green room, and when it's time to preach, they can come and get you, and you come out, and you won't have to be out there so long. I said, I couldn't do that. I have to be in the worship. If I'm not in the worship, I haven't got any strength. The worship of the service gives you the strength and the power to stand up and preach.
7: Beautiful.
6: There is such power in that. Why would I stay in the green room and miss that? I mean, I can't understand anybody doing that.
7: Absolutely, absolutely. So we've talked about the war zone. We've talked about the war and the weapons of warfare. Let's talk about the fact that we are warriors.
6: Sheila, that's true. We are the warriors, all of us. And I wanted to finish this book off with some encouragement for us as warriors. How do we go forth into battle? And one of the thoughts that came to me were the words of Joshua in the book of Joshua, where we're told, be strong, be courageous, do not be dismayed, for the Lord your God is with you wherever you go. And we took all of those individual statements and created chapters out of them. I love the one about courage where he says, be courageous three times. And the last time he says, have not I said, be courageous? You know, like, are you guys listening? So I think of all the things you can find in the Bible in one place, you won't find a more succinct group of qualities that are necessary if you're going to be a spiritual warrior. You got to be courageous.
7: Yeah, I love it. You talk about be aware, be strong, be courageous. But then you go on to say, we are not to be dismayed.
6: That's in the passage, too.
7: Yeah.
6: That means don't let it overwhelm you. Don't get discouraged. Joshua was told when you go into battle, and they were going against some pretty strong enemies, don't get discouraged. How many of you know it's possible to get discouraged in the battle, to get overwhelmed sometimes when you know that God is in the picture? The one thing you know is God is good and he loves you and he will help you if you will let him do it.
7: Everywhere I go, and our audience will understand this, whether it's from the West Coast to the East Coast, people say to me, will you please tell Dr. Jeremiah how much he has helped us in our journey? What would you say to somebody who feels defeated?
6: You know, I think Satan has three things he does. First of all, he says it can't happen to you. Then when it happens to you, he tells you that you're done. And then he tells you you'll never be able to recover. All three of those are lies.
7: Yes.
6: They're lies from the pit of hell. You ought to know it can't happen to you. It can happen to any of us. But that doesn't mean you can't recover. The Bible says if we confess our sin, he's faithful and just to forgive us our sin and cleanse us from all unrighteousness. Let me tell you this. God is more anxious to forgive you than you are to be forgiven. But you have to be willing to say, I sinned, I'm wrong. Please, Lord, help me get back on the track. I don't know anybody that's ever done that who hasn't found that to be true. He will always receive you to himself. I would say that, you know, we're going to fall down sometimes. You're going to fall down. Be careful that you don't walk into traps. But learn more how to get back up. Because getting back up is how you keep going. Amen.
7: Amen. Brothers and sisters, will you help me thank Dr. David Jeremiah?
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11: Ronald Reagan understood that freedom sometimes requires more than quiet diplomacy. It requires moral clarity. On June 12, 1987, standing before the Brandenburg Gate in a divided Berlin, Reagan issued a direct challenge to Soviet leader Mikhail Gorbachev. "Mr. Gorbachev, tear down this wall." The Berlin Wall was more than concrete and barbed wire. It represented a system that restricted movement, divided families, and denied millions the freedoms Americans often take for granted. Reagan refused to treat that division as permanent. He understood that free nations must be willing to identify the difference between liberty and oppression, and have the courage to say so. 2 years later, the Berlin Wall fell. Freedom survives when people refuse to accept tyranny as inevitable. So when freedom is challenged today, will we have the courage to defend it with the same clarity?
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0: Hello, and welcome to In the Word, a ministry of Calvary Chapel of Orlando. We hope that God speaks to you today as we continue our study verse by verse, chapter by chapter through the Bible with Senior Pastor Will Ramirez. Today, as we continue our study in the book of Luke, having rebuked the religious leaders at dinner, Jesus now warns his disciples about them. Pick it up in Luke chapter 12, verse 1. The title of the message is Living in the Light.
1: Luke chapter 12.
2: Jesus in chapter 11 delivered a very serious rebuke to the Pharisees and the scribes when he was invited to that lunch at the Pharisees' house. But instead of allowing God to work on their hearts, instead of examining their hearts, they have decided to oppose Jesus even more fiercely. And so the tide is turning even more against the Lord. But he doesn't change his plans. His love for them and for us doesn't dim at all. He continues moving towards the cross. He continues serving people. He continues preaching the truth. But knowing this, that things are turning against Jesus, will make things very difficult for his disciples. And so he begins to prepare them for the troubles that are coming. And so as we study those words, may we heed them so we can live in the light no matter how dark the times around us get. So chapter 12, we begin in verse 1. It says, in the meantime, when they were gathered together, an innumerable multitude of people, insomuch that they trode one upon another, he began to say unto his disciples, first of all, beware you of the leaven of the Pharisees, which is hypocrisy. So here we see a different kind of crowd is coming to see Jesus. The phrase there, in the meantime, it means while all that opposition's going on. This innumerable multitude, that phrase means thousands of people. They're coming to see Jesus. But again, they're a different crowd. They're trampling upon each other. These are not the disciples that were interested in hearing what Jesus had to say. Many of those disciples have left Jesus months ago. It was too hard, too difficult. The things he was saying was too hard to receive. And so only a small group of disciples remain. So these crowds, they're rowdier and they're more there for the miracles than they are for his teachings. You know, it's interesting. The scriptures will actually comment and say in the early part of Luke, I'm in Luke in my devotions, and in the early part it says, and they came to be healed of their diseases and to hear him teach. You're going to see that last part gone throughout most of the rest of Luke. It's mostly just going to say they came to have their diseases healed. So they're not really interested in what Jesus has to say. So because of that, Jesus' messages, they begin to take a different tone. He's going to confront their wrong attitudes, their wrong ideas, their wrong behavior with a little bit more bluntness. And he's going to draw a clear line in the sand of what it means to be a child of God and a child of the enemy. But as he's doing that, another thing he will do from time to time is he will address his disciples specifically. He'll say something to them before he talks to the crowds, or he'll say something to the crowds, and then he'll turn to them and go, now you guys, I'm going to tell this to you, because these important truths, they won't be gotten by the crowd because they aren't genuine followers. They're not really interested in what Jesus has to say. So that's what happens here. They're trampling upon each other, trying to get to Jesus. Heal me, Jesus. Bless my business. Tell my neighbor to give me my money back. All these things are going on. And so he turns to the disciples before he speaks to them, and he gives them a special message. And he says first to them, before the crowds, beware of the leaven of the Pharisees, which is hypocrisy. He tells them in this section to beware of two dangers. One, being like the Pharisees, and number two, being afraid of the Pharisees. So number one, he says you need to beware of the leaven of the Pharisees. Now, they don't have like poisonous yeast. That's not the problem here, okay? They don't have like, they're not like at the store, like, the, you know, Snow White with the apple and stuff like that, going, hi, try some of our yeast. That's not the problem here. Yeast is a corrupting agent. It spreads. That's why the dough rises. And so the idea is, in Hebrew, it's a metaphor for hypocrisy. Now, what's hypocrisy? Well, it's an attempt to make something appear true when it's really not. It's an attempt to make others think that you're spiritual or you love God, or in a non-spiritual way, that you're a really good worker when really you're not. And so in this case, he's referring to the Pharisees' love for God, obedience to God, and commitment to God. They pretend to be something that they're not. They want people to think they're really spiritual, they really love God, when in truth, they don't. You know, he said, "Woe unto you, scribes, Pharisees, hypocrites, for you wash the outside of the cup, but inside it's full of nastiness." And so that's the idea. So he says, beware of that, which means be on your guard against doing those things. So they need to make sure they don't imitate the Pharisees, that they don't be like them. Now, why is it important that we be on guard against hypocrisy as believers? Well, because just as the unbeliever, truth will always come out. The truth will eventually come out for everyone. It's just a natural law. It's just how God works. If not in this life, certainly when we stand before God. If we pretend to be a Christian, or if we want everyone to think we love God, and really we don't care what God thinks, that's going to come out in the day of judgment. Or it might come out here. And so he says here, for verse 2, nothing is covered that shall be revealed, neither hid that shall not be known. And when you cover something up, the word here means to purposely conceal something so it remains unknown. And it's in the perfect tense, which means you've done such a good job at it that you are convinced it's hidden. You are convinced it's absolutely hidden. No one will find out. Now, do you believe that that doesn't work? I mean, do you know that doesn't work, right? No one gets away with anything. If not in this life, it doesn't come out in this life, it will in the next one. And you know, when you stand before the Lord, it's going to come out eventually. So if you've been thinking that and going, no one will know, I can keep it hidden, I've got the perfect system in place, stop deceiving yourself. No one can keep things hidden from God. And things have a way of coming out more often than not in this life and not the next. He says, therefore, whatsoever you have spoken in darkness shall be heard in the light, and that which you have spoken in the ear and closet shall be proclaimed upon the housetops. Now, these are all Hebrew phrases of speech that mean what you speak in private or in secret, it's going to be made public. What you whisper to a restricted audience, it's going to be announced publicly and become widely known. It's amazing what we can convince ourselves we can get away with, isn't it? It's crazy. There'll be times when I'll get busted for something and I'm like, what was I thinking? Why did I think that? It always comes back to get us sooner more than later, doesn't it? It does. Well, these Pharisees, it's crazy. They think no one knows about their plan to kill Jesus. They think they got that all, like they have their secret meeting where they all got together and decided, what are we going to do? We need to kill him. We can't just kill him. Well, yeah, of course, we can't just murder somebody. So we got to trump up charges against him. That's what we'll do. And now they're trying to enact that plan. And they think nobody knows. They think everybody thinks, oh, they're the spiritual guys. They're worried about Jesus and they think he's bad for the nation. And they're on our side and trying to, no, everyone knows. Look at John chapter 7, verse 25. Look at John 7, 25. On the Feast of Tabernacles, big, huge feast. Every Jew's got to be there. Jewish male's got to be there over the age of 25. They've got to be there for this feast to celebrate in Jerusalem. And so everyone's looking around for Jesus. Where is he? Is he coming? And there's all these opinions about Jesus. Some people think he's no good. Some people are like, no, he's a prophet. But look at what they're saying when he finally shows up. He shows up and he speaks. And verse 25 says, then said some of them of Jerusalem, is not this he whom they seek to kill? What they did in secret, everybody knows. Everybody knows. But the Pharisees just blunder on like they're innocent. Oh, we're not trying to kill anybody. And in fact, it's funny, if you read the book of John, it's nuts how they actually keep saying it. Like Jesus will say, well, you're of your father the devil because you want to kill me. And they're going, he's crazy. Who wants to kill him? You do. The very people asking the question, you want to kill him. You already planned to kill him. So it's nuts what we convince ourselves is true. Anybody here have kids? A few of you do. You ever caught your child in a lie or they've broken a rule and then you confront them with it and they're absolutely horrified that you thought they did it? Right? Right? I mean, they rile up and why would you think I would do that? Can I share a truth with you? It's not an act. They're genuinely horrified that you would think that about them. They are. They're genuinely horrified. They really think that you've assumed the worst about them, even though they know they've done it. They really do. Now, while it's obvious in a child, we do the same thing as adults. Why is that? Because we, like they, convince ourselves no one's going to know. We've got it covered. It will not come out. So we actually do these mental gymnastics in our mind where we absolve ourselves of it since we know we won't get caught. So then when someone confronts us about it, we're horrified. I'm like, you think that about me? Even though in our hearts we know I already did it. Because somehow we bury it deep enough, or we think we've concealed enough, nobody knows. So it didn't really happen. We're not really guilty of it. And see, that's what Jesus is telling his disciples to be aware of. See, hypocrisy is so dangerous because it's self-deceiving. Yeah, it deceives other people, but it also becomes self-deceiving. And like pride, hypocrisy is a sin that you need someone else to point out to correct it because it's self-deceiving. You won't see it. So this is why the opposite of the Pharisees is a person who receives correction. Here's Jesus. He's telling him, woe unto you. This is what's coming for you because this is who you are. And they're going, that dirty rat, he thinks that about us? Yeah, he does, because it's true. And he's trying to point it out to you so you'll change. But instead of listening and receiving that correction, they harden their heart even more, justify themselves even more, and go on the attack against Jesus even more. So the opposite of the Pharisees is someone who receives correction from other people. Someone who says, you know what, you're right. I did do that. Instead of spinning it in their favor. 1 Peter 5, verse 5, a powerful verse. You want to live a happier life? 1 Peter 5, 5 is a good one. It starts off with a specific command to respect those who are older than us. It says, likewise, you younger, submit yourselves unto the elder. You know, if you're a younger believer, you know, you really should find an older believer who can pour into your life. You know, if you're an older believer, you should be finding a younger believer to pour into. You say, oh, they don't want to hear it from me. Tough. That didn't stop the people pouring into me. So who's the more mature person if you're the one going, well, I don't know if they want to hear it? Say it to them whether they want to hear it or not. Truth is that it's going to find a home somewhere. So don't be discouraged if it seems like they're not interested. Pour into them. By the way, that's an aside message for free, no charge. Here's the truth, though. Yea, and all of you be subject one to another and be clothed with humility, for God resists the proud and gives grace to the humble. You want to have a happier life? Stop trying to defend yourself all the time. Be subject to one another. Clothe yourself with humility. Because God, if you rise up in pride, you're going to be found fighting against God. But if you humble yourself, he gives you more grace. I need a lot of grace. Are you clothed with humility? Do you submit to your brothers and sisters, taking to heart their critique? Even some of the worst critiques, the meanest critiques I've gotten, you know, I take it to the Lord and say, Lord, I don't agree with this critique. I don't think they were fair with me. I don't think they were being nice at all. But Lord, is there anything I can get from this? And even in those moments, frequently, I've gotten at least something that I thought, you know what, Lord, you're right. I could do better at that. So humble yourself in the sight of the Lord. He'll lift you up. So Jesus' warning here is to be on guard, to beware against acting like unbelievers who think they can get away with sin. That's the point. Don't be like them. They think they can get away with sin. Nobody knows. Don't be like that, he says. And so I give you the same warning. Have you been acting like an unbeliever in this area, thinking that no one will know, and therefore it's okay, and absolving yourself of that guilt? Listen, the Lord loves you. If you're struggling, then bring that struggle into the light. Go talk to somebody about it. Don't hide it. Don't cover it up. That's the way to stay there. 1 John chapter 1, verse 5, it says, but if we walk in the light as he is in the light, it says God is light and in him is no darkness at all. And then it says, if we walk in the light as he is in the light, we have fellowship with God and with one another. And the blood of Christ, literally in the Greek, it means is continually washing us, cleansing us from all sin. You can be walking, just being washed all the time, as long as you stay in the light. You could be have all these struggles and still mess up, but as you're just keeping it clear with God and clear with others, then the blood of Christ is just washing you the whole time. All those messes that you're making, the Lord says, I'm good, I got it. Just stay in the light. Keep things clear with me. Keep things open with your brothers and sisters. Stay humble. and my grace is sufficient for you. On the other hand, it goes on to say, if we say we have no sin, then we deceive ourselves and the truth is not in us. We're living a lie. But if we confess our sins, he's faithful and just not only to forgive us, but to cleanse us from all unrighteousness, to begin changing us, to do surgery. That's what the word cleanse means. It means to do surgery. If we say we have not sinned, no, I really didn't do that, then we call God a liar and his word's not in us. So let's not be that. Let's not be like the Pharisees. Let's be on guard against that, to not live like the unbeliever who thinks it's fine. Nobody knows. As long as nobody knows, I'm good. The second warning, not only to not be like the Pharisees, but he says, don't be afraid of the Pharisees. Look at verse 4. And I say unto you, my friends, be not afraid of them that kill the body, and after that have no more that they can do. Disciples, they should not fear men. Those who follow Jesus should not fear men. And I love here, he calls them, he says, I say unto you, my friends, you're my friends. Aren't you glad Jesus calls you a friend? If you're a believer, his heart is toward you, despite all your weaknesses. Do you know that? It's true. So be not afraid. You should not be brought to a state of fear. You should not become cowardly when, you know, your life is on the line. You know, mankind might have the power to take your physical life, but they don't have the capacity or capability to touch you once you leave this body. And they can't do anything. So if someone threatens my life and has the capacity to follow through, I don't need to live in a state of fear or cower from doing what's right or sharing the gospel with somebody. The Bible says that type of life is, if you live in that state of fear, it's a trap. It says the fear of man is a snare. You want to be trapped? You want to be cornered into a place where there's no movement? Then let the fear of man dictate your life. Always be worried about somebody might do to you if you say this or you do that. You know, if you make this decision. I've had many moments in my life where I've had to make, I remember I was one time, I was at work and at my job, I had a big, huge staff, a massive staff. And they just were at each other's throat all the time. There was a lot of cultural distinctions within my staff and they were just at it. They were at it in the community and so they brought it to work. And so when they come there, I remember they knew I was a pastor. And so they said, Mr. Will, they said, listen, you need to pray for us because some of them are believers because we can't get it right. We just keep fighting. And I said, oh, I pray for you. And they said, no, you need to come out and pray for us. And I was like, oh man, I work for the government. That could go weird. And I was like, okay, well, so the next staff meeting we had, we had it all together. I said, listen, so I'm going to start doing something today. You don't have to stay for it, but you know, someone has mentioned that you guys struggle getting along. They all laughed. And I said, so I'm just going to pray that the Lord helps us to get along and to serve. I was a kitchen manager at a high school. I said, Lord, help us to serve the kids and be focused on that and work together. Not a single person left. Nobody ever left. I think I had one or two people that they left every once in a while just because they're mad at me about something. And that was the way they're going to show it. No big deal, right? And then my boss showed up one day, right as we're having our staff meeting. And I was like, all right, here we go. I might be going home without a job. Because I was like, I'm not going to stop doing this. I'm not doing anything wrong. And the Lord has told me it's important to do here for these folks because it changed everything. They would tell me like a day, like at an early morning meeting, I'd come in like, Mr. Will, you need to pray. You need to come pray because it's not going well. So anyway, there she was. And I just said, now I did my spiel and then I prayed. I mean, there have been many moments like that in my life. Everything worked out fine. But, you know, there have been many moments in my life where I've had to make that choice. I don't know, obey God or fear man. And the Lord says, don't be afraid. Because even if they take your life, we read it in 2 Corinthians 4, where Paul said, for this light affliction, it's not worthy to be compared with the glory to be revealed, right? I mean, whatever could happen to us here, no matter how horrible it could be, it can't even be compared with the life that's coming. This life is not all there is. You're a friend of the King of Kings. And there's a wonderful life with him if you lose your life for him. So we must never let wicked people keep us from obeying God. Now, you might say, so is fear always bad? No, it's okay to feel fear. God programmed our bodies to work that way for our protection. If you see a car coming, you know, that you didn't see originally, the fear factor kicks in and then all the body things start working to get you moving out of the way. That's not a bad thing. If you see something frightening, again, is that protection mode the body goes into. That initial feeling of fear is not evil or bad. But what he's talking about here is living in that state of fear. We're never to live in a state of fear. Even if someone's hunting my life, this promise should give me peace that surpasses any of my troubles. You know, so I ask you, do you live in a state of fear, a fear of man, or do you rest in your Savior's love? Don't be afraid of man. Now, on the other hand, if you're not a believer today and you haven't placed your trust in Christ, then you should fear death. It should be the most terrifying thing in the world. Look at verse 5. But I will forewarn you whom you shall fear. Fear him which after he is killed has power to cast into hell. Yea, I say unto you, fear him. You should fear something, someone. You should fear the Lord. Now, God certainly doesn't want us as believers to be terrified of him. He wants us to respect him, and he's worthy of that, right? He's worthy of our respect, right? He loves us. He died for us even after we didn't respect him, right? We lived our lives our own way. He still died for us knowing we'd do that. So he is worthy of our respect. But if you persist in ignoring God or rejecting him, there are two reasons you should be terrified. He says here, which after he is killed, so that refers to temporal judgment in this life. And then secondly, has power to cast into hell, eternal judgment. So there are two reasons. If you don't know Christ today, if you don't have a relationship with Christ, you should be very afraid of death, of the fact that God could bring it upon you at any moment. And secondly, of what happens after death, eternal death. Now, God does bring temporal judgment, even to the point of taking your life if necessary. God has made us free moral agents like him. We're made in his image. And as a result, he respects those decisions. He gives us the right to choose, and he respects those decisions. But when your choices to rebel against him begin to interfere with his choices and his plans, he's going to take you out. It's that simple. Now, some of that might be a simple way where you lose a job or something like that, where the Lord's trying to get your attention. But if it comes to a point where you keep fighting hard enough and it's interfering with what he's trying to do, then he will take your life. You know, the book of Revelation, chapter 19, we see that here comes Jesus at the very end. You know, he's coming on the white horse, coming to rule and reign, set up his kingdom. And we see down in the valley of Armageddon, we see the Antichrist and his armies. And you read it. It says that they turn their missiles and their guns at him. In Revelation 19, I think it's verse 19. Here's Jesus, who has on his robe and on his thigh a name written, King of Kings and Lord of Lords. He's coming to set up his kingdom. And it says, I saw, verse 19, Revelation 19, I saw the beast, that's the Antichrist, and the kings of the earth and their armies gathered together to make war against him that sat on the horse and against his army, against us. And the beast, I love it, Jesus doesn't even fight, he just takes him. And the beast was taken, and with him the false prophet that wrought miracles before him, with which he deceived them that had received the mark of the beast and those who worshipped his image. And both of them were cast alive into the lake of fire that burns with

0: We see Herod Agrippa. Remember, he came out on the stage and he was in the spot where normally when the Greeks did their plays, always if you were on the stage, it meant you were playing one of the gods. You would always be down in the pit if you were just a man playing the part of a man. And so here he is, he's up on the stage giving his oration as a god. And then the people start crying out, this is not the voice of a man, this is the voice of a god. And that moment when he basks in it, the Lord takes him out. He's dead. So, I mean, we do have situations where the Lord does take someone out now. But that's not even the worst of it. See, unlike mankind, you can't touch after death. God has jurisdiction in the afterlife. He has power, jurisdiction, authority, it says, to cast into hell. And hell there is the lake of fire, Gehenna, the place of eternal judgment. Revelation 19, the beast and the false prophet, Jesus, he doesn't even fight him. He just takes them and chucks them alive into the lake of fire. In Revelation 20:10, Jesus sets up his kingdom after he deals with those jokers. And then he reigns for 1,000 years where Satan is imprisoned. He can't tempt anybody. It's going to be a perfect utopia. But mankind won't like that. They're going to say, we don't like this. We don't like your rules. We don't like everything being this way. We could do better. And so Satan will be loosed to tempt people, and then they'll get their choice, just like we have our choice now.
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